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2: Hey, this is Soren Wheeler. I'm the executive editor over at WNYC's Radio Lab. And like so many people out there in the world right now, we are thinking about Dolly Parton and taking a moment to look back at a truly incredible songwriter, musician, poet, icon. We've told stories here at the show about all kinds of topics and ideas and people, and Dolly has been a sort of interesting touch point for us. Back in 2008, in an episode called Pop Music, we talked about the global impact of her music. She wrote a song for our sister show, More Perfect, about the 19th Amendment. And of course, as many of you know, our founder and original host, Jad Abumrad, produced a whole series, a 9-part series about her life, her music, and her uniquely expansive appeal to people of all walks of life around the world. And so today, we're going to play for you the first episode of that series. It's called Sad Ass Songs. You'll get to hear Dolly herself in ways that you don't often hear. And it just shows you a truly massively talented human being who is unafraid to stare down the darkness and the pain of life and turn it into poetry. Here's that show, Sad Ass Songs, with our host, Jad Abumrad. And a quick note, I should say, as the title of the episode suggests, it contains some discussions of things that are pretty dark, suicide and domestic abuse. So if you're listening with young kids, please just be aware of that.
3: What is Dolly Parton's America?
4: Well, Dolly Parton's America would be the same as Dolly Parton's world.
3: Hey, I'm Jad Abumrad. Let me explain how I got here to a podcast about Dolly Parton. I grew up in Tennessee, which means I grew up in
4: Dolly Parton's world.
3: Dolly's world. She was everywhere. She was looking down at you from billboards, coming out of car radio. She was on commercials. She just infused the air. So as a consequence, I didn't really think about her a lot. It's a little bit like that joke, one fish says to another fish, "How's the water today?" And the other fish says, "What's water?" I was that second fish. She'd created this world, and I was just swimming through it. But then a few things happened. 2016, I'm living in New York. Dolly is on tour. And she comes and does a stadium show here in Flushing, Queens.
5: Here you come again.
3: And just the level of excitement of people around me was like otherworldly. Everybody around me was like,
6: Dolly Parton is a goddess.
7: She's a saint.
8: To me, Dolly is a superstar, brings herself to the level of the people.
3: I was like, whoa, I missed this.
9: So I was sitting in my home office. I was on Twitter.
3: Writer Sarah Smarsh told me that her whoa moment came around the same time when she was in Austin online watching people live tweet that same Dolly show.
9: The people who were tweeting were all women, and one woman in particular, she said, "That majestic bitch just started playing a goddamn pan flute."
3: That's the best tweet.
9: Pan flute was in all caps, which seemed important.
3: And all this was happening, the pan flute, the tweeting, the touring, at exactly the moment when the 2016 election was turning very ugly.
10: The racist, sexist, homophobic, xenophobic.
11: How do you lie to the FBI and now you're running for president?
3: Like, she toured right through all of that noise, through the general election and beyond. And I kept bumping into people who would describe the experience of being at a Dolly show as like standing in an alternate vision of America than what was unfolding on the TV.
12: I remember just standing out in the lobby and just people watching, because it was the most diverse place I've ever been. I was seeing a multiracial audience, you know, people wearing cowboy hats and boots. I was seeing people in drag.
13: Church ladies.
12: Lesbians, you know, holding hands. Little girls who were there with their families.
14: You had a whole audience of people
5: who absolutely their philosophies were in opposition to each other, commingling, and everybody is polite to each other.
3: So that was one thing that caught my attention, that in this very divided moment, Dolly seems to maybe be a kind of unifier. And after doing a little poking around, the data does kind of bear this out. If you look at her global Q score, this is a measure of how well people think about your brand globally. What they do is they assemble a very diverse sample of people. They ask them a bunch of questions. And out of all of these different brands that are out there, all these different performers, she is in the top 10 globally in terms of everybody's favorites. But she's almost number one when it comes to lack of negatives, if that makes any sense. Like, people have the least amount of negative things to say about Dolly Parton than anyone besides maybe Adele. And by the way, this Q score data is fascinating. I haven't dug into it too much, so I can't claim to fully understand it, but Beyonce, number 52. What? Lady Gaga, number 41. It's wild. Anyhow, the second thing that happened that made this series possible, I'll be honest with you guys, was a strange twist of fate.
7: Dolly Parton suffered a few minor injuries in a car crash. The accident happened just after noon in Nashville on Monday.
3: 2013, Dolly gets into a minor car accident, ends up at Vanderbilt Hospital, and one of the people who ends up giving her medical advice is my dad. And they became friends. She shared this with me, by the way, and was totally fine with me sharing it, but it was very unexpected. Like, my dad is not a doctor to the stars kind of person. He's just a Lebanese guy in Tennessee, but they were friends suddenly. And so when I started getting curious about Dolly as maybe the subject of a story, I was like, you know what, Dad? I need you to introduce me. And he did. I sat down to talk with her, to ask her about this Dolly moment, how she thinks about it. Does she consider herself the grand unifier? Does that include everyone? A lot of these questions. I thought maybe I would get a story out of it or two. But what ended up happening is in simply talking with her about her life and in talking with people about her, I fell into so many different rabbit holes. Profound questions of America kind of rabbit holes. And I was like, you know what? I think we gotta make 9. We're gonna take 9 trips into the Dollyverse. This is Dolly Parton's America. I'm Jad Abumrad. Let's start. I first spoke to Dolly Parton in November of 2017.
4: My chair's squeaking.
13: It's the squeaky one, right?
4: Oh, I know the squeaky chair gets the grease, but we don't have time for a lube job today. We got a show to do.
3: We sat down in a studio in Nashville in a squeaky chair in front of a mic that unfortunately had a little bit of a buzz in it. Dolly had just come off of her Pure and Simple tour.
14: She captured the hearts of generations.
3: That was the tour where she famously played the pan flute.
4: Oh yeah, just for show. I'm not great at any of it, but I can make a good show. Okay. That's good. Better take off the jewels before I hammer and mess up a good take.
3: I had heard you play 20-something instruments. Is that right?
4: Oh, I play Adam.
3: Okay.
4: I don't play any of them well. The guitar is my best one. But I play a lot of mountain instruments, too. Dulcimer. A lot of harp. Banjo, that kind of stuff.
3: And you play wind, too.
4: Well, that's the penny whistle. We do a little bit of an Appalachian thing that we, just a little woodwind, but not, it's just the mountain sounds. It's not like something you'd learn
3: okay.
4: or play in an orchestra. It's just got that old mountain sound.
3: Gotcha. Yeah, anyhow.
4: Well, you know me. You just ask and I'll just tell it.
3: Okay. Like
4: as I know it or as I feel it, what I want you to hear.
3: So I decided to start the interview by playing her some stuff of hers. I'd love to play some of your early stuff.
4: Okay.
3: This one, just tell me what comes to mind when you hear it.
15: Being born was the worst and the first mistake I ever made.
3: Wow. What is that first line?
4: Oh, being born was the worst mistake I ever made. The doctor didn't spank me. He just slapped me in the face. Well, as a writer, you want to come up with all those. You want to come up with some really good lines if you're a really good songwriter.
16: Where does that come from?
4: That was really, really early on in those early days. Oh, I used to write a lot of sad ass songs.
3: Let me explain the reason I wanted to start with the sad ass songs. Growing up in the early 80s, I mean, one of my main associations with Dolly before this project was that she was sort of a punchline. Or like she was her own punchline. You know, like I remember she would go on Leno or Letterman.
17: You look terrific. And upstairs earlier today, we were discussing your weight.
3: They talk about her weight for a little while. They then talk about how she looks. And then inevitably...
8: People are always asking if they're real. I
18: would never...
3: They'd start talking about her breasts.
18: But I would give about a year's pay to peek under there.
3: They'd joke about her breasts. But then she would make an even better joke about her breasts.
8: Do you know what's worse than a giraffe with a sore throat? And they say, no, what? And the answer is Dolly Parton with a chest cold.
3: Here's another example.
17: The headline on the other major news story today, to which we intend to devote some time, is very simple. Hello, Dolly.
19: Yes. The first cloned sheep was known as Dolly the Sheep.
3: This is Helen Morales, author of the book Pilgrimage to Dollywood.
19: Scientists managed to clone a cell.
20: A single mammary cell from a six-year-old ewe.
19: Well, and that cell was from a mammary gland. So these men thought it would be a good idea.
21: I thought it would be a good idea to call her Dolly after Dolly Parton.
19: To call it Dolly.
21: I don't think I need to explain any more than that.
19: But the sting in that story is, and characteristically Dolly Parton, is that when she heard about this, she invited the sheep, when it had served its scientific purpose, to come and live at Dollywood.
3: So when you go on these shows and they make a joke about you and you double the joke, what is that? Part of me loves that, but part of me thinks, why wouldn't you just tell these people, like, come on, I've written 5,000 songs. Ask me about my songs. So I don't know. I have two thoughts at once.
4: Why would I go out with my hanging out, showing them, pushing them out there, and not expect somebody to make some kind of a comment on it? And I know what they're thinking, so I'd rather say it before they do. And then we get that off our chest, so to speak, right up front. And
3: that's a good pun, by the way.
4: Yeah, I know. I've said it before. But I really do. Like, I just think, well, you know, I mean, this is how I look. Of course you're going to notice it.
3: Yeah.
4: See, I do that, too, for the public. I mean, it's like a little comedy thing.
3: In that last sentence, by the way, Dolly was actually referencing something she'd once told Barbara Walters, like, years ago.
8: Show business is a money-making joke, and I've just always liked telling jokes, you know.
22: But do you ever feel that you're a joke, that people make fun of you?
8: Oh, I know they make fun of me. But actually, all these years, the people, you know, has thought the joke was on me, but it's actually been on the public.
3: So yeah, growing up, and I think I speak for many people of my generation when I say this, at least many men, Dolly Parton was seen as this kind of joke maker. This cloud of jokes always swirling around her. You know, jokes people would make about her, that she would make about herself, maybe on the public. I don't know, but her persona was so big that often it was the only thing that got noticed. But then, I'll be honest, one of the first bits of guidance that we got as we were embarking on this series, and by we I mean myself and producer Shima Oliai, is Shima was talking with writer Helen Morales, who you heard earlier. Helen was basically telling Shima, look, you can talk about the persona and the jokes.
23: But it would be a pity if somewhere in your series there wasn't something about her songwriting. The only thing I would say is treat her lyrics seriously in a way that Johnny Cash has had books written about his lyrics, Hank Williams has been taken seriously, but Dolly Parton hasn't.
3: Which brings us back to?
4: Oh, I used to write a lot of sad ass songs.
3: That's what was really surprising. There's some darkness in those early songs.
4: Well, you, as a songwriter, and see, you got to remember too, that's how I grew up.
3: Now, hardcore Dolly fans will know this, but Dolly's discography goes back all the way to 1967, and the songs on those first four albums, It's an ocean of pain.
19: Those songs, which are which many people don't know about, they're not the ones that have made the charts. They provide an insistent witnessing of women's lives.
3: That's how Helen.

0: I had an aunt loved this man, and he just drove her crazy. It's not my mind
1: that's broken. What'd you do?
0: Cheating and all that. Put her in an insane. Well, I can't say who.
1: No, I don't need to know.
0: Oh, I thought
1: who,
0: you
1: but,
0: said who. I can't call names. But it was a relative, and she would beg her. She was begging her daddy, trying to get a message to her daddy to come get her out of the insane asylum.
1: Wait, so
0: that her husband had put her in there.
1: Wait, so he was cheating on her, and then what happened?
0: Well, she had a nervous breakdown, so he just called and had her put away.
1: This is something, by the way, that if you Google it, you will fall down a rabbit hole. Well into the 20th century, this was a common thing. Husbands would commit their wives for things like, quote, nagging, excitement, disagreeing with their husband's religious beliefs.
0: So he wanted her out of his life.
1: Wow.
0: So I grew up with that. And I was very, impressionable.
1: Another theme that is impossible to miss from Dolly's sad-ass song period is, this next song pretty much captures it. This is a song that she wrote in 1967 called The Bridge.
2: The Bridge.

tells the story of a woman falling in love with a man. They have their first kiss under the full moon on a bridge. He gets her pregnant, then he bolts. And months later, as she's pregnant, she returns to that bridge.

0: end.
1: Damn, that ending. A couple of your songs in this period deal with suicide. Is that something that you've thought about ever?
2: Years ago, I don't think I got to that place, but I understood exactly how people do. This was back in the, many years ago. Early 80s, I think it was.
1: She was in her late 30s at this point. She'd just done a movie, which caused her a ton of stress. And she was having health problems.
2: I'd got overweight, and I was going through the change of life. I was having a lot of female problems. I'd been going through a whole lot of family things, just the stress with a heartache. You know, there was just several things going on at that time, and I was just broken down. You know, I really was having some serious conversations with God during that time.
1: What were those conversations?
2: Well, I just said things like, look, this is just ridiculous. I am not happy. Arguing about what, you know, why we can't, when they say you shouldn't commit suicide because that's a sin you can't get forgiven for. But then it was just all, everything was just confusing to me. And I was just angry and I was hurt and I was unhappy. And so I just said, you're going to have to give me some answers or I'm getting out of here. And then we'll both deal with it.
1: How close did you get when you...
2: I don't know. I don't know how close I got.
1: She says there was a moment sort of at the low point when she was sitting on her bed and her dog jumped up on the bed. It felt to her like a sign.
2: My little dog, Popeye, at that time, he jumped up on the bed about the time I was riding my, you know, so God, G-O-D, D-O-G, G-O-D, dog, God spelled backwards. So I always thought, you know, that might have been the very thing that...
1: You were writing your suicide note?
2: I was thinking about it all.
1: Wow. You said heartache. I mean, what was the heartache?
2: Well, it was personal.
1: Fair enough. We started talking about how a lot of her early songs are about women losing children.
2: I've never lost a baby. I've never been pregnant in my life. But I've seen a lot of people that have and have had to go through that. I've seen it. I've seen the, you know, like I always say, there's two kind of women in the mountains, the kind that get married and have a lot of kids and the kind that stay single and have a lot of kids.

0: But I would also write things about people's lives and topics that I knew that mattered. I was writing about abortion. I was writing about adoption. I was writing about all sorts of things. Back before it was, when I even wrote a song called Down from Dover about a girl that got pregnant and got sent away from home because she was pregnant, because they wouldn't accept it.
1: I know this dress I'm wearing doesn't hide the secret I have tried concealing.
2: The song is written from the perspective of a young teenager who's pregnant, trying to conceal it, and waiting for her man to return.
1: Oh, he'll be coming down from Dover.
2: If he comes back in time, she basically won't be shamed by her community. But of course,
1: my body aches, the time is here, it's lonely in this place where I'm lying.
2: He doesn't, she's ostracized from her family.
0: And then the baby's born.
1: Our baby has been born, but something's wrong. It's much too still, I hear no crying.
0: And the baby died.
2: Stillborn.

0: And so she felt like that God had done her a favor. God had taken the baby back. In my mind, the baby was better off back with God than it would have been with me. And they wouldn't play it on the radio back at that time. It's one of my best songs ever.
1: They wouldn't play it on the radio because of the
0: They wouldn't play it on the radio, not because the kid died, but because she got pregnant.
1: Huh.
0: Because she, it was an illegitimate, at that time, see, that was when I first wrote that. That was in my early days of my career, and I wanted to put it out as a single, and RCA wouldn't do it.
1: Keep in mind, this song was written 5 years before Roe v. Wade. But I suggested to Dolly that maybe one of the reasons RCA didn't want to put it out is that it's just too dark?
0: Well, you, as a songwriter, and see, you got to remember, too, that's how I grew up. All those old mountain songs and all those old songs from the old world, all those old English, Irish, Scottish, Welsh ballads about the Knoxville girl.
2: Dead little girl in Knoxville, a town we all know.
0: Getting killed and thrown in the Knoxville River. And I was very, you know, impressionable.
1: Okay. Let me just take a digression here, because that song that Dolly just mentioned sent me down another rabbit hole. In the interview, I didn't catch it when she said,
0: the Knoxville girl getting killed and thrown in the Knoxville River.
1: But listening back, I was like, wait, what? A Knoxville girl thrown in a river? It turns out this is a very old Appalachian ballad that is sung from the perspective of a man who goes to meet his young wife or girlfriend, I guess, and they're taking a walk along the river. And then all of a sudden,
2: I picked a stick up off of the ground and I knocked that fair girl down.
1: Picks up a stick, beats her.
2: She fell down on her bended knees. For mercy she did cry.
1: She begs for mercy. This is in the song. She begs for mercy, but he keeps beating her with the stick till she's unconscious, and then
2: I take her there by her golden curl, I rub her round.
1: Drags her by her hair.
2: Throwing her into the river that flows through Knoxville town.
1: And then he throws her in the river.
2: Oh,
1: and I was like, wait, this is what she was talking about?
0: I grew up with that.
1: What is this twisted song? Who's the girl? Why does the guy murder her? So I ended up calling this journalist.
3: Hello?
1: Can I speak to Paul, please?
3: You're doing so. Hi, John.
1: His name is Paul Slade. He's a music writer based in London, and he recently wrote a book all about this.
3: Called Unprepared to Die, which looks at the real murder stories behind Knoxville Girl and a range of other American murder ballads.
1: First thing he told me is that there are tons of these songs.
2: Stabbed her with my knife.
1: So many. Almost always about a man.
2: I shot her through the head.
1: Killing a woman, often his wife, by shooting her, or
2: my mind is to drown you and leave you.
1: Drowning her, that's a big one. But with the Knoxville Girl song, what Paul did was he traced it back from East Tennessee, where Dolly would have heard it, back to England.
3: The first version of the song I've seen was 1685 or thereabouts. We can't be precisely sure about that.
1: The song was originally called The Bloody Miller.
3: So I went looking for surviving copies of the Bloody Miller's ballad sheet. Which
1: now, obviously, there are no original recordings of the song, but he did manage to find a copy of the sheet music from the original printing 330-ish years ago. And at the top of that sheet music, there was like a little intro.
3: And says this, a true and just account of one Francis Cooper of Hogstow near Shrewsbury,
1: whoa,
3: who kept company with one Anne Nichols for the space of 2 years. And being urged by her father to marry her, he most wickedly and barbarously murdered her.
1: Oh, wow. So it lays it all out right there.
3: Well, yeah, we've got the name of the killer, his victim, and we've got a location, which is Shrewsbury.
1: Paul goes to Shrewsbury, digs around in the archives, finds a copy of a diary from a shoekeeper at the time, confirms that, yes, there was a murder that happened right at the time that the song was written. He visits the grave of the murder victim, confirms that, yes, she was a real person. He checks the burial records to confirm that, yes, her death was actually very violent. And it was the age-old story. The woman, Anne Nichols, was pregnant. And the guy, Francis Cooper,
3: he's got this girl pregnant and he doesn't want to marry her. So that's why he's killed her.
2: She never spoke another word. I only beat her more.
1: As for how it ended up in a song, Paul says what likely happened is that this guy, Francis Cooper, the killer, gets caught, and on the day of his execution, a songwriter showed up to witness the hanging, and then immediately documented it in song, which was a common practice at the time.
3: Very often the sheets themselves were actually sold at public hangings. While the condemned man was still swinging, there'd be people wandering around selling ballad sheets, telling the story of that particular crime.
1: So it really was like almost journalism.
3: Yeah, that's a big part of it.
1: And are these songs usually sung from the perspective of the murderer?
3: Yeah, it's much more common to tell them in the words of the murderer.
1: Paul says these songs were actually pretty big business. Songwriters would go to the hangings and then travel from town to town singing the songs for money. They would change the name of the song to match the town that they were in, and that's probably what happened. At some point, one of the songwriters hopped on a boat, came to East Tennessee, changed the song to Knoxville Girl, and that was the song that got sung to Little Dolly Parton on her porch. Perhaps one way to see Dolly's early sad-ass songs period is that she was taking these songs that she'd heard as a girl, you know, these pulpy ballads of men brutally killing nameless women, sung almost always from the perspective of the men, and she was flipping it so that you finally heard from the victim. Now, Dolly was not the only person to do this, to sing from the victim's point of view. When we spoke with longtime journalist and historian Robert Orman, he told us you gotta add that caveat.
4: It's not that she's the only one, it's that she's better than anybody else.
1: He said she just had a knack for imagining lives that weren't being seen. Like, what's it like to be that woman at the bottom of the river? Let me tell her story.
4: There are few finer songwriters, male or female.
1: Mind you, she's writing all of these songs when she's 21.
5: I'm 21 years old now, and I started singing. Mama said I was squalling when I was born, and I was still squalling. But I started singing in church. My grandfather was a preacher, and I started singing in church when I was old, as far back as I can remember. I would imagine 5-6 years old.
1: I believe this is the earliest recorded interview that exists of Dolly Parton. It's 1967, Nashville. She's been interviewed by a guy named Everett Corbin from the Music City News.
6: Dolly, I suppose it'll help me if we just go back to the beginning.
5: I was born, wish that was when I was born, okay? I was born on January the 19th in 1946 in Sevier County. It's Sevierville, Tennessee. It's a little town between Knoxville, Tennessee and Gatlinburg, Tennessee. And you might shorten it by saying the foothills of the Great Smoky Mountains.
1: She talks about her family, how there were 12 kids.
5: There's 6 girls and 6 boys.
1: How they grew up in this little cabin in the mountains, worked the fields, piled into the same bed at night.
6: What type of songs do you prefer?
5: I like ballads, real strong, pitiful, sad, crying ballads. I write a lot of sad songs, and I just write about things that maybe I've seen happen or things that have been in the family. Well, I have a new album out I didn't mention, too, or it's not out. This will be out, it should be out by the end of this month, but it's called Hello, I'm Dolly.
1: Now, there's no earth-shattering information on that tape, but what I take from it is just, like, wow, that's a very different human being coming to us from a very different world. That interview is 52 years ago, and Dolly Parton is still making music, so I think it would be a disservice to her to just focus on the sad-ass songs. Okay. And one of the things you see over the next couple decades is a really interesting shift.
7: Hello.
8: Hi, this is Jack.
1: And for this, I want to bring back Helen Morales.
7: Hi, Dad.
1: If you recall, she was the one who wrote the book Pilgrimage to Dollywood. She was the one who urged us, don't focus on the boob jokes, look at the lyrics. And one of the things that you do see, she says, if you look at the lyrics from the sad-ass songs of 67, 68, 69, 70, up until now, you see a progression that is the progression of women in America.
7: You know, her lyrics go from songs like
9: "The only way
7: out, the only way out is to walk over me. Just to prove that I love you, I'll crawl at your feet.
9: And just to prove
10: that I love you.
7: I still can't believe that.
1: That's a little BDSM, actually.
7: Well, exactly. The pleasure is in being treated badly. And then she moves on to songs that really are calling men out for cheating on women, for behaving badly. You don't know Love from Shinola. One of the great lyrics. You ain't worth the salt of my tears. Women are angry about whether pleasure is in leaving men or in being angry. And then in the final one, she moves on to songs where men are less important, and it's just about women improving their lives.
1: And what's a good example of that phase?
7: Well, things like, some of her most recent music, Change It.
10: Hello, I know you've got a world of problems,
7: and you think you can't do anything to solve them.
10: But I'm here to tell you you can.
7: Something got you down. Got you chained and bound. Well, break it.
10: Face it.
7: If you've built a wall and know it needs to fall, then shake it.
1: Yes.
10: Replace it.
7: Something that is damming up the flow.
10: Tear the dam down.
7: Let me explain it. If you don't take the reins, it's going to stay the same.

0: So the progression is basically from these very vivid portraits of misery to fight songs to this third phase, which is our songs that maybe they're a little more self-helpy. They're certainly not just about men and women anymore. Oftentimes, there's no men involved. And sometimes you don't get the vivid detail of the sad-ass songs, but what you get instead is a kind of relentless optimism, a relentless hope that you can't bring me down. You can joke about me all you want to, but I'm going to keep going. It's partly for this reason that Helen Morales refers to Dolly's music in her book as not just music, but as a toolkit for a living.
1: I mean, her song Light of a Clear Blue Morning has really helped me out of many a blue period.
0: And what is it about that song?
1: The lyrics just convey a sense of being very confident that things are not okay now, but they will be okay.
2: Can you describe a moment or the time in your life where that song served you or helped you?
0: That's producer Shima Olayai, by the way.
1: You want me to go back to my worst moments?
2: Yes, please.
1: It's very un-Dolly Parton-like.
2: That's very Dolly Parton-like.
1: I'm not sure I want to talk about that on the radio. I'm not going to give you a specific example, actually. I do in the book. I talk about when my sister was caught cheating at Oxford. And I just played that song on a loop. I'm not sure that that's going to go down, but that didn't go down very well in the book. I'm not sure I want to talk about that on the radio.
3: Okay, fair enough.
1: I'd be happy to read some out of the book if you wanted a snapshot of where I used her lyrics.
0: Do you mind? I mean,
1: I don't mind. If you want that, I'm happy to do that. Which one would you like?
0: You mentioned your sister, so maybe that one?
1: Okay. Okay. It's true that one of the reasons Dolly Parton matters so much to me is that her songs have underscored special moments or heightened episodes in my life. One snapshot is of a weekend in July 1998. Newspaper journalists are laying siege outside my mother's home. One of my younger sisters has been caught cheating in her final exams at Oxford University. And because she is also president-elect of the student union on a free education for all ticket, the press is out for blood. My mother is not taking it well and insists that this scandal will devastate my brother, her youngest child. My brother is sitting at the computer, enthusiastically looking up famous alleged exam cheats and announcing them in thrilled tones. Jeffrey Archer! We open the newspapers. One has a photo of our mum's house, which in reality is a nice three-bedroom Victorian terraced house. The photo has the adjoining houses edited out so that it looks like a mansion. The spin in the accompanying article is how the mighty have fallen. The photograph in the next paper makes a house look like a slum. The spin in of this article is look what happens when you let Greek Cypriot immigrants into the country. Richard Branson, yells my brother. It's not a calm summer. My mother develops agoraphobia. I put Light of a Clear Blue Morning on my stereo and wear out the cassette tape, playing it over and over.

0: Oh my God, that sounds horrible.
1: Oh yeah, it was. It was sometimes having a song that you can play over and over is really helpful.
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3: 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I'm Sam Turkin. That story, Monday, on GBH's Morning Edition.
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7: You know, one beautiful thing that happened to me in Nashville was one of my Uber drivers gave me a charger for my phone, portable. And she had a Wonder Woman sticker on it. And it was just a beautiful moment. She's like, take it. I'm like, really? No. She's like, it's yours.
2: Wow. That's Dolly Parton's America right there.
7: Yeah.
2: Okay. This is Dolly Parton's America. I'm Jad Abumrad here with producer Shima Oliai. We're at the beginning of a 9-part series where we dive into the life and music of the one and only Dolly Parton. What can she tell us about America? That's sort of the question. Yeah. I know we started this episode by saying that a lot of people of my generation, men mostly, tended to see Dolly Parton one way.
8: But I would give about a year's pay to peek under there.
2: And one of the reasons I wanted to do this series, and by the way, Shima is going to help me narrate this segment.
7: Hey!
2: Hello. So one of the reasons we wanted to do this, well, maybe you should just take it from here.
7: Yeah, one of the big things that first got us thinking about Dolly Parton to begin with is that in the last couple of years, she seems to have gone from this thing that you described, or from this idea you described, to mean something much deeper and much more hopeful for a new generation of women.
9: I think Dolly Parton is an angel. I'm not going to say she's God, but she's definitely a heaven sent, and I think that she makes the world a better place.
10: She just exudes amazingness.
9: We don't deserve her.
10: Is that? I don't even know if that's a word.
11: Dolly, for me, is like, when I see her and I think of her, I feel more confident in myself.
12: She's like the epitome of female power.
13: She's everything.
14: Well, she's just the greatest person on earth.
9: I truly think that she is one of the most underrated feminist icons of our time.
7: So, one of the big questions for us was, how do we even start to explain the shift?
15: Well, I have a little bit of a theory.
7: This is Sarah Smarsh. She wrote a book called Heartland, and she's written a lot about Dolly, a lot about class.
2: And just to add, Sarah has been kind of a spirit guide for us in our journeys into the Dollyverse.
7: Definitely.
15: My vague theory is that she was like the OG third wave feminist.
7: Let me give some context to that.
2: Please.
7: First wave feminism, when people talk about that, they usually mean this group of women in the 1800s and early 1900s who were fighting for their rights. Second wave feminism.
16: Welcome to the new wave of feminism. Welcome to each other. Welcome home.
7: This was sort of Dolly's era.
17: Free ourselves!
7: It was the feminism of the 1970s and 80s. It's where you had a lot of women start rejecting traditional roles in both the workplace and the home.
15: That's a moment when women who had her business ambitions were being encouraged to sort of downplay their own quote-unquote femininity.
7: You don't need to wear makeup, you can cut your hair short, you can put on the pants. And Sarah says that during this second wave, Dolly is one of the first to represent the future third wave.
15: She went like in the opposite direction. It was like, you have a problem with my and here they are hanging out.
18: My hanging out, pushing them out there. Of course I played it up.
15: And you can deal with it while I make you my employee. And there is something about that that is sort of like, I think, a more kind of millennial spirit of approach to feminism.
7: One of the women I spoke to, Red Sagalow, talked about it this way.
10: There's this idea of what feminists are supposed to look like, that they're supposed to like not shave, and they're supposed to like burn their bras and all this bullshit. And it's like, no, feminism can be whatever the it is you want it to be as a woman. You want to have big hair and big boobs and wear rhinestones, then do it.
15: She, I believe, was the pioneer on that one. Sort of like, you know, the way that evolution happens, there's at any given moment, there's like some deviation, and then it takes time for that to swell and natural selection to take place. Like among a field of second generation flowers, she was like a third generation spirit.
7: The way that Sarah tells it, Dolly was kind of like the mutation, one of the first special flowers in this field. And then her flower power spread to all the other flowers until the entire field was filled with third wave Dolly flowers.
2: Yeah.
7: Brings us to present day.
2: Sarah was curious to see what Dolly thought of this idea. So in one of our conversations, I asked her, do you think of yourself as a feminist?
18: No, I do not.
2: She shot that right down.
18: I think of myself as a woman in business. I love men. And I really, because I have a dad, I have all those brothers, all my uncles I love, my grandpas I love, and I relate to them. And I write a lot of songs about women because I am a woman, or I just write songs that women experience. But I write a lot of songs for men. In fact, I've had hit songs, you know, by men. I write songs about my dad, the dinner bucket song. Every time I hear the sound of a train coming down a railroad track, hear a big jet plane flying high, I'd like to throw my hammer down right off to some distant town, not even take the time to say goodbye. But I got to think about my babies, about my, you know, my wife and my old ladies, and about how much she'd miss me if I was gone. So I write about working men. I write about gamblers. But I write songs for men. And about men and their feelings, too, because I know how they feel. Mm-hmm. I look like a woman, but I think like a man. But I think like a woman, too.
2: Mm. But the idea of Dolly Parton, the feminist, bugs you in some way, I'm gathering.
18: Well, that word, I guess when you say feminist, it's just when I think at the time, like everybody goes to extremes sometimes. I do not like extreme things. Mm-hmm. I do believe in making a point and making it well. I don't believe in crucifying a whole group just because a few people have made mistakes. To me, when you say just the word feminist, is like, I hate all men.
15: So did she say no, or she just like was evasive?
2: No, she like recoiled. Mm. Like, which surprised me, you know, I thought, I don't know, it was like I dropped a word bomb in the room.
15: Mm-hmm. Well, I think she knows, and of course I can't speculate, but I think that, let me put it through my own
2: okay.
15: experience. I had a very complicated relationship to the term feminist when I was a teenager in rural Kansas. Fox News was kind of a new phenomenon in the 90s.
0: Feminists now apparently stand for nothing.
15: We didn't have cable news in our farmhouse, but
13: families are disintegrating. Men are disconnected.
15: You know, like the culture was starting to shift.
19: The big picture here is women do earn less in America because they choose to.
15: The sort of like backlash that is full-throated now was like burgeoning when I was a teenager. And I could feel it. And I had absorbed that just using the word feminism, it had some kind of, I don't know, it felt vaguely negative, and I was hesitant about the term.
2: So you would now identify as a feminist?
15: Of course.
2: Does it bother you a tiny bit that she won't?
15: Yeah, but I want to say, like, the part of me that's pissed off is the part of me that got to go to college. Hmm.
7: The thing to know about Sarah is that she grew up poor, 40 miles outside of Wichita, Kansas. She said one of her chores growing up was quote unquote slopping the hogs. She ultimately was able to scrape together enough money from 4 jobs and a scholarship to enter the University of Kansas, which was just a few hours up the road. But she told us that you can't overstate how far those two worlds feel from each other. The world she came from, of farmers and laborers who mistrust the systems that have ultimately failed them, and the world of people who live in cities, who run those systems. And she says certain words, they have a different life in those two worlds.
15: But there are women who, as we speak, are living the tenets of feminism more strongly and in a more badass manner than women who wear the word on a t-shirt and march in the marches. And yet...
7: What do you think of that word, even?
18: No.
20: I don't think it... No. No.
15: Would not take that term on themselves.
7: She gave the example of a grandma.
20: I think that men and women should be paid equally. There's just a lot of things that, well, that I don't necessarily agree with. And you're going to ask me what it is, and I can't tell you because I don't know.
2: But, okay, so I mean, maybe just introduce yourself. Tell me who you are.
20: I'm Grandma Betty.
7: In talking with Sarah about this distance and about Dolly, she kept bringing up her grandma, and she's like, if you met my grandma, you'd know what I mean.
20: I'm a little nervous.
2: Oh, yeah, yeah, no, it's this totally great. Good. This is great.
18: Your first time being interviewed by anybody other than me, yeah. I believe.
7: She totally didn't want to be interviewed. She did it, I think, as a favor to Sarah, and mostly because she loves Dolly.
20: I think that she sings like an angel.
7: In any case, Betty was born just a few months before Dolly Parton.
20: Well, I was born in 45, so...
2: What is this?
20: Well, that's an oldie.
7: She showed us pictures of her from 1967, the same year that Dolly did that interview you heard earlier.
21: I just made up my mind. That's what I wanted to do, and anything I've made up my mind.
20: That's me.
22: And that's your beehive.
7: And in the pictures...
22: So you look just like Dolly.
20: My hair did.
2: Oh my God, that's
7: It's identical. Betty told us she was a really rebellious kid growing up. She skipped school a lot. She got into fights, mostly with rich kids who bullied her and her cousins.
20: Oh, yeah. I mean, that's the way that I dealt with things back then. You know, somebody give me any crap, you know, you shoot it right back, you know, walk away.
7: She told us about this one time when she was 17 and she was at home. And then her mom's ex-husband showed up.
20: He was drunk, of course. They had broken up, and he came to the house one night, and he was drinking, drunk. And I had already gone to bed, and I could hear him in there arguing. And he called my mother a pig. And I got out of the bed, and I went in there and said, "Don't call my mother a pig, ever." And I went back to the bedroom, and then... They continued to argue, and I heard him call her a pig again. And I got up and went in there and said, "This is it." I picked up a cast iron skillet that had grease in it, and I slammed him upside the head and knocked him down. But he got up, and he staggered to the front porch, and then he fell off the porch, and that's how it happened, because he called my mother a pig, and I told him not to do that.
23: Wow, that's amazing.
24: Your laughter brings me sunshine every day is springtime.
15: My grandma grew up working on factory floors, waiting tables and diners on interstates and highways. And so, you know, she didn't take any lip.
7: Sarah says that her grandma was the person that all the women in the family would come to when they had problems. Nonetheless, by the time Betty was 30 years old, she'd been married 7 times. Most of those husbands had beaten or abused her. One had even shot her in the shoulder. Sarah told us about this one time when they were together, and her grandma kind of popped her jaw in and out, like clicked her jaw, and then said matter-of-factly,
15: "That was a gift from one of my sweethearts."
2: Mm.
15: You know, it's heartbreaking to me to think about her enduring something like that, but I also kind of thought, like, what a bad bitch, you know? But as far as, you know, ever letting on, like, just by an inch that she had been hurt or had any sense of victimhood is like, no.
7: She said that was just totally taboo. But Sarah says there was always this one moment where she'd get to see what was happening underneath. It was when they'd be driving to the groceries and her grandma would pop in a cassette tape of Dolly Parton's Coat of Many Colors.
15: I just like never saw this woman crack. And that song, damn.
2: Can we play it?
20: Yeah, sure.
7: We sat and listened to it in the living room.

0: gave us.
1: Coat of Many Colors is, of course, about a little girl who is so proud of this coat that her mother sews for her from scraps. That's the only way that she's going to have warmth in the winter. She's proud of the coat. It's beautiful to her. And when she enters school, she is shamed for it.
0: And I'm making fun of me and my coat of many colors my mama made me.
1: It's about poverty, yes, but it's also about a little girl who is being told to be ashamed, and she's saying, I refuse to be ashamed.

0: Thanks. Sorry, guys.
1: No.
0: It just brings back so many memories.
1: What is it? What do you think of?
0: I think about my grandma sewing my dresses, and you know, kids making fun of it. And I think that's why I became such a badass, because you know, it's hurtful when people make fun of you. And my way to react was knock the hell out of them, you know.
1: Yeah.
0: You're crying too. It's my story.
1: Yeah.
2: When Grandma Betty would listen to Dolly's music, Dolly was singing the song she didn't have the space in her life to sing.
0: It's hailing outside.
3: Is it
1: hailing?
3: Oh, welcome to Kansas.
1: It's sunny and it's hailing?
3: That means well, we're a month away from tornado season.
2: And then towards the end of the interview, she surprised us and told us something else. She said that after her seventh husband died, Arnie, he was the one guy who treated her well, by the way. After he died, she decided to sell the farm. And then as she's packing up her stuff, moving all the things out.
0: And we had 50-gallon barrels that we burnt trash in.
3: And I think an old bathtub.
0: And I took my nylons and my tight-fitting bras and threw them in the barrel and threw a match.
2: She burned her bra.
1: Did you really?
0: I really did.
1: That's legit feminism then. Even that's by the book.
0: Yeah. That's what it was. Hi, Charlie.
1: Oh, hello, Charlie. God, that is... Charlie is Sarah's cat, and she sort of walked in to be like, okay, y'all, interview's over now. And as we were walking away, I kept thinking, clearly the lenses we have to see each other, the words that we use to describe each other, they're just not good enough.
2: And maybe Dolly moves in that space where those words fail.
4: My friends call me the Dolly Mama. You know, and I'm going to write a whole book on just sayings and just how to...
1: By the way, after our Kansas adventure, we went back to Dolly one more time. And I took that question that I asked her and reframed it in light of something that we had seen and that Sarah Smarsh had told us, that there are feminists in theory, but there are also the feminists in practice. And she puts you
4: that's
1: in that
4: me.
1: Category.
4: That's me.
1: Like, it's about how you live.
4: Yes, that's a good way to say it. I think that's a good way of saying it. I live it.
1: Hmm.
4: I work it. And I think there's power in it.
1: Yeah.
4: For me.

0: By the way, the idea that feminists burn their bras, total myth.
1: Didn't happen.
0: Never happened.
1: They almost did.
0: They
1: couldn't get the fire started, is that right?
0: No, it was they needed a permit to light the bra on fire, and they didn't have the permit.
1: Really?
0: And that's why they were like, oh, I guess we can't do that. So they just threw the bras in the trash. Never set it on fire.
1: Wow.
0: Grandma Betty's the only one.
1: Excellent.
0: I'm going to go burn bras right now.
1: Okay, I'm going to read the credits then. Dolly Parton's America was produced, written, and edited by me and Shim Oliai. 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We had production help from W. Harry Fortuna and original music from Alex Overington. And huge thanks to the folks at Sony for allowing us to use some of Dolly's early music. Thanks also to the Everett Corbin Collection at the Center for Popular Music. Special thanks to Lynn Sacco, Danny Nazel, Kyle McLean, Teresa Hughes, Randy Schmidt, Pat Walters, Lulu Miller, Susie Lechtenberg, and Soren Wheeler. And a very special thanks to my dad, Najee.
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Stryker with strings. It's called Moon Glow, the name of the composition we were just listening to, with Dave Stryker on guitar along with Xavier Davis. On piano and Fender Rhodes, Jeremy Allen has helped me out too with McClinty Hunter here at 89.7 on drums. Nicely done by Dave Stryker, Ghosts in the Movies here at GBH Music. Well, it's 9:06, and a good evening to you, and welcome to GBH Music. I'm Al Davis. Thanks for spending your Sunday night with us, and we'll be together from now till midnight. Not a bad day today, kind of a mixed bag. Some rain, some sun, beautiful sunset, cooling off a little bit. Fall is definitely heading in our direction, but we'll keep it warm for you musically here at GBH Music. We got some new things to share with you, some old favorites as well, so we want you to kind of sit back and relax and enjoy the program here at 89.7. So let's start things off with a new recording from vocalist Diane Shore and Jonathan Courant together. It's entitled Full Circle, Sunday Kind of Love on 89.7 FM.

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That's saxophonist Corey Weeds from his recording entitled What Is There to Say? Corey Weeds with strings. The tune was entitled There's a Boat Leaving Soon for New York. Nicely done by the saxophonist on the Scylla recording label. Corey Weeds, What Is There to Say? With strings for GBH Music. And Nat King Cole was part of the mix too. You Stepped Out of a Dream, the name of the composition from the vocalist and pianist Nat King Cole. And Brian Landrum from his most recent release, Just When You Think You Know, from the saxophonist here at 89.7. And we started off with a new release from Diane Shore and Jonathan Karant together. It's entitled Full Circle. Sunday Kind of Love is the name of that, with Diane Shore helping out on piano. And she also does some vocal work too, and other compositions on this release. It's a new one, Full Circle, here at GBH Music. It was 928, Al Davis with you. Thanks for stopping and spending some time with us as we continue with the music. This time around is from pianist Billy Childs from his recording entitled Quiet Girl on 89.7 FM.

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0: Can't Go Wrong with Antonio Carlos Jobim here at 89.7 GBH Music. It's entitled Wave. We heard the title track from this recording on the, I believe it's on the CTI recording label. Antonio Carlos Jobim, Wave here at 89.7. And a new recording from these three gentlemen, Sullivan Fortner, Tyrone Allen II, and Kayvon Gordon. From the release, it's entitled Leave That In There. We heard the composition from this called Aerobatics. Nicely done from this group. I hope you enjoyed this. A new release, Leave That In There, here at 89.7. And speaking of new recordings, Carmen Lundy has a new release out, Notes from the Wine Cellar. She called this one Love and Freedom from the vocalist, and she hasn't recorded in a couple of years. It's nice to hear she's back in the studio and producing some wonderful product. Nicely done. Notes from the Wine Cellar from the vocalist Carmen Lundy. And Blue Moods with Directions and Expressions. A nice job with Boplicity here at GBH Music. And speaking of new music, well, local talent this time around is Greg Abate and his quartet In the Moment. The name is most recently is Greg playing flute this time around. With Bill O'Connell helping out on piano, with Harvey S. on bass, and Steve Johns on drums. It's called Carrie's Song. Nicely done by the saxophone and flutist Greg Abate, In the Moment on the Summit recording label. And we started our set off with Billy Childs with A Quiet Girl from this recording on the Wyndham Hillary label. It's entitled Take For An Example This, from the pianist Billy Childs. It's entitled Quiet Girl. Well, we're coming up to 10 o'clock here at 89.7 GBH Music. This is Al Davis with you. Thanks for spending your Sunday night with us on this holiday weekend. We've got some wonderful music to share with you right up to 12 o'clock. We're going to take a short break, but on the other side of the break, we'll come back with music from trumpet player Roy Hargrove and his big band on 89.7 FM. I'm Al Davis, and thanks for joining us.
1: 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As documented incidents have remained high, Muslims in Massachusetts have grown closer with each other. I'm Sam Turkin. 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

That's a new recording from vibraphonist Jalen Baker. It's entitled Repaved here at 89.7, and the composition was called Cashmere. Nicely done by the vibraphonist Jalen Baker here at GPH Music. Repaved here at 89.7. And vocalist Alan Harris has a new release as well. It's called Swinging Love Songs from the vocalist and guitarist. I'm Hooked on You is the name of the tune we'll listen to. Jesse Jones Jr.'s helping out on alto saxophone. And other folks are on this recording too. Nicely done by Alan Harris, Swinging Love Songs. Some local talent this time around from Christine Fawson. It Could Happen to You here at 89.7. It's All Right With Me is the name of the composition we will listen to. That's trumpet player and vocalist Christine Fawson. It Could Happen to You is her most recent release here at GPH Music. And something that was recorded, well, material that was recorded here at Fraser Studio here in Boston at the GPH Studios. It's the New England Jazz Collaborative with their tributaries from their most recent release. We heard the tune entitled Green Turtles Strut. Composed done by Jeremy Cohen. It's a new one, Tributaries with the New England Jazz Collaborative. And we started things off with Roy Hargrove and his big band, and it's called Mambo for Roy, for the late trumpet player, GPH Music, Roy Hargrove and his big band. Well, it's 10:28, GPH Music. Al Davis with you. Thanks for spending your Sunday night with us. And keep up with Jazz on 89.7 by following us on Instagram. We're at JazzGBH, that's JazzGBH. And download the new GPH News app. You can take us on the go and stream previous jazz shows on demand in the show and podcast section. 10:29 as we continue here at 89.7. A lot of new material. We'll get a chance to share something else with you as well. Here is a pianist and vocalist. Her name is Kelly Green, and her most recent release is entitled Eat Your Greens. Let's take a listen to the pianist and vocalist here at 89.7. Eat Your Greens, GPH Music.

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That's vocalist Boz Skaggs from his recording entitled Detour. Once I Loved is the name of the composition we'll listen to on the Concord recording label. Boz hasn't recorded in several years, and it's good to see him back in the studio with Detour. Boz Skaggs. Once I Loved, Route 89.7. And I'm still trying to get my hands around the passing of Cassandra Wilson. My goodness, it's just, you know, it was Dolly Parton week before last, and now it's Cassandra Wilson. And I remember seeing her perform live at Tanglewood. It was interesting, her presentation to the music. She would walk out on stage with a carpet under her arm and a guitar in the other hand. And she would walk up to the end of the stage and unroll this carpet. She'd have a chair, she'd sit down, and then she would, pull out her guitar. And she would take her shoes off before all that, and she'd just get comfortable and relax and do her thing. Cassandra Wilson. Here at 89.7. Closer to You is the name of that, on the Blue Note label. This was taken from the recording entitled Thunderbird. Cassandra Wilson. Andrew Kim with Lineage, his most recent recording here in GBH Music, with Xavier Davis and Rodney Whitaker and Ulysses Owens Jr. Andrew Kim, who plays trombone. Lineage, his most recent recording on the Origin label. And Itro Greens from Kelly Green, with Wycliffe Gordon, Wallace Roney Jr., Scott Robinson, Steve Wilson, Elijah J. Thompson, and a bunch of other folks helping out too. She did a nice job with Milestone / Here and There. Pianist and vocalist Kelly Green, Eat Your Greens. Well, it's 10:53 here at 89.7. The weather looks pretty good for tomorrow. Temperature's around 80 degrees. Sunny all day. Tuesday, kind of the same. 81 degrees for a high and some clouds, but on Wednesday, maybe a little bit more cloudier, but temperature's only around 78 degrees. Let's continue with the music here at GBH Music. Al Davis with you. This time we'll take a listen to Helen Sung and her big band. It's entitled Oracles. Dedication to Wayne Shorter. It's entitled Wayne's World on GBH Music.

0: 9/11 changed the world and ushered in waves of Islamophobia. 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I'm Sam Turkin. 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

0: Hi, this is Steve Inskeep. 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
5: This love of mine, Freddie Cole, he was 89.7. He's in good company, too, with David Fathead Newman on tenor saxophone. Eric Alexander's a guest on here as well, along with John Martino, Derek Hodge on bass, and Mark Taylor on drums, and John Martino plays piano. Freddie Cole, very nice. This love of mine, you heard the title track from this on the High Note label from the late vocalist and pianist Freddie Cole. We got a chance to hear from Diana Krall, too, When I Look in Your Eyes, here at GBH Music. Let's face the music and dance. Nicely done. From the pianist and vocalist Diana Krall on the Verve label, When I Look in Your Eyes. Monica Herzig, her most recent recording, it's called Transparent. From this release, we heard the composition's title, Shadow. Nicely done by the pianist here at GBH Music. And a reissue, this is just been released. It's Joshua Brigstone and his quartet. Is called Wonderful, featuring the pianist Barry Harris. The tune from this release we will listen to, Time on My Hands. Nicely done here at 89.7 by Joshua Brigstone and his quartet, Wonderful, on the Capri recording label with special guest pianist Barry Harris. Well, it's 11:25, GBH Music, Al Davis with you. Time is just rolling right along here. I'd like to remind you that we have jazz every Friday, Saturday, and Sunday nights. And Valinda Robinson's your host on Friday nights here at 89.7. We have from 9 till midnight, and then your GBH Music. So tell some friends about us. 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Let's take a quick look at the weather. It's going to be pretty nice this week if you have some vacation times scheduled. You picked a good one here. GBH Music. Temperatures around 80 degrees for tomorrow. Sunny all day. And then on Tuesday, 81 degrees, some clouds, and maybe some rain rolling in on Wednesday. But temperatures up around 76 degrees on Thursday, 83 degrees, partly sunny. 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

That's music from the New York Hard Bop Quintet here at 89.7. The tune was entitled from this release is called 3-4 Amanda. The New York Hard Bop Quintet, Whisper Away, is the name of the release here at GBH Music. We got a chance to hear from Eric Alexander with strings. He called that Slow Hot Wind from the saxophonist Eric Alexander. Lisa Rich was part of the mixer and most recent recording. It's called I Still Rise from Lisa. Lisa has a nice recording. It's entitled I Still Rise. And we heard the composition called No Moon at All. Lisa Rich on vocals along with Mark Copeland on piano, Drew Grease on bass, and Dave Balu on trumpet. Nicely done by the vocalist Lisa Rich, I Still Rise. And McCoy Tyner was in the mix too from his Time for Tyner, featuring Bobby Hutcherson on vibraphone, Ruby Lewis on bass, and Freddie Waits on drums. I Didn't Know What Time It Was. Your GBH music from pianist McCoy Tyner. And in between all that, vocalist Cassandra Wilson, your GBH music. Well, Mal Davis, thanks for spending your Sunday night with us. Linda Robinson, we'll be back with you next Friday night starting at 9 o'clock. Tell some friends about us here at 89.7. Until next time, be good, be kind to yourself. Be good to your friends and neighbors. I'll talk with you a little bit later on. This is GBH Music. PRX is up next.

0: 9/11 changed the world and ushered in waves of Islamophobia. As documented incidents have remained high, Muslims in Massachusetts have grown closer with each other. I'm Sam Turkin. 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
5: It's to the best of our knowledge. I'm Anne Strainchamps. What is it about food and cooking that makes memories come to life? Walk into a kitchen, fill a pot with water, and you can practically feel the ghosts hovering in the air. Crystal Wilkinson does.
6: When I strain green beans, I spread my legs wide and let my dress dip between my legs like my grandmother did, and use the skirt cloth to place the strings in as I go. Everything was a tool in my grandmother's house, even her clothing, mine too. I snap each green bean three times, once to take off the stem, once to take off the tip, and once to break them in half before I place them in a pan of cold water on the floor in front of me. The rhythm of work like this is cellular, a memory my body carries. Our connections to food are ancestral. Sometimes I hear myself saying, "Law me," or "Lord have mercy." I shake the strings from my dress tail into an old newspaper and reach for more. I scrub the new white potatoes, pour any dark spots from the flesh, and dunk them into the pan of water too. I rinse them for dirt, then run more water and rinse them again. I put a little vegetable oil in a large sauce pot and add a smoked turkey leg or thigh and a chopped onion. I let the onion get soft. Then I put in my green beans and new potatoes. Pour just enough water to cover the vegetables and let it simmer. I'm always motivated to cook when something that smells good is simmering in the pot. The aroma floating through the house lets my children know their hard work will pay off. They come one by one and ask, "Mama, what you cooking?" I shoo them back to their chores, smile, wipe the sweat from my brow, and keep at it. I am always thinking of the big mamas, the aunties, and the grannies who were doing the same thing with similar rhythms in their bodies. Their elbows bending, their fingers gripping, their cooking spoons like this, the steam rising to coat their faces. Cooking is meditation. Cooking is communing with the kitchen ghosts long dead. These Sundays are church.
5: In her kitchen, Crystal Wilkinson can feel the presence of five generations of Black women who came before her. She grew up in rural Kentucky, making buttermilk biscuits and blackberry cobbler with her grandmother. And now, the former poet laureate of Kentucky is passing her family's stories and recipes down to her own children and grandchildren. Shannon Henry Kleiber is a big fan of her book, Praise Song for the Kitchen Ghosts.
7: Crystal, I love how you talk about hanging up your grandmother's dress sometimes when you're cooking. How did you think about that? Did you just see it and you thought, I need a little inspiration. I'm going to take her dress and I'm going to actually hang it up in the kitchen and have it be an inspiration to me as I'm cooking?
6: It was just something that I did in a moment of grief. You know, after she died, my cousins who were like siblings and my aunts and uncles, we always gathered down home. And so she had passed and we were thinking, we were all in deep grief and thinking about how we proceed from here. It was Thanksgiving and I was struggling. I mean, I'm a good cook, but I was just sort of struggling against the grief and not sure that I could do it. And I remembered that I had her dress in the closet. Mm-hmm. And I just went back there and grabbed it. And my intention was just to touch it. But I brought it into the kitchen with me and hung it up on the back door and sort of felt her presence there and could almost hear her voice saying, okay, get it going. Get your pots out. Let's go.
7: Who else are the kitchen ghosts in your family?
6: Well, I imagine, you know, I talk about my mother being a failed cook. She's there. And my grandmother, Christine, and her mother. And most of all, Aggie of color, she was called, that was born in 1795 in Virginia and brought to Kentucky as an enslaved child. She haunted me so greatly. Just the idea of being able to go that far back and touching that part of my history in such a deep ancestral way.
7: What do you mean she haunted you? Did you hear her voice?
6: I did hear her voice. I was at a writing retreat in Florida and I had been given this task by an editor. I was going to do this series of little short lyric essays around my matriarchal lineage. And I just decided, well, let me see how far back I can go. And I found her and she was listed as Aggie of Color and Tarleton Wilkinson, who is my fourth great grandfather, a white man, and Aggie of Color, who is my fourth great grandmother, appeared on a court document where he had deeded her kitchen utensils or household items like a feather bedstead, a table, pots and pans. And the top of my head blew off and I thought I had never gotten so close to the period of enslavement in my lineage. You know, as an intellectual, as a professor, as a Black woman in America, I knew the history. But I had never gotten so close to it with my lineage to realize that, you know, that's where the Wilkinson name came from. And the fact that Tarleton was a white man and he had never married a white woman and had 10 children with her. Each little bit of archival research unearthed another wonder to me. And I was really focused on Aggie and I went to sleep wondering about her life. And I woke up and I heard a voice that said, my mother calls to me, but not in your language. You know, my eyes got big, I popped up and I just began sobbing, knowing that she was my relative. And it seemed to be a call to me that she was asking me to tell her story.
7: Oh, and so she is a character in this book and she is a voice in this book and you've brought her back in so many ways. What is particular or really vibrant about the foodways of her time and her life that came through generations later in your family?
6: I think for me, what happened was when my grandmother passed, I came up with the idea of the kitchen ghosts. But I realized that almost nothing we do is sort of isolated in our time. Mm-hmm. You know, everything reaches back. In the bread chapter, I say there has always been bread. And I started thinking about how important it was for my grandmother to have bread, and it was always homemade bread. So it was biscuits and it was cornbread. And I began to trace the lineage of bread. Mm-hmm. What would bread have looked like in Aggie's time with the ration she would have had available to her as an enslaved woman? I started thinking about that and just why we do a certain thing, or why, you know, like soft flour that can only be found in this region to make the perfect Southern biscuit. Mm. It's not that Northerners can't make biscuits. Mm-hmm. They can, but it's in the ingredients too. So sometimes even the ingredients are regional.
7: So tell me about some of the things that you cook if you have a certain emotion. You know, is there some time when you're feeling, I don't know, if you're feeling sad or if you're feeling disconnected, do you turn to a certain thing you want to cook?
6: I think bread making brings it all back. The quickest way to sort of commune with the ancestors, if you will, or to sort of meditate through while cooking. I've got what's been wonderful on social media is to see all of these attempts at the biscuits that people send me. Mm-hmm. And I think biscuits are really simple to make, but they also help me sort of commune with the ancestors when I'm making biscuits or cornbread. And the smell mm-hmm. of the cornbread, the sizzle of it going into the skillet.
7: When you were doing the research, is there anything that surprised you?
6: Well, perhaps thinking about my mother and her need for birthday celebration. Mm. And thinking about sort of the history of Black people not being able to celebrate during enslavement, not knowing their birthdays. That was a surprise.
7: That was a lovely part. You can tell a little bit about it. Your mother loved her birthdays. She just, yes. Right? So tell us about what would that be like?
6: Yeah.
7: And it's actually
6: Valentine's Day. My mother is okay. A Valentine's baby. Yeah. And so was one of my uncles. February 14th was her birthday. And she would start around Thanksgiving. That's when we would all be together. She would start and she'd say, you know what's coming up? Guess what's coming up? And we all knew what she was doing. Or she would call me and say, my birthday's coming up in a few months. I mean, I think it started as early as July sometimes, but she was always talking about her birthday. And then when I did the research and I connected the history of birthdays for Black people in America, I was like, well, maybe she sort of innately knew this. And I think it also, I hadn't realized how important I also thought birthdays were. Because I always tried to make my children's birthdays special when they were little, even to my own detriment.
7: Well, I think it's worth it. You only have it once a year, right?
6: That's true. It's yeah. true.
7: I like how you talk about recipes as being like poems, and you're a poet also. How does it seem like a poem to you? How do you compare poems and recipes?
6: Well, I think it started with hearing my grandmother. Recipes are both, at least in my family, they're both oral and aural. So there's a storytelling element that I think makes them very poetic. And of course, where we're from, the accent and the cadence of the voice is melodic. And in giving me the recipes, she would say, now, what you're going to need is a bowl about the size of that white one down in that cabinet. Reach down there and you'll see what I'm talking about. And, you know, if I pulled out the wrong one, law me, Crystalline, that is not the right one. The white one, the one with the rim around the top. And then I would grab that up and she'd say, and you're going to feel that about half full. Then you'll need a pinch of this. You'll need a dab of that. And just the rhythm in her voice. And I think all the women of her time from down home sounded that way. I mean, I think it's like in that passage that I read, I mean, I think it's cellular memory, right? Like it soothes me. It's almost like a meditation when I think about them making it. And then I sort of become, I feel like in many ways I've become my grandmother. Not only do I see her doing it, when I look down at my hands are moving in the same way with the same rhythm that she had. You know, I make that sort of joke of like when she would stir things by hand so hard that her breast would be shaking in her house dress and the meat on her arm would be flapping. And now when I'm beating a cake by hand, I'm like, oh, there she is. Like, there it is. Like that same sort of rhythm, that same motion. You know, not only can you look at old pictures and see the faces of your children or your siblings or your aunts in this generation, I would like to think that some of the things that they did or how they spoke, things we can't see in a photograph, are also present.
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10: Welcome to USC Annenberg's This California Life. I'm Megan Donis. This season, we document Altadena after the fires, following this remarkable community as it recovers and rebuilds. As part of our series, we collaborated with the Charlotta Bass Journalism and Justice Lab at USC. And in our next story, Bass fellow Daniela Lake explores what the Black community in Altadena can learn from another thriving Black community consumed by fire during the Tulsa Race Massacre of 1921.
11: And then we start coming further across Altadena Drive, and that's when we were literally like you just walked us right into a volcano, an active volcano. Everything was on fire. Everything. The bushes, the trees, the houses.
12: It was like a blowtorch just right over everything.
13: I've never seen anything like that. Never, no.
14: You're listening to Rooted in Recovery, a podcast series from the USC Charlotta Bass Lab, exploring how Altadena's Black community is recovering after the devastating Eden fire. I'm Daniela Lake, a master's student in journalism at USC and Bass Lab fellow. Each episode will highlight a different piece of the story, from Black food culture to mental health, memory, and rebuilding. But in this first episode, we begin with the fire itself.
11: And that's when the wind really started cranking. And I was like, you know what, we're in trouble. This is bad. And then you could hear the radio and you could hear them start calling out streets going, wait a minute, that's impossible for the fire to have gone down that far. Now it's into the community. Now it's no longer a hillside or a brush fire.
14: That's Keith Holloway, a Pasadena fire engineer. His station was one of the first at the scene of the fire.
11: The wind was blowing so hard a couple times, I had to literally back up because I couldn't walk forward. It was blowing all the stuff in my face. I couldn't see, so I had to back into the fire and back into the houses. Everything was on fire. I mean, literally, it was like looking or standing inside of a glowing toaster.
14: He's been a firefighter for over 40 years. He's seen a lot of disasters, but nothing like the Eden Fire.
11: I was here for the Northridge earthquake.

0: up, turned the corner, and the church was on fire.
1: The Eden fire burned over 9,000 structures. 6,000 of those were family homes. Like many residents who lost their home and place of work, Reverend Andre Wilson lost both his home and church to the Eden fire. He's served as the pastor of Altadena United Methodist Church for almost a decade.
0: In order to process it, you have to be alone. And when you're moving like this, you don't really have time to process it. I've been moving, trying to get checking on congregation members, trying to find new facilities, trying to get aid. So you really hadn't had time to process it. I went by yesterday to try to process. And even then, people were yelling at me, "Hey, get your head up, it's all gone, it's gonna be okay." It's hard to process because people really want you to be better and actually don't really understand that mourning is a good part of healing.
2: For many of us, we're not really sure like what day it is. You know, it is like you're grieving, someone's died, and so life continues, but you're sort of in a daydream sort of state. You're exhausted, you have a lot of moving parts. You're not in your home element. You're in a new place, so you're in someone else's home or in a new place. And then your church home is gone.
1: That's Heather Wilson. The Wilson family is staying with relatives as they recover.
2: So everyone's routine who's been affected is upside down. And yet people kind of expect you to act like none of this has happened and you still have obligations to fulfill. So it's a balancing act.
0: I know everybody in that neighborhood. I grew up in Altadena. That's everybody I know. So that compounds it, because even people that aren't part of the church, I know have lost homes. So it's just surreal. Everybody you know has lost something.
1: When visiting Altadena now, some streets like Lincoln Avenue appear somewhat normal at first. One sign reads, $40 for 2 weeks of yoga. And some restaurants, like Perry's Joint, are still open. But then you turn the corner on a street like Altadena Drive, and you're hit with the devastation. Avison Charter Schools is burned, and for some homes, all that's left are the front staircase and chimney. For one house, it's the washer and dryer. But what was Altadena like before this devastation? Because of the fire, some people were learning for the first time that Altadena was 18% Black and that it had a thriving Black community with Black-owned businesses and Black homeowners. Heather Wilson recalls her first impression of Altadena back when she was visiting her childhood friend.
2: When I was about 8 or 9, we went over to her house, and her father was a dentist. And, you know, I was walking around and she had a nice home, and there were like Black people around, and where I was raised, that just, they were not there. And so it was so refreshing as a little girl to see just regular Black folk walking around, living their lives, being teachers and doctors and dentists or whatever. And that was really just a beautiful thing for me as a little Black girl in an area that I didn't see a lot of people that looked like me. So it was a very, very special and unique place. And over time, because of the beauty by the mountains, you had more and more people, Latinos and Asians and whites and Armenians kind of slowly move in. And so it's a very multicultural, but has a really strong African-American history here. And that's really, really special, especially in Southern California. And it's also unique because, as he was saying, in Southern California, we tend to be very segregated when we go home. There's tons of everything in SoCal, but at home, most neighborhoods are all one thing or another. And so Altadena was really, really unique in that, not only for the history of having the middle-class Blacks there, but also later on to being such a welcoming place for all persons to come. And it's a really beautiful thing. One of the reasons we really appreciate when my daughter goes to school, you have a bit of everything. And you don't see that a lot in LA.
1: Similarly, attorney Lee Merritt, a civil rights attorney, reflected on how seeing Altadena's Black community positively impacted his upbringing. He's known for his work on racial justice, including cases related to police brutality and hate crimes, such as when 25-year-old Ahmaud Arbery was shot and killed by 3 white men in Georgia back in 2020. Attorney Merritt represented Ahmaud Arbery's family. It was a case that, along with the murder of

0: Breonna Taylor and George Floyd sparked national outrage in 2020. Attorney Merritt said that being introduced to the Black community in Altadena changed his life trajectory.
1: In high school, I was adopted by my grandmother who lived in Pasadena. And it was really a turning point in my life because she was pulling me out of suspension, expulsion in my prior school, gang violence, and a number of other things. I was introduced to this cocoon of a community in Altadena, Pasadena. And this was a Black middle-class community with folks who, for example, were connected to Morehouse College, where I eventually went to school, where there were African Americans who were invested in the arts, who owned property, and introduced me to a new, I guess, a Black experience that I didn't know existed. Mine was rooted in incarceration and gang violence, etc. And so this opportunity, when I was 14 or 15 transitioning into high school, was really something that put me on a path to be able to be not only have access to some of our higher learning institutions, but to be a better representative of our community as a whole.
0: But now many of those Black families are displaced. But this isn't the first time a thriving Black community was destroyed by fire. To understand Altadena's future, let's look at our past. The Tulsa Race Massacre. In the early 1900s, Tulsa, Oklahoma had its own thriving Black neighborhood, located in Tulsa's Greenwood District.
2: Well, they called it Black Wall Street because it had almost 200 businesses.
0: Black Wall Street was a bustling hub for Black entrepreneurship. It was home to Black-owned shops, hotels, theaters, but all of that was torn apart overnight in 1921. When a white mob stormed into Black Wall Street, setting fire to everything in its path, burning homes and businesses. It's believed to be the worst incident of racial violence in American history.
2: We're talking about a community that was devastated in over less than 48 hours, over 1,550 homes and businesses destroyed. 1,550 homes and businesses destroyed. They talk about up to 300 people died, but what we do know is actually 3,000 people were disappeared, never to be heard from again.
0: Attorney DeMario Solomon Simmons represents the last living survivors of the Tulsa Race Massacre. He's also the founder of Justice for Greenwood, an organization formed almost 100 years after the massacre to get justice and reparations for the Greenwood community, which was never the same after the massacre.
2: Not one of those businesses that were impacted by the massacre are operating today. So there should be funding and consulting services for descendants to be able to build businesses back up.
0: Although the Black community in Tulsa was devastated by racial violence and Altadena was ravaged by a natural disaster, both were prosperous Black communities that were ultimately consumed by fire.
2: I think some of the parallels that we see in rebuilding is that they're going to have some of the same challenges dealing with insurance, or either not having enough insurance and not being able to get the proper information to the insurance companies. Another thing that we see that's still plaguing Greenwood today that I think is going to be a problem in Altadena and Black communities across this nation. Many of these people have been living in these homes for decades, but they don't actually own the homes, meaning that they have received these homes passed down from their families, but they didn't do the proper estate planning. They haven't done proper probate. And that's a big problem that we see in Tulsa, but throughout this nation. And we have to have a program with Justice for Greenwood to address that.
0: Even in the face of these challenges, there's still hope in rebuilding.
2: I want the people of Altadena to understand that they can rebuild, and they should rebuild, and they should rebuild even forward thinking and better than what they had before. And you have to come into that mind state once you start the rebuilding. Come together as a community and say, what do we want this community to look like again? And make sure that they are standing together to not allow the vultures and the predators that want to come in and swoop up the land and get the land for cheap because people are, you know, desperate. You know, you lose everything overnight. That is something that, if it hasn't happened to you, it's very difficult to even imagine. So people are desperate. People need to live their life today. But I hope the people of Altadena can take the example of Greenwood to stick together and fight to keep the land that's been in their family for so long.
0: Even in the devastation, the birds are still chirping in Altadena. And on some lawns, grass is starting to grow again.
3: Altadena, I believe, will never be the same as it was before the fires. And it doesn't mean it's going to be worse, but it's going to be different. I do hope that it will be still a home, a beautiful place where all people can come together, blacks and whites, and feel at home and comfortable. That is my hope.
0: The congregation of Altadena United Methodist Church has found a temporary home at Scott United Methodist Church in Pasadena. After the fires, they came together to worship and support each other.
4: Look at your neighbor. Say, neighbor, I need you.
0: Members of Altadena United Methodist Church call their church family home of the abundant life.
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0: 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I'm Daniela Lake. In the following episodes, we'll discuss Black foodways, migration after the fires, mental health, and more.
6: This story was reported and produced by Daniela Lake with sound mixing by Rebecca Katz. Executive producers are Dr. Alyssa Richardson and Professors Sandy Tolan and Megan Donis, in collaboration with the Annenberg School at USC. 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
7: Bird note. As a flock of ducks lift off from a marsh, their wings reveal large patches of powder blue and emerald. These dabbling ducks are called blue-winged teal. They're petite birds, noticeably smaller than mallards. The male's blue-gray head has a bright white crescent at the base of the bill, and his cinnamon sides and underparts are peppered with dark dots. Females are mottled grayish-brown. Blue-winged teal are long-distance migrants, traveling from nesting areas in Canada and the U.S. to South America for the winter. They feed in shallow water, with a preference during the breeding season for snails and fly larvae. In fall and winter, they seek out plant matter, especially seeds. Blue-winged teal pair up during the winter and migrate together in spring to a nesting area, often to where the female was born. There, the female will lay about 10 eggs, which hatch after 3 weeks. Once the eggs hatch, mother and ducklings walk away from the nest area within 24 hours, never to return to their nest again. Within just weeks, the young will be flying and ready to join their parents in their great migration south. For Bird Note, I'm Michael Stein.

0: I oftentimes drive by my house, and my kids will say to me, "You're driving by the house." And I say, "Who the hell are you and what are you doing in my car?" I have a really bad memory. I'm Paula Poundstone, and I'm a stand-up comic / writer / panelist on Wait, Wait, Don't Tell Me on NPR. I started in Boston doing open mic nights in 1979 and then moved from there. Well, I didn't move exactly, but I took a Greyhound bus around the country to see what clubs were like in different cities. And I went to Austin, Texas. I went to Denver, Baton Rouge, Louisiana, and Chicago, I think. Maybe Eugene, Oregon. Lots and lots of places. I probably have only come to Tulsa like maybe every several years. But no, I don't have any specific memories at all. My guess is when I get there, I'll go, "Oh yeah, I've been here before." I was one time at a club in Southern California somewhere. I took my daughter with me, and we got so lost trying to find this place. It was just impossible to find. And finally, I get there. And we go in, and there's a guy, and he greets me, the guy who ran the place. He greeted me in a very friendly way. He greeted me. And my daughter says, "Mom, do you know that guy?" And I said, "Nah." And she says, "Well, have you ever been here before?" And I said, "Nah." And we get into the dressing room, and there's an 8x10 of me that I've signed saying how much I enjoyed the club, which indicated that I had been there before. And I said, "Oh, okay, well, maybe I was here once." I swear to you, I'm walking down the hall to use the ladies' room. There's another 8x10 with a different date on it saying how much I enjoyed the club. And I was about to go on stage, and there was yet a third. So I'm not real good at tracking where I've been. My manager always says, well, you know, if I'm working some shit, she'll say, well, that's a red state. You might have a hard time there. I don't find that at all. You know, the truth is, what you really get a sense of when you go around the country a lot is we're more alike than we are different.
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1: There's a basic human need to be heard, to be listened to. 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
0: PRX Remix, keeping us human.
2: PJ Morton is a singer, songwriter, and producer. He's been nominated for 10 Grammys, including Best R&B Album 3 years in a row. In 2020, he won the Grammy for the Best R&B Song for his track Say So, which is a duet with the singer JoJo, a platinum-selling artist in her own right. But that version of Say So almost didn't come to exist. In this episode, PJ takes us through his original voice memos, the demos, and the isolated pieces of the final studio recording, as he tells the story of how Say So was created, and then disappeared, and then got recreated, and ended up becoming one of his biggest songs.

0: My name is PJ Morton.
1: Say So came out in 2019, but PJ had his first idea for it on February 14th, 2015.
0: Valentine's Day. I had a really bad writer's block, maybe one of the worst of my life. Well, I should say, usually my form of writer's block is I can't write a song for myself. Sometimes I can still, as a songwriter, write for other artists. But when I say writer's block, I mean I can't get my own thoughts out. But I would get these melodies and everything I heard, I would like get it down because I'm like, maybe this could break it. And I'm in love and it says, boom, boom. So I hear myself playing the bass notes and stuff because sometimes I need to give myself context of what the melody, what the, it's so funny listening back to that.

0: To be totally honest, I didn't want to be an artist in the beginning. I wanted to be just a musician. I wanted to play for people on tour. That was my biggest dream initially. And then I started to write and produce. And that's what I wanted to be. I wanted to be Quincy Jones. I wanted to write songs for other people. And what happened was I would write these songs and they didn't fit anybody. And it was just coming from me. And I was like, all right, well, if a melody is so much me that it can't fit someone else, then maybe, you know, it's just meant for me.
1: Wow.

0: because I had that idea for the song, I brought the band into the studio. Let me see if this inspires me to actually write it. So we went in there and I just tried to start to build the song, still without any lyrics or words. I'm playing that lead. Yeah. Some type of Moog. For me as a keyboard player, first, sounds inspire me. The sounds telling me how to sing it. Those melodies determine what I say.
1: If you love me, just say so.
0: It's hard to listen to.
1: This is no competition, not keeping score.
0: Totally different words there. I had to say so. I knew I wanted to say that. That was such a simple concept to me. If you love me, you know, just say so. I usually start at the chorus, you know, just because that is the grand idea for me. So once I had the chorus, then I started to say, okay, well, why am I asking her to just say so, you know? So I started doing those verse voice notes.
1: Eating hard for me to hold my own, 'cause no one wants to be in love alone.
0: I've wanted somebody to just say it to me, where it's like, I know we're here, but you're not really communicating. Are you feeling how I'm feeling? You know, and it's something that I naturally felt connected to because I know how that feels to want somebody to just express their feelings. As a writer, what you're trying to always shoot for is coming from a specific place that's specific to what you feel, and you write it according to you. But, you know, a bunch of people can relate to it. And that's what got me to that first verse, which is getting hard for me to hold my own. Nobody wants to be in love alone.

I did an old school thing and did a maxi single, and it had this song First Begin, Sticking to My Guns, and it had Say So. I put it on there as the third song, almost like, I don't think it's as good as everything else, you know? And I think for me, Say So was really kind of my throwaway. I knew the song spoke to me, but from a production standpoint, it just didn't, it wasn't as strong as everything else that I was working on.

And when I listen to that version, it's like in the way, you know, the drums are in the way a little bit for me, even all the extra background vocals. It was just kind of in the way of this very simple message. So I pulled the whole thing. Just a memory, man. It was just going to be a memory. But what made me go back to it, because I was kind of done with it, because I ripped the song from everywhere. So if you didn't buy it at the time, you don't have that first version. But I remember being in Australia and somebody requested it. And it was so long after that, that I didn't even remember all the words. I tried to sing it for this couple because they said they got engaged on the song or something. I'm like, really? That song? And I would always see people referencing it. Where does that song say so? I used to listen to that all the time. So I was like, I got to take another look at it. And that's when I started from scratch, really. I just wanted to see if this was even worth my time, you know? So I set my phone up at the piano and started to say, all right, let's see what we're trying to say. Sometimes I'll build a whole track and build a song and then go to the piano and see if it still speaks to me with nothing, with none of that production.

0: It was just like, all right, let me give it the space it deserves so you can hear these simple words I'm trying to say to you. And I think it started to change for me immediately once I did that sort of different rhythm. It felt more like a conversation when I started to reimagine it. I want somebody else to be saying this. I want there to be perspective here. I want it to feel like two people going through this, actually. I was thinking of different singers to see who could work for this. And you'd think that a lot of people could just sing that because it feels simple, but it's not really. And so I knew it had to be a real singer. You know, it wasn't just somebody who was popping at the time. It was like, no, I need somebody who can really emote and get this message across. And I had only met JoJo in person maybe one time prior to that. We didn't really know each other. I've always been a fan of her voice. But there was a, you know, a story of her getting out of her deal finally that she had been stuck in for 10 years or something like that. And I was listening to her voice and I'm like, oh, you know what? She would be perfect for this.
1: My name is JoJo. I think he asked for my email and said that there was something he wanted to send me. And just, hey, let me know if you like this and if you'd be interested in singing this with me. And first listen, I just loved the song. Then once I was like, yeah. And then we talked about, you know, who takes what part and how we could do it.
0: The first verse was supposed to be me by myself initially. But once we got there, I was like, oh, let's do the whole first verse together.
2: It's getting hard for me to hold my own. See, nobody wants to be in love alone.
1: I thought there was something very beautiful about the fact that we were singing in octaves in the first verse.
2: But I need to know right now, no lies, just facts.
1: It was really challenging and exciting for me to hear something that he did and be like, let me wrap my head around that.
0: I can remember her saying, oh wait, you did a little curl right there.
2: Just say so.
0: She was the one that said, oh no, let me catch that.
3: Just say so.
1: The runs that he hears in his head are out of this world. So it was like a masterclass for me in playing as a vocalist.
2: Just say so. I need to know from you right now before I go.
0: Oh, we're like a team. Like we fit together. So the decision to have her by herself on the second verse, I think had to do more with the building of the song. That was more of a production thing for me.
3: It's just that I can feel I'm falling deep, and I don't want to fall unless you're falling with me.
0: And that first line of the chorus, I was like, okay, that's the way you're going to harmonize on top.
2: So if you love

She's amazing, man. Then I started to build it and build the rhythm and the snaps. And then eventually bringing that whole beat. No hi-hat there like it was in that original. I had little ghost snares. None of that's there. It's literally kick and block. Boo, boo, boo, cop, boo. I wasn't trying to take the attention away from the message. I just was trying to add to it, and it needed a push, but not so much of a push where it got in the way. I play bass, but I don't really try to play bass on my records. You know, I try to get real bass players. The bass player, my friend DJ, I remember calling him last minute, and I was like, hey, man, can you get to the studio, like, now? And I had him do it really quickly. It's just that intro and the vamp. And he was like, well, can I do it one more time? I was like, nope, that's all I need. Thank you. I like it. That has sort of become a signature of mine, putting both Moog bass and live bass together. They speak different languages down there in that register, and different textures. You can't replace the human, the fingers going across those strings to give some life, but then the true bottom of that Moog and the roundness of it and the womp womp is something that I can't get out of the real bass, so I just let them both live in there together. That's the high end of the Moog. That's me playing three different layers of it because it's mono, so I couldn't play the harmony together. So this is me playing the da, da, da, da, da, and then da, da, da, da, da, da, and da, da, da, da, da, da. They probably aren't totally aligned, you know, but they dance together. They're alive, you know, they're human. So I don't need them to be perfectly together, but kind of just gives a rain slide to me of melody. The song just kept getting bigger as it went along. It was like, it started off as this little simple piano thing, and then it's like voices and voices and sounds, and it was doing exactly what I wanted to feel. You know?

0: think we both, me and JoJo, both knew it when we left the studio. Like, man, we did something here. This doesn't always happen.
1: I felt like we were making a new classic.
0: That's the reason it sat where it did for years, because I didn't feel that. But it's really some of my fans that made me take another look at the song, and I'm grateful, because I would have left it, you know, I would have left it. I'm so happy that I didn't give up on it and really took the time to rethink it and come back to it. It makes it that much sweeter.
2: And now, here's Say So by PJ Morton, featuring JoJo, in its entirety.

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0: is Bird Note. Snowy owls are glamour birds. When some fly south from the Arctic to adorn fence posts and driftwood logs in the northern United States, people turn up in flocks to see them. But these owls are infrequent visitors to the lower 48, even in winter. Most snowy owls stay in the Arctic all year long, hunting through both the long hours of summer and the darkness of winter. So, what time of day do snowy owls hunt when they come south? Are they diurnal, or daytime hunters, or nocturnal ones? Where the big owls winter farther south, many hunt from dusk into night. During the day, they often stand on the same perch, snoozing on and off. But around sunset, the white-feathered hunters begin to appear restless, fluffing their feathers and gliding from perch to perch. As dusk sets in, these opportunists fly out to seek their prey, rodents and rabbits in the fields, ducks and shorebirds along the coasts. They will even fly out over the water to take sleeping seabirds. Have you seen a snowy owl in your neck of the woods? Share a photo on our Facebook page at Bird Note Radio. For Bird Note, I'm Mary McCann.
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2: It's 2 a.m., pouring rain, and the downstairs floor of the bus is covered in water. Highway overhead silently jammed past, and the air conditioner has been on all night. Lightning over rural Argentina. It's a 41-hour bus ride from Buenos Aires to São Paulo, and the bus pulls up to a rest stop with a full buffet. Our time is no longer measured in hours, but distance, and it feels like our last meal was a continent behind. As for the buffet, I stick with coffee. Until we stop at another rest stop in another country with another buffet, and there I get a plate of rest stop buffet food. There is a dog in the immigration office. We pass around wine and Fernet on the bus, and I drift off to sleep. I dream I'm on a different bus in a different place, then a dream I'm back on this one, the water still sloshing around on the floor, my leg drops off the seat, and I wake up. Then I'm there, northbound, careening up the highway, just 15 hours to go.
3: Ella puso su grata tibieza en mis noches de triste bohemia.
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1: And I'm Steve Strogatz.
0: And this is The Joy of Why, a podcast from Quanta Magazine exploring some of the biggest unanswered questions in math and science today. Hey, Steve.
1: Hi, Jana.
0: Different day, different studio.
1: Yes, I'm going for the Orson Welles look here. This is really dramatic, right?
0: I actually like it. It's looking good. I want to talk to you today about something that's gotten quite controversial. And so I really want to ask your honest take on string theory. How do you really feel about string theory?
1: I don't really have an informed opinion.
0: That has never stopped anybody.
1: What I'm told is it's helping a lot in pure math. That techniques from string theory are being imported into fields like algebraic geometry. As for what it's doing for physics, I get the feeling it's the best game in town, but it's hard to tell yet whether it's going to really describe the physics of our universe.
0: Yeah, I think it's been a fascinating legacy. So the excitement initially was that string theory might do for quantum gravity what all of these famous theories like the electroweak theory and the theories about the matter forces did for matter, which is to say it unified them all into one sort of elegant equation. And so the hope was that there would be one string theory, right? And instead, what happened is there ended up being this vast landscape of possible string theories, like 10 to the 500 possible vacua or starting points. And that became at first a tremendous disappointment. And then people sort of ran with it and started talking about the multiverse. Mm-hmm. And then that led to a very strong, I think, reaction against string theory.
1: Yeah.
0: But that hasn't rocked your world, that sort of reaction against it.
1: My personal world?
0: Yeah. Yeah.
1: I don't know what to make of it. I mean, I do hear people criticizing it very much as being untestable in principle. A lot of people invoke Karl Popper and his whatever era that was, 1940s or 50s era philosophy of science. Mm. There's a part of me that wants to believe that this could work because it seems so compelling to be able to get rid of the problems of renormalization that have afflicted a lot of attempts to quantize gravity. And that was the initial selling point, wasn't it? That string theory could handle that in a way that other theories had trouble with?
0: I would say that the big success was that gravitons, which are the little quanta of gravity waves, the way that photons are the quanta of electromagnetic waves, were natural, a natural ringing of a string in the same way that the other particles were harmonics on a string. And so that was really the enthusiasm. Whether it was not fully quantized is really a different story. Well, you know, I brought some of these concerns up to our guest who was a very influential string theorist, Kumran Vafa. He's a professor at Harvard. And it was interesting because he didn't dismiss the concerns. And one of the ideas he had was to invoke a concept he's called the swampland. So it looked like there were all of these string theories and it was totally proliferating and we couldn't find our universe in this muck. And so he had a program instead to kind of cull theories that he could prove failed.
1: First of all, I love the term swampland, very suggestive. But what are some of the admissibility criteria? What sends you to the swamp?
0: Yeah, it's interesting. It's such a complicated program, but it could be that it won't lead to the kind of universe we observe today, or the matter fields don't drop out to match what we expect from the standard model of particle physics, which is so successful. General relativity, it can't look like a different theory of gravity. So we have these key anchors. We want any theory that goes beyond these to be able to replicate the successes in the right regime. And so I think it's just kind of a way of whacking through the brush and clearing away what you know is weed, right? From what you're hoping to find, I guess, which would, in this analogy, be like, I don't know, the roses.
1: This sounds great.
0: So that's sort of my synopsis of the scenario, but maybe we should hear from Kumran himself. Here's theoretical physicist Kumran Vafa. Kumran, welcome to The Joy of Why. We're excited to have you on the show.
2: Thanks. It's a great pleasure to be on this show.
0: I can see some equations on the blackboard behind you. I want to open for our audience just to ask, how does a person get into theoretical physics? What's drawn you to that subject?
2: My interest in theoretical physics started when I was a kid. I vividly remember my awe and amazement, the fact that the moon does not fall down. as something needing some explanation. And it bothered me that most people were not bothered by this fact that there's this thing up there and it might hit them on their head or something. But it was kind of, yeah, it's cool, it's beautiful. What's the issue here? Why don't you ask this question? Why is it not falling down? I mean, isn't that the obvious question? So these kind of things were always hitting me in some form or another, but it took a while for me to zoom into theoretical physics as a profession.
0: It really is one of the huge insights of Newton that the moon doesn't fall to the earth, why that's the case, and connecting that to the kinds of physics we understand on the earth. I don't know if people appreciate what an enormous leap it was to imagine that the moon was dictated by the same forces that plucked an apple from a tree.
2: Exactly. And when I later learned Newton's understanding of how this works, and the fact that why does the moon fall ends up being, no, actually the moon is falling. And how does that compatible with the fact that the moon is not hitting the ground? That to me was quite an awe moment also. That's the way physics understands how things work.
0: And then, of course, Einstein, hundreds of years later, talks a lot about falling. He thinks about free fall in an even deeper way than Newton to some extent.
2: Yes, in some sense, the fact that being in an elevator and falling, you wouldn't know if you're in outer space or falling, and the fact that there's no experiment that can detect the difference was quite an insight. He has said that this is one of the happiest scientific thoughts he had.
0: I love that quote. Happiest thought of my life.
2: Yes.
0: And the thought is really about gravity being a form of weightlessness. I feel heavy on my chair right now. I feel heavy when I'm walking around on my feet. But really, Einstein began to think of gravity as, oh no, it's actually removing all that stuff and experiencing this free-falling weightlessness. How does that relate to his theory?
2: The fact that the objects move the way they do regardless of their mass, so to speak, and that point that the thing does not care about the trajectory you take in space-time. The fact that geometry of space-time dictates this to all of the objects around it. That was a beautiful geometrization of gravitational force.
0: So you're a student of theoretical physics at some stage, learning Einstein's geometric theory of gravity and free fall. What draws you now the extra step to something as abstract and complex as string theory?
2: The interest in string theory is related to the interest in trying to understand the fundamental laws of nature, how things work at the deepest level. What is everything made of? How are the forces interacting with each other? What are the forces? What are the fundamental things? And in particular, it had been tried for many decades, but unsuccessfully, to understand Einstein's theory at the microscopic level. And that somehow didn't work in the context of mixing it with quantum mechanics, which is the law that governs the microscopic physics. So when you try to bring in quantum descriptions, which is needed for small-scale descriptions, with Einstein's theory, which is great for large distances, the two didn't quite fit together and somehow gave contradictory results. And trying to resolve these paradoxes was one of the major issues that was difficult for a theoretical physicist for many decades, and basically people didn't work on it because they had no good idea. And then suddenly, out of the blue, somebody suggested string theory sounds interesting, just let's study it. And someone said, oh, it sounds like it has gravity in it. And, oh yeah, it actually has quantum mechanics and gravity together in a consistent way. So it was accidentally discovered to be an answer to the question that people were looking for.
0: So it's a kind of a step towards a quantum gravity theory of everything. Just a small thing like that.
2: Exactly. Just a random discovery, I would say. Whether we deserved it or not, I don't know. But in some sense, it just happened.
0: Yeah.
2: That what people were studying ended up being an answer to quantum gravity.
0: Exploration is often underrated, don't you think, in the
2: exactly.
0: physical process, as though there's really a hypothesis set forth before you take a step. That's really not how it's always done.
2: They always say, just do the exploration, have a good question, and you might get an answer to something else. And this happens quite often in the history of science, and I think string theory is a great example of that discovery.
0: Now, before string theory, we might have imagined that when we looked at more probing microscopic levels, we'd find little tiny point particles, and some of those point particles might even be gravitons, which are responsible for negotiating gravity between masses. What's different in the string theory description? Those little points are replaced by little loops of string? Is it that simple?
2: Yes, to some extent, it's that simple. So the loops that we call strings, of course, could be so small that they look like points, and therefore there's not much of a difference when you look at it from far away. But when you zoom in and when you go to very high energies, this thing can stretch, and then it gives you features like an extended object like strings. We actually have learned in studying string theory that it's not just a one-dimensional thing like a string. Sometimes higher dimensional objects like membranes enter the story as well. And so we have learned this more than just about strings, but we still call the subject string theory. But we have learned that inevitably demanding the fundamental particles, everything is just point-like particles, is insufficient to give you a consistent picture of how gravity works at the quantum or microscopic level.
0: I've sometimes heard people refer to M theory, and then I hear various things about the M stands for. Is the M for membrane?
2: Well, I don't know what M stands for, but I think the main statement here is that we don't really understand what the theory is, to be honest, in its form. We know how it works in examples, and so sometimes people say M might stand for mystery. So we don't exactly know what is M stand for, really, but we are still working on understanding what this theory really is about. It's one of those exciting human adventures that I think is still continuing after many decades.
0: So are people imagining that the entire spectrum of particles that we used to think were fundamental, like an electron or a quark or a graviton, are just different harmonics played on the same kind of fundamental string?
2: That could very well be. In other words, the idea that strings in different excitations and different harmonics and different configurations lead to different particles is certainly one of the amazingly beautiful predictions of string theory. It unifies all the objects into one thing, though it could be like a membrane as well. So we don't have an exact description like that, but we think, generally speaking, the fact that particles can unify and be manifested by one object in some form is certainly a natural possibility there.
0: So that really does instinctively sound like a unification, right? Which is the huge ambition. Can I unify all of the matter forces and gravity all into one? What do you think are the strongest arguments that we have that string theory will continue to be rewarding as a unified theory of everything? Because as you said, it's not complete yet.
2: Yes, it's not complete. So one thing you just mentioned is the aesthetics, of course, the unifying of particles and forces and gravity and everything together in one package is already quite amazing. So that already is enough motivation to continue studying it. However, there's a lot more. And we have learned that even if you are not interested in quantum gravity per se, suppose you're just saying, you know, I'm interested in just particles and the forces between them, you encounter questions in that context which have to do with very strong interactions between these particles, and we end up not knowing the answer to those questions in general. However, it turns out that what we have learned from string theory sheds light even on those questions. So questions that have nothing to do per se with gravity has been answered using string theoretic ideas. And so therefore, we feel that the truth of the string theory is far beyond just the gravity, even though that's the main claim to fame of quantum gravity and string theory together. But I think the fact that there are more motivations to study string theory is already quite remarkable. And it's reinforcing the idea that this got to be true in some form or another. It cannot be just randomly there and we just stumbled upon it.
0: There are also some pretty severe criticisms or critiques of string theory, and I know that people get very emotional about this. I've sort of heard it described as an attempt at a theory of everything, but is it turning to the direction that we now kind of have a theory with no predictions because there are so many possibilities?
2: Actually, that's a very good question. There's a misunderstanding that string theory gives a huge number of possibilities, infinitely many possibilities. And that's the point I'm trying to clarify here. What we are basically pointing out is that string theory gives you a finite number of possibilities. And cutting the possibility from an infinite set to a finite set is a remarkable reduction.
0: Yes. You eliminated an infinite number of things.
2: So when people criticize it in the way they say, oh, it doesn't make a prediction about anything, they're putting a very high bar for what string theory should be. Namely, when we talk, for example, about quantum chromodynamics, which is the theory describing how the quarks work and what are the forces between them inside the nuclei and so on, there are infinitely many possible theories for that too. We just choose one of them, and nobody explains to you why that particular one is the one we use. So if you want to choose that level of precision, then you have to say, we don't understand quantum chromodynamics. No, that's not what we say. We say, well, you just pick that one and just study it, and that's the way the universe is working. Don't ask more questions, so to speak. So in that context, people don't say that we don't have a good theory of strong interactions. They'd say we do. Now, string theory is trying to give you a broad perspective of what all universes could look like, not just our universe. And so that's a grand, you know, ambitious kind of thing. It's much more than just one theory described to one particular universe. Now, you might say, I don't care about these other possibilities. I just want the answer to my universe. And then that's where it becomes harder, and that's where people become critical. But if you look at it from the broad perspective of what it's trying to do, which is trying to tell you what is the overarching truth of all possibilities, that's surprising. And in that context, it tells you, for example, if you want to have the theories of strong interactions, there are only a finite number of possible ways. Whereas without gravity, without string theory, you would have thought there are infinitely many possibilities. So it cuts it down to a finite set. For example, the number of colors, we say there are three of them. It could have been four, five, six, eight, up to arbitrary integer. String theory says, nope, there's an upper bound. It cannot go beyond certain numbers. That is a surprise. So it cuts the number down, not make it large.
0: Just for the audience, colors in this sense is an abstract property. It's a cute name given to different kinds of quarks.
2: That's right. So we say that each quark comes with three colors, and that's just 3 degrees of freedom. We just call them colors.
0: Now, to discuss this kind of landscape of possibilities, as it's often referred to, what are the differences in these universes from one point in the landscape of possibilities to another point in the landscape? What's different about the universe than this one?
2: So in each conceivable universe that we can think of, in which case you have a quantum theory of gravity interacting with particles and forces, it appears in a particular dimension. So you have to have a particular space-time dimension, which is what we call the macroscopic space-time, the big space, so to speak. There are some curled up directions, what we call the compactification scale, the manifolds. So these are tiny things that we don't care about in terms of large distance observations that we do currently. So you have to decide how many big dimensions do we want. For example, in our universe, there are 3 spatial dimensions, which are macroscopic, and 1 time. So that's the 3+1 dimensional one. That's one particular choice you're making. But different universes that we get in string theory can have different dimensionalities. Again, bounded. It doesn't go too far up. It doesn't go beyond 11. And also, in each case that you choose dimensions, you could ask, okay, is it going to be like a flat space? Is going to be some curvature in it? And this feature is sometimes related to the property, if you talk about the space-time curvature in the context of the cosmological constants, which is

0: description that might be just our universe.
1: Yes. So let me just give the analogy. I said there are only three colors in our universe and the strong forces, but it could have had more degrees of freedom, what we call more colors. Could have had four, five, six, etc. So if you take the four-dimensional theory and ask, suppose I want to have the simplest four-dimensional theory I have with matter. It turns out the simplest four-dimensional theory with matter, which can be described with quantum gravity, is what we call, in technical terms, N equal to four supergravity theories. Now, N equal to four supergravity refers to the statement that the theory has extra symmetries, what's called supersymmetry. So if you take this simple class and ask, in this class, do you have an upper bound in the number of colors? Then you can show that you have to have less than 24 colors. So suddenly you cut the number to a small set. Now, if you did not know about string theory, you would have said, take any number of colors, it's perfectly fine. Those options that could have been true, we could call potentially consistent theory, but most of them now we are claiming do not exist. More than 24 don't exist. Those belong to the swampland. The ones that can be constructed in a string theory belong to the landscape. So the first 23 or so are belonging to the landscape. The rest are the swampland. So therefore, what swampland brings to the table, it suddenly makes a prediction now. You cannot have too large a number of colors, for example.
0: So you're relegating to the swampland all of these inconsistent theories. You're hedging in the landscape, which is now going to be surrounded by the swampland of impossible universes.
1: Yes.
0: And so really the initiative is to restrict yourself more and more and more. So what kind of criteria are you using to decide what's viable and stays in the landscape of possibilities and what has to be relegated to the swampland?
1: We try to find a criteria which distinguish whether you are in the swampland or in the landscape. If I give you a putative theory and I ask you whether this is good or bad, whether it's in landscape or swampland, how do you judge it? What are the criteria? It would have been natural to say, you know what, I'll just put A, B, C, D as criteria, whatever they are, to say if they are good, and then I will know once and for all I found the theory. However, we think the number of theories which are good are very, very small. So if you think about an ocean, and suppose there are some little islands on it, and then I tell you, how could I find the islands? It's much harder to say, pinpoint one of the islands, unless you really, really know where it is. And it's much easier to say, you know what? If you draw this line on the ocean, there's nothing on the left side of it. I can guarantee that you can't find anything. These criteria of where you cannot find a good theory or what is in the swampland is much easier than to say what is good. So in other words, the reason we have the swampland program is not that we are looking for bad things, but it's much harder to find the good things. The good things are much more difficult because they are very rare.
0: These islands of possibilities, just to clarify, they don't have to be our universe, right? They just have to be a consistent universe, one that is mathematically sensible and consistent, even if maybe galaxies don't form in that island universe. Is that right?
1: Exactly. So then if you wanted to quantify all the islands, it's going to be very difficult. However, you know, we are lucky in the following way. You could say, well, we know one island, namely our island, our universe exists. And you can make observations on our universe. So you can say that in this universe, these properties hold. And then you say, oh, if I knew that there's this property on the island, then I can rule out some other property. In other words, we are using observations of our universe combined with the criteria we know has to be generally true. And suddenly we make predictions. And so that's how we have actually made predictions for our universe based on the swampland principles.
2: It's a little tricky, as I was thinking that instead of saying what the landscape is, the swampland is everything around the landscape. It's all the negative space. Like, as a mathematician, the thought that occurs to me is maybe there are inequalities. Maybe if a certain parameter is too small, then I know nothing like that could possibly be in there. And inequality constraints would give you whole big open sets in the space of possible universes. So you could lop off enormous regions, maybe. Is that the vision?
0: Yeah, I think that's part of the vision. I'm sure you'll remember that Alan Turing used this when he was cracking the Enigma code during the war. One of his big insights was to begin to prune away all of the encryptions that couldn't possibly be right, because they had a very short list of identifiers that they anticipated from a correct cipher. And so it allowed them to use a

0: blunt tool, right, to kind of scoop away a whole range of possibilities, leaving, as Vafa is describing, an island of possibilities, which is much, much smaller. Uh-huh. And thereby narrowing the field that you have to scour for models that actually begin to look like our universe. For instance, let me give you an example of what might be an attribute of the landscape. It might be that it's a higher dimensional space. So it's not just three dimensions of space in one time, but it has extra spatial dimensions. And they're wrapped up in this very complex origami. And most of those spaces we know very, very, very little about. It's really hard to investigate them and to understand them and to understand what their predictions are. And if they could yield, for instance, the spectrum of particles that we observe around us, because it influences things like this. So they're just trying to use a blunter instrument to eliminate from this huge range of possible geometries, for instance, a smaller number that might yield a universe that is compatible with the one we observe.
1: And did you get the impression from talking to him that there's some notches in his belt? Like, have they eliminated anything so far?
0: Well, I do think they feel that they've had really surprising success, and maybe it was a surprise even to other people. But more importantly, Vafa really feels this is experimentally testable, at least in principle. And while they haven't been able to do that yet, that's really the direction he wants to go in, to combat not just the attitude, but maybe the failing on the theoretical side to take experiment more seriously. So more on this after the break.

0: Welcome back to The Joy of Why. We've been speaking with Harvard theoretical physicist Kamran Vafa about the string landscape and the swampland. Now, string theory is often critiqued as not being concretely connected to experiment, and you're really saying otherwise, that there is a way to actually dig into cosmological or particle physics experiments and use one lure to kind of hitch a whole bunch of other criteria to.
1: Exactly, and that's the exciting thing going on in string theory now. I can in fact tell you where the Swampland program picked up speed. So we proposed this general program in around 2005, and by and large, it was just a very few number of papers coming on this subject. Until when BICEP came up with the measurement of what they thought was gravitational wave, and the data that they were giving was in contradiction with some of the Swampland principles. And so we were dismayed that how could it be possible? We thought we understood this. And then later BICEP was proven wrong. So then suddenly there's a huge amount of activity came to this direction precisely because we now realize we can have concrete predictions that is relevant for observations and our universe.
0: So you're actually using observations of the light left over from the Big Bang, of polarizations, of gravitational waves, also dark energy observations.
1: Everything that we can see, we can use and think about how this fits or doesn't fit or what aspects can be predictive when you combine it with the Swampland principles.
0: Now, famously, string theory is also incredibly mathematical. Do you believe that we really have the right mathematical tools to keep progressing?
1: I think we have more conceptual questions that we need to understand better. I don't think math has become a hindrance, even though what you're saying is absolutely true. That is, the subject is very mathematical and it has led to new areas of mathematics being researched. So, in fact, we can generate our own math tools. That's not going to stop us. More, I think, is the issue, even though we have a deep interaction with mathematics, we actually have to go beyond that in the sense that we need to find what is string theory or what's it trying to do and so forth. Those are harder questions. And if you ask the same question, what is string theory 10 years ago, 20 years ago, the answer changes. And even now, if you ask what is string theory today from string theorists, you get different answers. They have different perspectives of what it is about.
0: Do you feel confident that we will reach a realistic, kind of more complete description of string theory in our lifetime?
1: Well, we certainly are getting more and more complete. I don't know if there's an end to human understanding of nature, and I think the same might apply to string theory. I wouldn't be as bold as saying, yes, we're going to get to the end of the story even in anybody's lifetime. Knowing that we are making progress, that's for sure is happening now, that I can say. That's what science is after all. We should be looking for progress and more clarification. So we are certainly evolving in our understanding of what string theory is and how it may connect to our universe. And we have enough clues right now to be confident that we are on the right track. Let me just say it by a simpler example. We live in three spatial dimensions and one temporal dimension. That already should be surprising. If I give you a number integer d, which is the dimension of space and time from 1 to infinity, what are the chances that's less than 10? I mean,
0: right. That's
1: almost chance zero. It is zero chance if it was a random number. It's not. And the point here is that, for example, in the Swampland program, we say the dimension cannot be more than 11. That already is an example of why the thing is limited. So that's a very strong prediction. People don't think about this natural thing because everybody takes for granted. Yes, we have three large dimensions and one time. So what? Well, that's a big deal. Why not much, much more?
0: I think that goes back to when Einstein first starts to realize that space and time are actual mutable properties of the universe. You have to start to ask, why three and why one time? And I think he did ask that and just didn't know.
1: Yes, in fact, during his time, Kaluza and Klein came up with one more dimension, and Einstein embraced that as an interesting extension of his theory. So these ideas about what are the limits of the dimension of space-time and how does it work is part of the bread and butter of string theory. I think already we have enough clues in our universe that we feel confident that we're going in the direction of realizing concrete predictions of string theory in our universe.
0: So I'm fascinated to know what goes wrong when the number of dimensions goes above 11.
1: So one of the properties and symmetries that I mentioned was supersymmetry. And we know that whenever you don't have this symmetry, you get instabilities. instabilities means that you cannot have a stationary situation like our universe looks like. Now, we know that our universe does not enjoy the symmetry that I just told you about when you go look at large distances. But we think that even in our universe, if you go short distances, you might recover such a symmetry. So in other words, the symmetry which allows us to have a long-lasting universe has a limit in terms of the number of dimensions you can go. And it turns out you can prove mathematically that it cannot go more than 11.
0: So how fascinating that the large number of dimensions, which we think of as the universe on the biggest scales, is determined because of microphysics.
1: That's actually the most beautiful connection between the string theory and more broadly quantum gravity and quantum field theory. Quantum field theory, you build up things from small scale. You say what's going on at the shortest scale, and then you can describe the larger scale. And that has been the mindset of physicists. It ended up that if you study quantum gravity, it doesn't work that way. Namely, what happens at large distances is related to what's happening at short distances, and they are not independent. In other words, the large distance physics can dictate backwards what's going on at shorter scales, which is not like what usually happens in quantum field theories.
0: And there's another sense in which we can think about the connection of the small and the large dimensions that I'm hoping you can explain to us a little bit, and that is the possibility that 95% of what makes up the universe, which is in the form of dark energy predominantly and some dark matter, could also be connected to these higher dimensional theories, these string theories with these extra tiny wrapped up dimensions. How do you make that incredible connection?
1: This is one of the beautiful questions and connections with the ideas that are emerging in string theory. So as you mentioned, 95% of the energy budget of the universe is not made of things we know of. It's not made of electrons or protons and this and that we know of. It's made of something else. In fact, of the order of 70% or so of it is what we call the dark energy. And in addition, there's about 25% or so of the energy budget, which is what we call the dark matter. They're weakly interacting with our particles, the electrons and the photons and all that cannot interact very effectively with them. So they are there. And the only reason we know they are there is because they interact with gravity and gravitational effects we can detect. So what does this have to do with string theory and quantum gravity efforts to try to understand this? It turns out we have gotten super lucky. What we have learned using swampland ideas is that whenever you have a small parameter in a physical theory, it comes with consequences. When you have an electric charge or you have masses or things, if things are extremely fine-tuned to a small value, then there's some other predictions we can make. That's one of the new things we have learned in string theory. In particular, we have learned that whenever you're at extreme fine-tuning, one of two things must necessarily happen. Either there's some extra dimensions which are beginning to be big, or there are some very tiny light strings which are becoming so ever so light. This is a consequence of having some extreme parameters in your theory. Now you might say, wow, where did that come from? This very strong statement comes from a property we call string dualities. So string theory, when people study that, they try to take these extreme parameters to extreme regimes. And each time you take the parameters in your physical theory to extreme regimes, you found a new description takes over. And so when a new description takes over, you begin to find that this new description involves light particles. And these light particles end up being related to two possibilities, either a light tower of strings or long wavelengths of gravitons in some extra dimensions. These are the only two possibilities. So these dualities, we don't have a deep explanation of them, but we know it's true in string theory. Okay, so we take that as one of the swampland principles. Namely, if you have fine-tuned small parameter in your theory, look for either large dimension or light strings.
0: Now, by a large dimension, you still mean kind of small.
1: Our universe could be effectively infinite. So we're talking about the other curled up dimensions, the curled up dimensions that could go up to 11 altogether space time. So the possibilities of having the seven extra spatial dimensions, one of them or two of them or three of them becoming big.
0: And big would be what, like a micron big? A millimeter, is that big?
1: I mean, micron is huge, millimeter is huge, even atomic size in that sense is huge. The reason is that the fundamental scale in gravity is 10 to the minus 33 centimeters, and that is about 25 orders of magnitude smaller than atomic scale. It's tiny, tiny, tiny. So anything much bigger than that is called big for us. Now, so when I say big, I mean big compared to that tiny scale.
0: Right.
1: Now, we are given this situation in our universe where one of the parameters in our universe is extremely small, and that is the dark energy. The dark energy is one of those amazing parameters in the theory, which has an extremely exciting, interesting history, dating back to Einstein. Originally, when he wrote his theory, he put this term, which he called the cosmological constant, which we now also call dark energy, to non-zero value in order to get a static universe. And later, he abandoned that after we found out that actually the universe is expanding. So he put the dark energy to zero, and it stayed zero in the minds of theoretical physicists for many, many decades after Einstein did that, until shocking observations in late 1990s told us that it's not zero. And the reason people were shocked was that if it was not zero, it was so, so, so small, 0.00000, you have 120 zeros and then you put a one at the end. It's that small. Okay, so that's a tiny dark energy. Now, as I just was telling you about, whenever there's a tiny number or fine-tuned parameter in your theory, you should be asking, what's happening to these extra dimensions? Are they getting large or is there a light string somewhere? So already we are saying that having a dark energy, which is so extreme, must necessitate having new particles. Where are they? On the other hand, we say there's dark matter. So now we are saying that two facts, the fact that dark energy is extreme and there's some extra light particles around, could naturally play the role of dark matter. So that's the idea that already automatically comes from these Swampland principles. Now you can say, can we make it more quantitative? It turns out that the dark energy predicts actually a length scale. And it turns out that length scale is about a micron. Micron is 1/1000th of a millimeter. And it suggests that exactly one of the extra dimensions is of roughly that size. Now, you could ask then, what about the dark matter? Well, the dark matter would be the graviton waves which were created in this extra dimension, what we call the dark dimension. So we have three spatial dimensions that we know which are huge. One more dimension, which is this micron scale, and then the rest of them we think are much, much smaller. So therefore, this one micron dimension space will potentially carry in it some long gravity waves, which would play the role of dark matter. So in this context, we have a unification of dark energy and dark matter just from this simple principle that when you have extreme values in your physical theory, there are light particles.
0: So you're essentially saying that by observing the as yet unknown dark energy and dark matter, this could be an observation already of dark dimensions. Now, there's other ideas competing, so it's not a smoking gun, but we could actually be observing string theory.
1: Exactly, but there's actually more. Because this tower of particles I was telling you about, which comes from these light particles, has to be weakly interacting, which is the smoking gun of dark matter. It's weakly interacting not only with us, but even with themselves. So that is a property, it's a prediction, I would say. So we are making a prediction that whenever you have this dark energy being so extreme, you better look for light particles which are very weakly interacting, just like our universe has it. So this is a prediction for our universe, and in fact makes another prediction. You cannot directly detect them because their interaction strength is gravitational. So these direct dark matter detections will not succeed based on this study. So we are making a very specific prediction. But actually you can make even a stronger prediction. If you have two objects, two masses at a distance R, Newton taught us that there's a gravitational force between them, which attracts them. And this force falls off with the inverse square of the distance between them. That is a property of three-dimensional space and one time. If you increase the number of dimension, each time you add one dimension, the power of the distance in the force law increases by one. So instead of distance squared in three spatial dimensions, if you have one extra dimension, it becomes distance cubed. And if you add more, it becomes distance fourth, and so on. So if we have one larger dimension, it should have been distance cubed. So we are making a prediction that if you bring these objects together and put them at a distance roughly of a micron or so, you should find a stronger gravitational force between them. This experiment to detect this is actually being undertaken now, to bring it down from 30 micron, perhaps to 10 micron and below, to try to see if the force law changes as we are making a prediction. So that's a very concrete prediction that we are making based on this thing.
0: A lot of what we're describing is, of course, a description of the universe writ large. And here we are on this little globe, all of us together, working in international communities to figure this out. And I'm wondering how that played a role in your own experience.
1: That's one of the aspects of science I cherish a lot. The fact that it doesn't recognize any artificial borders. It's universal. It's a borderless and timeless adventure that human mind is engaged in. And it's something that gives you a way to connect with people across the world. It transcends cultures and it transcends artificial political lines that are drawn. And in fact, I think cultural aspects actually are helpful in formulating specific viewpoints about scientific questions, which is interesting because you have to come up with some kind of thinking, like, for example, aesthetics of what is good, unification is nice or not, symmetry is nice or not. And it's good to have different cultural perspectives. So bringing that to the table is in the best interest of advancement of science. And so in this sense, I actually was born in Iran, and I think that many of the cultural aspects that I bring with me on the table for the scientific discussion is maybe not as much shared because unfortunately there are not as many scientists from my country as there could be. That's my bringing what I bring to the table. But then there are all these other cultures. And so put all these together, I think it's great. You have all these different perspectives and we should cherish it.
0: It's so beautiful. I love that description. I know that you've also been very interested in some of the philosophical lessons about what we can extract from physical laws that are bigger lessons than even physics. How does that influence your thinking as well now?
1: Yes, I think that part of the reason many of us scientists study nature is deeper than just figuring out the equations describing how things move or how things work, is to understand the bigger picture of the meaning of existence, the meaning of things, which bears on philosophical questions. So I think science and philosophy are not disconnected. You cannot ignore it. Perhaps maybe too often, I hear our colleagues look down on philosophy. And maybe I think in some sense, every scientist is perhaps an amateur philosopher. And we have our own viewpoint that's not rooted in science, but we say, oh, this is aesthetically beautiful. I mean, where is that coming from? That is not a scientific statement, but it drives us quite a lot. That's motivation of a lot of our work is based on things that we consider pretty or beautiful or something which is not sometimes easy to quantify. To me, a lot of things that we are learning in science point towards this quality of magic. But unlike the usual magics that once you explain it becomes boring, explaining these magics does not get rid of its charm. And that's the amazing part of science. This magic always continues to exist. And that's some unbelievable quality of the truth in our nature. And it's philosophical, I would say. So I cherish the connection between philosophy and science.
0: Well, it's been a pleasure to talk to you. Thanks so much for being with us.
1: Thanks, Janet. It was a pleasure to talk with you.
2: There's a lot to chew on there. Let's see. I would love to hear some of your thoughts about magic, about philosophy, and also about the diversity of cultures can be a strength in science.
0: Mm-hmm. Yeah. I thought this was intriguing. The tension between magic and the reveal.
2: Yeah.
0: I mean, how do you feel about that? We approach these problems because they're mysterious, because we love the problem, right? We love the pursuit of something that seems magical. But he says the reveal doesn't ruin it.
2: Yeah. I love that. That's an original idea. I hadn't heard that before, because it is true that, of course, that's the whole point, that magicians don't tell you how they do their trick. And they're mad at other magicians who do, because it
0: right.
2: does tend to ruin the trick. Uh-huh. And there's no analogous thing in science, right? If you learn, for instance, how Kepler's laws work, because you now know Newtonian calculus and theory of gravity. And that sort of explains it. That's the reveal. And yet it's not ruined, because then Einstein gives you another reveal. And that's not ruining it either, because maybe string theory has its own reveal.
0: Well, I thought it was very interesting that he was suggesting that the kind of approach that we have in physics, that things are beautiful, that is actually a very strong kind of scalpel we use to eliminate theories that we think are probably not viable because they're just like, they're really ugly and that nobody believes them.
2: That one I feel is much dicier. We could probably get in an argument about that. That seems to me a relatively recent concept, like the insistence that nature has to be beautiful and that symmetry and beauty can be scientific criteria for deciding for or against certain theories. That has worked for a few hundred years.
0: Few hundred.
2: Well, I mean, Feynman has remarks like this, that he claims he doesn't care if it's beautiful or not. He just wants to know the truth. And I don't know that beauty and truth, I mean, who says the world has to be beautiful?
0: Yeah, I mean, it could have been a failed program, right? So I would say to that, oh, absolutely. It seemed reasonable to look for symmetries, which is part of the idea of beauty. It's actually in a very concrete, explicit way, symmetry.
2: Yes.
0: And it could have failed. Absolutely.
2: But it feels to me like it's about 300 years of that. But I wonder if we're hitting the limits of that.
0: I would say Galileo was into this too, for sure. It's hard to know.
2: I'd love to hear more about it. We need to have him back.
0: Well, Steve, always fun to talk to you. We'll catch up again soon.
2: I'm looking forward to it. If you're enjoying The Joy of Why and you're not already subscribed, hit the subscribe or follow button where you're listening. You can also leave a review for the show. It helps people find this podcast. 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
0: The Joy of Why is a podcast from Quanta Magazine, an editorially independent publication supported by the Simons Foundation. 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The production team is Caitlin Folds, Livia Brock, Genevieve Sponsler, and Merritt Jacob. 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Our theme music is from APM Music. The episode art is by Peter Greenwood, and our logo is by Jackie King and Christina Armitage. Special thanks to the Columbia Journalism School and the Cornell Broadcast Studios. I'm your host, Jana Levin. If you have any questions or comments for us, please email us at quanta@simonsfoundation.org. 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

bird note. As a flock of ducks lift off from a marsh, their wings reveal large patches of powder blue and emerald. These dabbling ducks are called blue-winged teal. They're petite birds, noticeably smaller than mallards. The male's blue-gray head has a bright white crescent at the base of the bill, and his cinnamon sides and underparts are peppered with dark dots. Females are mottled grayish-brown. Blue-winged teal are long-distance migrants, traveling from nesting areas in Canada and the U.S. to South America for the winter. They feed in shallow water, with a preference during the breeding season for snails and fly larvae. In fall and winter, they seek out plant matter, especially seeds. Blue-winged teal pair up during the winter and migrate together in spring to a nesting area, often to where the female was born. There, the female will lay about 10 eggs, which hatch after 3 weeks. Once the eggs hatch, mother and ducklings walk away from the nest area within 24 hours, never to return to their nest again. Within just weeks, the young will be flying and ready to join their parents in their great migration south. For BirdNote, I'm Michael Stein.

0: Welcome to Possibly, where we take on huge problems like the future of our planet and break them down into small questions with unexpected answers. I'm Megan Hall. Today, our question comes from a student at Soames Elementary School in Barrington, Rhode Island. He's curious about trees.
1: My name is Benjamin. I'm 8 years old. How many trees does it take to give everyone in the world oxygen?
0: That's a great question. We had Isha Chawla and Fatima Hussein from our Possibly team look into this. Welcome, Isha and Fatima.
2: Hi, Megan.
3: Hello.
0: So, how many trees does it take to give everyone in the world oxygen?
2: It's not quite as straightforward as you might think, because trees aren't actually our main source of oxygen on Earth.
0: So, where does our oxygen really come from then?
3: To figure that out, we spoke with Tim Herbert, a professor of oceanography and environmental science at Brown University.
2: He says if there were no trees,
4: we would have a measurable drop in oxygen, but it would not be big enough that we would have trouble breathing. It would never get that low.
0: Really? How does that work?
3: He says that a lot of the oxygen we breathe comes from tiny microorganisms in the ocean, many of which evolved billions of years before we even had land plants.
4: In the ocean, almost all the plants are very tiny, so small you couldn't see them without a microscope. But they make about half of the oxygen in our atmosphere, so you don't have to be big to make oxygen.
0: So how is it possible that these tiny plants create more oxygen than giant redwood trees?
2: Well, first, they're not really plants. They're the ancestors of plants. And second, they outnumber trees by a lot.
3: Before life on Earth began, there was really no oxygen in the atmosphere. In fact, those little microorganisms were responsible for some of the most significant environmental changes in the history of our planet.
0: What happened?
2: Just over 2 billion years ago, those tiny microorganisms evolved to use water and sunlight to create sugar and oxygen, a type of photosynthesis.
3: And Tim says that oxygen
4: was a waste product.
2: At first, that oxygen just reacted with other elements in the ocean. But eventually, oxygen production outpaced consumption.
0: Which means there was extra oxygen?
3: Yes, and for at least the last billion or so years, oxygen levels in the air haven't really changed all that much.
2: And land plants didn't even evolve until less than half a billion years ago.
3: So, thanks to our friends in the oceans, those levels of oxygen that have built up over time are pretty stable, which gives us enough air to breathe.
0: So, let's get back to Benjamin's question about how many trees we need to breathe. You're saying if there were no trees, those tiny ocean critters would still create enough oxygen?
3: Exactly. They're responsible for at least half of the oxygen being produced on Earth today. And trees, well, they produce a lot less.
2: But don't forget, trees do much more than just produce oxygen. They absorb carbon dioxide and store it in wood. And that helps slow down climate change.
0: Great. Thanks, Isha and Fatima. And thanks to Angela Zhang for helping with this episode. That's it for today. For more information or to ask a question about the way you recycle, use energy, or make any other choice that affects the planet, go to thepublicsradio.org/possibly or subscribe to us wherever you get your podcasts. Possibly is a co-production of the Institute of Brown for Environment and Society and the Publics Radio.
5: One morning I heard the people on the news talking about a football game that they called the Super Bowl that had been played the day before. I called my friend Julian and asked him if he'd watched it, and he said he had. When I asked him what happened, I was not surprised to hear him say that he fell asleep. This is good. What else is television for? I'm Robert Skoglund in Tents Harbor, Maine.
6: Imagine barefoot people in bathing suits lounging in hammocks by striped cabanas. But this isn't a scene from an exclusive beach resort. These pools sit at the foot of towering buildings on Park Avenue, within sight of Grand Central Station. On a recent Saturday morning, the street is shut off to cars. Dozens of swimmers line up for a dip. Max Preston, wearing braces on his teeth and swimming trunks down to his knees, got in line with his mom at 6:30 in the morning.
7: Well, you don't really swim in dumpsters much, so, you know, it's a once-in-a-lifetime opportunity.
6: The dumpster pools were created and built by MacroSea, a developer that works in city environments. David Belt is the president.
8: There's a huge movement towards kind of adaptive reuse of materials. Something as common as a dumpster could be repurposed and made into a pool that people could interact with.
6: New York City has a long history of providing outdoor swimming pools for the public. In the 1960s, there were portable pools designed to move from neighborhood to neighborhood. These pools are also mobile, but they don't look like dumpsters at all. A staircase leads from the road to decks that fold up from the dumpsters. Like any swimming pool, they're lined, and these are just over 4 feet deep. Tom Iceman McGann's taking full advantage of them. He's a Brooklyn native and veteran polar bear swimmer who's used to swimming in winter water temperatures in the low 40s.
9: The water's about 77 degrees.
10: You can guess the temperature?
9: I have a thermometer with me.
6: Swimmers said the temperature was a bit warmer than the morning air.
11: All right, number 1 through 35, clear the pool.
6: To enter the pools, the swimmers pass under a shower head to rinse their feet and climb the steps onto the decks in rotating groups of 35. Janine Wasserman came to the pools from Queens with her two young kids.
12: This is something different. How often can you say you swam in the middle of Park Avenue by Grand Central? And I didn't know they could only go in here for 20 minutes, though.
6: Eve Preston, who's here with her son Max, agrees the 20-minute time limit isn't quite long enough, but it's enough to take in the skyscrapers as she floats on her back.
13: Oh, it's fantastic. The view here is unbelievable when you look up. It's better than I expected.
6: David Belt of MacroSea says he'd like to see these pools in neighborhoods where there's limited green space. As one swimmer said, it sure beats a park sprinkler for cooling off on a hot day.
14: That story was produced by Sarah Reynolds. This is PRX Remix.

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0: Hey, it's Ari. I recently had a rather memorable conversation with two women.
1: My name is Ione Quigley. I'm the Tribal Historic Preservation Officer for the Rosebud Sioux Tribe.
2: My name is Karen K. Little Thunder. I am a member of the Rosebud Sioux Tribe.
0: Karen and Ione live on the Rosebud Reservation in South Central South Dakota.
2: Rolling plains, a little bit of hills. There's a river running through the reservation. Pine trees, lots of cottonwood trees. It's beautiful country.
1: We are a population of maybe about 35,000 in our tribe. Some of them live off of the reservation. We have relatives amongst each other so that we're forever connected with somebody. Everybody knows everybody, and everybody relates to all of the challenges that we all face as a tribe. But all in all, it's home. Everybody that leaves from here, sometime in their life, they look for home and they come home. Mm. Those of us that remain here throughout our lives, we're always here for the relatives that want to make it home this way.
0: Ione and Karen spoke about the beauty of this special place where they grew up and live today, of stepping outside in the early hours to say prayers under a morning star, of clean water and buffalo herds and a connection to the earth. But they also spoke of difficulties, of overwhelming challenges, both modern and inherited, and a disconnect from their own culture. Here's Karen.
2: I now have my bachelor's degree in business management from Syntyglushka University in the Lakota Studies Department. That is where I learned most of what I do know about my own culture.
0: It was at this local university that Karen experienced an abrupt and painful awakening. A student came to her and urged Karen to talk to a professor on campus who is teaching his students about something called the Blue Water Massacre.
2: So I did. We caught up with each other in the hallway of the Lakota Studies Department building, and he shared with me a quick 10, 15 minutes of the massacre, what he was teaching.
0: The 1855 Blue Water Massacre took place about a four-hour drive south of where Karen stood at that moment. It's considered the first major attack in what would become a 35-year campaign of assaults perpetrated by the U.S. Army upon the Lakota people. A campaign that culminated in the attack at Wounded Knee. By the end of the Blue Water Massacre, 86 Lakota would be dead and 70 would be rounded up and held by the U.S. military at Fort Laramie. It was an event that forever changed the history of the Lakota, the tribes of the Northern Plains, and Karen Little Thunder's family.
2: Yes, my great-great-grandfather, Little Thunder, Wakinga Chikala, was among the leaders of the camp at the time of the massacre. I call him Little Thunder the Elder, and then my great-grandfather I call Little Thunder the Younger. He was a young boy around 10, 12 years old at the time of the massacre, and he was protected and hidden by his grandmother, and he was able to survive.
0: Karen knows about the massacre now, but as she stood in the hallway that day, she learned about much of it for basically the first time.
2: It was horrible. It was horrifying, and I couldn't express, I couldn't share, I couldn't even ask anybody. So this turned my world upside down entirely. I have come to believe that I was one of the people there who was killed. I do believe in reincarnation. I do believe in the ways of our people. And I do have memories of that day.
3: Wow. You believe that you experienced it, died on that day, and came back?
2: Exactly.
0: At the very moment that Karen was standing in that hallway, some 1,500 miles east in Washington, D.C., there were belongings that had borne witness to that massacre, items that had been sitting in a Smithsonian Institution storage facility for generations. And early this fall, Karen Karen and Ione got them back. From Smithsonian Magazine and PRX Productions, this is There's More to That, the show where history doesn't live in the past. In this episode, the journey of the Blue Water Collection from its home to a museum and back again, and how it's brought the possibility of healing to the Lakota community. Stay tuned.

0: The massacre happened on September 3rd, 1855. It was an attack of retaliation and revenge.
1: The story of the Blue Water Massacre begins a year prior to the actual day of the attack, when a cow being led by a group of Mormon settlers got separated from its party.
0: And our people found that cow and made meals of it, fed the people.
1: This is Karen again.
0: Our leadership made restitution for that cow, tried to. But the military was angry and wanted to find the person who took that cow.
1: The incident caught the attention of a young U.S. Army lieutenant named John Grattan.
0: So in August 1854, Lieutenant Grattan and his 30 soldiers approached the camp of Conquering Bear. They attempted to do this by force, and our people, when realizing what was going on, fought back and killed the entire party of 30 soldiers, and it's called the Grattan Massacre.
1: This massacre, in turn, caught the attention of President Franklin Pierce and his cabinet.
0: So they turned around and hired General Harney, commissioned him to lead what was called the Sioux Expedition.
2: William Harney was this imposing 6-foot-something figure, barrel-chested with a big white beard, and he was a well-known Indian fighter at the time and known to be particularly bloodthirsty.
1: Tim Madigan is an author and journalist who's been reporting on the Blue Water Massacre and its fallout for Smithsonian Magazine.
2: He was also a friend of Jefferson Davis.
1: The same Jefferson Davis who would go on to become the president of the Confederacy. But back then, he was President Franklin Pierce's Secretary of War, and he called upon his friend, William Harney, to exact revenge for what happened with Grattan.
2: Late 1854, there was a meeting in the White House, and the president said, just whip the Indians for us. It wasn't his mission to go out and negotiate. It wasn't his mission to go out and strategically arrest. It was to teach them a lesson.
1: And so Harney and his force of about 600 men set off to do just that. Tell me about the day of the massacre, Tim. Can you walk me through what happened?
2: In the middle of the night, Harney sent a large part of them around to the north, basically to lie in wait for the camp. Because what they were going to do is they were going to attack from the south and drive the people into the teeth of this ambush.
1: But before the troops could arrive at their hidden station to the north, the Lakota people noticed Harney and the rest of the troops to the south on the horizon.
2: The people immediately started to strike their camp and prepare to flee. So he called Little Thunder to a parley.
1: You mean like a chat?
2: Yeah, a parley, chat, negotiation. Mm. And Little Thunder shows up, according to one account, with two of his warriors, Spotted Tail and Iron Shell. They gallop out to Harney and said, we come in peace. We don't want anything to do with you. Mm. And it was said that Little Thunder was holding an umbrella as a makeshift white flag. Harney basically said, too bad. You know, we're here to fight. Go back to your people, and that's the way it's going to be. And so Little Thunder returned to his people, and Harney gave the order to attack.
1: But this was a stalling tactic by Harney, right?
2: Exactly. It was a stalling tactic by Harney to make sure that his troops at the other end of the massacre site had a chance to get in place to basically catch the people as they fled away from Harney's force. And as soon as Harney felt like he had sufficient time, the day unfolded from there.
1: Tell me about what happened.
2: The Harney force had just become equipped with Sharp's rifles. They were very powerful and had a long range, and so they could fire down on the people from a significant distance. And the muskets and the bows and arrows that the Lakota had, you know, couldn't reach them. It just became a slaughter.
1: Warning. We're about to discuss some of the graphic details about what happened. If you prefer to skip ahead about a minute, we invite you to do so now.
2: The Lakota people fled into some caves that were kind of hewn from these cliffs. They tried to take shelter in these caves, and the soldiers followed them there and just opened fire indiscriminately into these caves and kept firing until one of the officers heard a baby cry. Mm. And then the firing stopped. And there was any number of people, mostly women and children, killed and maimed and wounded in that cave. The one kind of surviving account of a person who was from the Lakota side who was there, her name is Kokowin, I think. She's a woman about in her 40s at the time, and she described the horror of it. I mean, smoke and the dust and the screams and the bodies falling out everywhere and just the carnage of it. She was wounded herself, but managed to bandage herself with a piece of her dress and hide in a bush or something until things were done. This was not a fair fight. And the thing about it is that for 100 years afterwards, at least, it was known in the history books as just another great military triumph for the army against the Lakota. And that's the way the historical markers read. The Battle of Blue Water. Well, it wasn't a Battle of Blue Water. It was the Blue Water Massacre.
1: Tim says the massacre ushered in a bloody new era.
2: This was, I think, a really important moment in American history, because this was a deeply traumatizing and eye-opening event for the Lakota and the people of the Northern Plains generally, because it became obvious that they couldn't compete with their numbers and couldn't compete with their weaponry. And on top of that, they were shown the kind of tactics that they were willing to use to basically subjugate these people. That opened a new chapter. But the people started to divide into two camps, the Lakota did. One was the camp of Sitting Bull and Crazy Horse, who believed that the government could never be trusted, and the only way to deal with what was happening, this encroachment on their sacred lands, was to fight. Yeah. The other people, Little Thunder and later Spotted Tail, who succeeded Little Thunder as a chief, thought the choice was either surrender and go to reservations or continue to fight and be killed. And so they chose the less violent path. And so there was always this kind of tension among the people from that time on. What do we do about this? Do we fight or do we give in? All the while, I think there was a sense of inevitability on the plains at the time, that these people could fight. They were very proud. They were very accomplished. But that ultimately, they just didn't have the resources to forestall what was happening in the West at the time.
1: After the attack, General Harney ordered that the battle site be burned.
2: The most vivid account of this came from Lieutenant Governor Warren, who later became a Civil War general, who wrote about how heartbroken he was and how horrified he was by what he saw. But he also, you know, while this village was still smoldering, gathered up dozens and dozens of pieces of their belongings from the bodies of the slain, probably put them on a cart and shipped them back to the East Coast and eventually donated them to the Smithsonian very quietly. And he never spoke about it publicly afterwards. And the supposition was that the reason he didn't was he was ashamed by what he did.
1: Why did Warren think to send these belongings to the Smithsonian? What was the Smithsonian at the time?
2: The Smithsonian was a fledgling cultural institution. It had not been in existence for very long. Mm. Why exactly he did this, no one can say for sure. The only thing that is for certain is that he did. He was a map maker and a topographer. And at the time, the do of these things could be justified because they were for the good of science. Warren was a friend of Joseph Henry, the first secretary of the Smithsonian. And one of the things that we came across was a letter that Joseph Henry wrote to General Sherman, who was then the head of the army. And Henry said, "Dear General Sherman, we know you're fighting a lot of Indians these days," I'm paraphrasing. "But when you do, basically try to remember to get their stuff." because we need it for the museum. You know, it's important for us to have a fulsome collection of Native American artifacts, and the best way to get it is probably, you know, when you have these battles, to go ahead and take their stuff. And he said, as an example, in what happened in 1855, there was this battle along this place called Blue Water Creek, and Lieutenant Warren had the presence of mind to gather all these articles, and then the quote was in this letter, "From the bodies of the slain."
1: We know these belongings arrived, but we don't know much about what happened after that. They were likely displayed infrequently, if at all. Decades passed, many forgot.
2: So in the early 1970s, a young historian named James Hansen was going through the card catalog at the time in the National Museum of Natural History and seeing up all these Lakota items attached to Governor Warren. And Hansen knew of Governor Warren because he had followed him in his sojourns across the West. And so he said, "Well, my God, there's all this stuff here." He ended up writing a book about it, published in 1996, called Little Chief's Gathering. Little Chief is what the Lakota called Warren. Well, James Hansen's book started being passed around by people who I think was important in alerting them to the fact that these things existed there. And then it just kind of went from there.
0: Between that book being shared with me and then Peter Gibbs sharing with me what he was teaching in his class, that's how I even learned about the collection.
1: This is Karen again.
0: It was called the Warren Collection. We are now calling it the Blue Water Collection, and we try to avoid the word artifacts. These are not artifacts. These are our relatives, belongings, spirits. These are not mere artifacts.
1: And what are they exactly? Can you describe what these belongings are, what was taken?
0: The collection includes things such as clothing, tools, two of our chanumpa, our sacred pipes, what the world calls peace pipes. There are buffalo robes, there are blankets.
3: Moccasins,
0: lots of moccasins.
1: Ione is here too.
3: Like Karen said, we had items that were very personal items. And from looking at the designs and looking at the collection itself of belongings, it seemed to be from one or two families because they had the same kind of design and the same kind of beadwork on some of the items. You couldn't help but notice that they came from at least one or more camps or homes.
1: So they were at the Smithsonian

0: that I could as the preservation officer.
1: A big break came in 2022 for Ione, Karen, and Karen's cousin, Phil Little Thunder, when the Smithsonian Museums adopted an ethical returns policy for items from Native American communities.
0: And we were asked to go and identify the belongings at the Smithsonian. So we were there, and we were able to really see for ourselves and identify for ourselves all the belongings.
1: Here again comes a portion with explicit details. Some of this is quite difficult, so please take care while listening.
0: Before we had left, we had been given photographs of these items, and I noticed that one of the items was a baby blanket, and there was a couple of sinew strings that were visibly, obviously attached to something else at one time, but were broken off. And I knew that what had been broken off had to have been an umbilical cord. And there it was. But it was mislabeled. It was mislabeled as a pincushion. Well, we did not use pincushions in that year. I was a little amused by it, but I was a little offended as well. So we took a look at the blanket, and we saw where the sinew had been broken off. And we found the object, which was the umbilical cord. And not only within the umbilical cord, but there are some quill work that had been done. And people that know the Lakota way of quill work techniques know that the grandmas, the aunties, the mothers, they put these quills into their mouth to flatten them before they worked with them and applied them to the leather or the material. And so they have a DNA attached to them. And so we had to point this out and identify each and every one of the objects that were there and help them to identify them correctly.
1: One belonging stood out in particular to Karen, a doll.
2: The doll stands maybe 8 to 10 inches tall. She's wearing a blue traditional style dress. She has beaded leggings and little beaded moccasins. And dolls like that are actually used in passing on our family traditions, our ways. Our young children learn, especially our women, they learn by taking care of those dolls. And that doll was taken from a little girl.
0: A doll in another time was actually used to create the feelings of responsibility, to create the feelings of nurturing, and create the feelings of taking care physically, spiritually, culturally, intellectually, emotionally as well, to take care of a child. And this actually prepared the young ladies in that sense to be able to nurture a child well. You cannot nurture a child just physically by feeding them, cleaning them. No, we nurture their emotions. We nurture their spirit as well. So a doll in a child's life, a young lady's life, would be more than just a doll, an item, spirit. We put all these things into our life, into the things that we have. We recognized that a bowl would feed us, so we would survive and be protected with that bowl. And I was told by an elder that if you find a projectile point out in the field, yes, you may pick it up, you may look at it, but you smudge yourself off and you leave it there because you didn't make that. It's not yours. That object, it might have been used to feed your family. It might have been used to kill someone. And you don't know what it was used for, basically. And so you leave it there. We're careful about the things that we come across, because they all have a story to them and that energy attached to them.
1: Karen and Ione were able to help the Smithsonian recognize the need to have these belongings returned to the Rosebud Sioux tribe.

0: and to do so as soon as possible.
1: And the staff there were very, very open. They're not of that old mindset where you don't let anything out. You know, these people were open in that these are your belongings. They should be home with you. And these young people were even able to say that we are not the experts on identifying anything of yours. You are the experts. You come in and tell us what these things are. So I felt that there has been a major, major shift of thinking and the philosophy of what the Smithsonian was back in the 1800s to now, 2025. They basically opened their hearts as well to us, telling us that we are going to fully trust you and let you tell us about these items, which had never been done before. I looked at a few of the items and all I could do was shake my head because I cannot hold anybody accountable that is there right now.
0: Yeah.
1: The people to hold accountable were the people back in the 1850s. Back then, they even scratched in a number on the bowl of a pipe. They wrote a number on a little child's moccasin. It was not theirs to number, to claim, to put a mark on there. It didn't belong to them, but they did. It's just horrifying to sit here and think back of what their mindset was. I'm beyond blaming anyone now. It happened. Let's just correct it from this day on. Let's start making those corrections. And I believe we have the right people at the Smithsonian right now to make those corrections and make those changes that we need.
0: A big step towards this correction happened a couple months ago in late August. Just days before the 170th commemoration of the Blue Water Massacre, Karen watched a truck arrive in Llewellyn, Nebraska at Ash Hollow State Historical Park, which overlooks the site of the battle.
2: I have a picture of that truck coming up the driveway towards the visitor center. Throughout this entire process, I've been in disbelief because I never, ever believed that these would be returned. And knowing that they were in that truck coming up the drive, it was emotional. Yes, it was truly emotional. There were many of our friends and relatives who also joined us. It was just overwhelming, but it was happy. It was good. That day was more than I can say in just a few minutes. That's what it was like.
0: There were many that attended the commemoration of the massacre a week after the belongings were returned. Here's Ione.
1: The community of Llewellyn, the state park people, a couple of the people came from the Smithsonian, and the relatives. It was a good feeling of, I'm going to use the word unity. I won't tell you any kind of specific details because that ceremony belongs in that ceremony itself. But I can tell you that there were prayers and songs for the spirits of our relatives whose lives were taken there, letting them know that they are comforted, that they are remembered, and that they can move on peacefully now. And the Harney family, Paul Harney Soderman, who was the descendant of Harney that wanted to make things right, he came, he was there. He was a big part of the event there and a big part of the belongings coming back. And so he made things right for himself, at least. Not for his ancestor, but for himself. And now he can walk without carrying that burden as well. So for everyone involved, some of us that needed to cry and let that out, that happened. But when I left from there, I had this content feeling that we did our best making things right for all the people that had their lives taken there and all the ones that had been marched up to Fort Laramie and on through the generations.
0: The 69 belongings that have been returned will be housed at Ash Hollow State Historical Park for the next 2 years. The community will have a say in what happens to them next.
1: We're beginning to realize the full impact that the history has had on our people. And each and every item that comes home makes us that much stronger as people and makes us come to a point of healing, which is so, so important in this day, that we come to some point of healing that each and every child can stand up and introduce themselves in Lakota and feeling good about it, feeling very good about it. So it's really important that whether it be a song or an item that comes home, each and every piece of our history that comes back, we're willing to celebrate that.
0: And I'm wondering, what does it mean for each of you to have these belongings back home in the care of your community? And what do you hope that having them back will mean?
2: What it means to me is truth. Our history, these types of things have been erased. What this has come to mean to me as I've experienced this is forgiveness. We need to talk about forgiveness and get back to love, get back to taking care of each other the way it once was. For the people, I want healing, forgiveness, unity, and restoration of our Lakota ways, our Lakota life ways. I believe we can use this collection in helping our people to see ourselves, to learn about ourselves. We're human. You know, the reason this happened is because we were not seen as human. But we are human and we are surviving. That's what it means to me.
1: I applaud that, Karen. One of the things that I really began to see was that each and every item that comes home actually brings us a little closer to a place of actually healing. We are still here. We are resilient and we will remain as long as our young people know who they are. And bringing these belongings home, bringing our songs together, our ceremonies together, our relatives together, bringing them back together is so crucial in all of this healing.
0: The restoration of these belongings has also helped Karen find personal healing.
2: I visited the collection while it was still in Washington, D.C. twice prior to this return. In 2010, when I first visited, I thought this was beyond, I couldn't believe this. And now that it's actually happened, this is going to set us on our path toward healing our people, because Lakota mourning processes are different than yours. And those have been stunned. I mean, we were shocked, and that historical trauma that still exists. Mm.
0: And Karen, it sounds like you feel that getting these belongings back is a step towards this other future you want for you and your people.
2: Yes, it is. When I was helping to change the name of the mountain from Harney Peak to Black Elk Peak, one of the statements I finally remember making before that board was that doing this will help to restore some dignity and some honor to our people once we learn who we are and where we come from.
1: I think in addition to that, our almost complete genocide that we suffered, we have now internalized our oppression. And I think when we start to see that we all come from the same place, that we were all survivors of this massacre,
2: mm-hmm.
1: it's going to bring us together. And that internalized oppression that we have been acting out will no longer be there. We will have compassion for one another. We will be in unity as a people.
0: Karen and Ione agree there's still a lot of work to be done. Karen says she knows that one of her great-great-grandfather's shirts is still in the hands of a private collector. It almost went to public auction in 2013, but it didn't, and she'd like it back. And Ione is still searching for the names and records of the massacre survivors taken to Fort Laramie, as well as the locations of the remains of those that died during the fight.
1: There's going to be hard feelings yet. But the overall feeling that I got from being there the last few days was that the Blue Water Creek has clear, clear water. It's no longer running of blood, giving me the assurance that it has washed away all of those bad things. They're all cleansed now, and that things are going to start anew. And there were a lot of little white butterflies around there indicating that there were some child spirits there. So when these little white butterflies came around, I got a better feeling of, yes, I cried, but it was with happiness that we were able to connect them with their items once again. So the little girl has her doll again close to her. She's not out looking for it. The baby's not searching for the umbilical cord. He has it now. So it was a hard thing to process, a hard thing to be immersed in right then and there with all the emotions, all the spirits moving about, the water moving around, cleansing. It was a mixture of both good and bad. But at the end of the day, it was a feeling of, I won't say happiness, but there was a feeling of a little peace and contentment.
0: Thank you both so, so much. It was a real honor to speak with you about this.
2: Thank you for reaching out.
1: And thank you for allowing us to voice our little voices.
2: Yes.
0: They carry a big, big story, an important story to share.
2: Yes, we do. And now the people help to carry it.

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From PRX, our team is Jessica Miller, Genevieve Sponsler, Adriana Rosas Rivera, Cleo Levin, Sandra Lopez Monsalve, Pedro Rafael Rosado, and Edwin Ochoa. The executive producer of PRX Productions is Jocelyn Gonzalez. Our episode artwork is by Emily Lankowitz, fact-checking by Stephanie Abramson. Our music is from APM Music. I'm Ari Daniel. Thanks so much for listening.

0: teach me a couple words in Lakota for me to conclude this interview? What would be the right thing to say?
1: Etche tu yelo.
0: Etche tu yelo.
1: Yeah, that's it.
2: You got it.
0: What does it mean?
1: That's the way it is.
2: That's the way it is.
0: Etche tu yelo.
1: Yeah, mm-hmm. That's the way it is.
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4: I live in Tucson, where summers are beginning to reach 118 degrees and the saguaro cacti are 45 feet tall. You'd never imagine that there used to be a river that flowed right through the middle of town. There were watermelons growing on the banks, and people used to have boat parties and picnics under gigantic trees, but the river is dry now. I live less than a block from the Santa Cruz River Wash. All it is now is miles and miles of sand and trash. I hear there might be a global water crisis coming soon, and I hear about cities like Cape Town running out of water, and I look at my city, and I feel afraid. My mom is worried too.
5: You know, being a homeowner and stuff, it makes me consider if I want to even live here, or if I should sell it now before, you know, the word gets out that there's gonna be no water left and then everyone abandons. I envision this ghost town.
4: My teachers are also worried.
6: Do you ever worry about Tucson running out of water?
7: Yes, all the time.
8: Yeah, I guess.
7: Yes, absolutely.
9: Oh my God, I worry about Tucson running out of water every single day.
4: I wanted to know if we were right to be so worried about water security, so I hunted down some experts.
10: My name is Sharon Megdell. I'm director of the Water Resources Research Center at the University of Arizona, and I do not see Tucson running out of water in the near future.
4: And then I asked a cultural ecologist.
11: My name is Joaquin Murrieta Saldívar. Do we have a water crisis? Not really.
4: Just to be sure, I asked a superintendent at Tucson Water.
12: I'm James McAdam.
4: Can you see Tucson running out of water for any reason in the near future?
12: No.
4: It doesn't keep you up at night ever?
12: No, it really doesn't.
4: Okay, so if there's no crisis, why is our river dry?
12: I think the simplest reason why it stopped flowing is that too much water was pumped out of the ground.
10: And so rivers are connected to the ground below it?
4: They explained to me that Tucson is built on a giant aquifer, which is like a big underground reservoir of water. We dug wells and pumped up the water, and as the population grew, they had to dig deeper and deeper.
10: But if you start pumping that groundwater and you pump it a lot, then that tends to take the water from under the river and the river doesn't flow anymore.
4: Okay, so I get why the river's not running, but why aren't they worried about running out of water?
12: About 80% of the water that we serve to customers is Colorado River water.
4: I'm embarrassed to admit that I had no idea that since the early 90s, the Central Arizona Project, also known as CAP, has been our main source of water.
12: It's a concrete canal. It's probably the width of, like, I don't know, two or three lanes of traffic.
4: We divert water from the river and it travels through the desert for 336 miles to Tucson, uphill.
12: We're about 3,000 feet higher than Lake Havasu, where the water comes in. And so to get it here, you have to lift it. And so they have this series of big pumping stations.
11: 40% of the electricity we use in Arizona is to move water. Just to move water. So I'm opening the tap in my house. That water is full of energy.
4: And where does that energy come from?
10: Historically, the Central Arizona Project was relying on power from the Navajo Generating Station. That is a coal-fired plant.
4: Okay, so we get this Colorado River water that uses a ton of energy, but does that really make us secure?
6: Do you think that it makes some people feel insecure that we get our water from so far away?
12: Yeah, I think it does. I think people feel this, you know, a visceral kind of insecurity, like, you know, something could happen on the Colorado River, and then what'll we do? But that Colorado River water also buys us a lot of flexibility because our customers use about 90,000 acre feet a year and we get about 144,000 acre feet.
4: So we get more water than we need and all the extra, we sink it into the ground and it's kind of like a savings account of water. And the aquifer is actually rising again under Tucson.
12: We are really in a really, really, really good position, especially compared to a lot of other cities in the West and in the East. Because, you know, if the CAP were to shut off today, we could pump groundwater for decades and survive without doing anything.
4: Dang. That is pretty reassuring, but I don't understand, if our population is growing, how do we have all this extra water we can afford to bank?
12: Since the mid-80s, we've added 200,000 people to our service area, and we're using the same amount of potable water.
4: Wait. How is that possible?
12: A huge amount of that is we use less water per person. You know, our water use has leveled off and is declining, as even though our numbers and our economy is bigger.
4: He explained to me that we use a lot of reclaimed water, and he said that Tucson has a culture of conservation. We've taken out a lot of our lawns and planted more native trees.
11: 10 years ago, each of us Tucsonians were using 95 gallons per person a day. Now, we're using 80 gallons per person a day, so we are diminishing our water needs. In my home, I'm at 56 gallons.
6: How do you do that?
11: How do we? Of course, I don't take a shower. No, we do. I have an outdoor shower, and I can take a shower outside. Nobody sees me. And that water goes into my plants.
12: You know, sort of how you judge, how you compare to other cities is gallons per capita per day. And by that measure, we are, you know, national leaders.
4: So if we are national leaders, does that mean I can stop feeling guilty about taking a shower?
10: People don't have to worry about the utility running out of water and not having water to provide them. But I'd never said you don't need to be a good water steward, right? You need to be conscientious and conscious of the water you use and be a good steward, and that means you don't waste it. And I think of that sometimes in my own home. When my husband does the dishes, and it's like, you've got that water on too strong. You don't need such a pressure. It's wasting water.
12: I don't think you should worry about it. I think you should enjoy it and appreciate it more than worry about it. I think what I would wish I could do for everyone is for them to see what is involved in getting their water to them. From an environmental standpoint, first of all, we have to take it from the Colorado River. And we are part of a system that has depleted this whole delta area of the Colorado River going into the Gulf of California that was one of the largest wetlands in the world and is now sort of a remnant of its former self. And then even just what is involved in the water coming in at Lake Havasu, being pumped uphill, if you knew what was involved in getting the water to your house, you don't have to think about like, oh, I should turn my water off when I'm brushing my teeth. You just do because you know.
4: It was shocking to me when I learned that the Colorado River doesn't reach the sea anymore. And I had no idea that the river's delta in Mexico had dried up. It was a huge ecosystem, and now all of these plants and animals have died, all because of us. Do you think we need to worry about that stuff more here? Do you think water conservation and appreciation is for everybody?
12: Oh, it's definitely for everybody. Because just having water around does not mean you have water to drink and to live off of. You know, look at Flint, Michigan. Look at, everywhere.
10: Crisis can be inadequate water, impure, unclean water. It can also mean too much water, flooding, failure of dams, things like that.
4: Did scientists 50 years ago worry about water, and is that why we are okay today? Is it our worry about the water now that is going to make us okay for the future?
12: Yes and yes. If we all use the same amount of water now per person that we did in the 80s, we wouldn't be banking any water. We wouldn't have any flexibility. We would just be all maxed out, and we would be in a water crisis. And if we want to stay here, yes, we are going to need to continue to plan and invest and spend money now on things that won't yield results for decades.
4: He brought up a point I hadn't thought about.
12: I think if we have good government and professional planning, like a lot of people like to bag on planning, like, oh, it's just sort of this wonky thing. Well, planning is the difference between us and Cape Town. And that is what is the difference between a crisis and not. The real risk is socio-political. It's not resource. And that is what keeps me up at night.
4: They seemed so sure. Like, we've got all this water, and they know it's not without a cost, and we should keep trying to conserve, but I couldn't help but feeling a little bit nervous. Couldn't climate change change everything? What about climate change? Does that keep you up at night?
12: Yeah. Yeah, I think because it's so unpredictable. Things hit tipping points and then they change really dramatically, really quickly.
11: I mean, the earth is sick. It's like your head is hurting. And if it hurts more, you have to do something.
10: I think we're pretty secure, but that doesn't mean everything's foolproof. I mean, you could never, you know, you should never say never. Well, you can't always guarantee things. You can easily fall out of that sustainable situation.
4: I wanted to know what they thought I should tell my mom.
6: My mom thinks Tucson might become a ghost town soon, and she's not sure she should stay here. What do you think about that?
12: I used to think that way, and the more that I've learned about not only the water situation, but just the rest of the world, I wouldn't advise that. Where are you going to go? Where are you going to go?
10: Oh, it's so funny you're talking about Tucson becoming a ghost town, because I was just asked about that yesterday. Frankly, I don't see Tucson becoming a ghost town.
12: This idea that Tucson is going to dry up and blow away is just completely false. And I can tell you, if we ended up in a situation where that was going to happen, you would also be seeing the largest cities in the Western United States in the same, if not worse, situation. Phoenix, Las Vegas, Denver, Los Angeles, San Diego, San Francisco. If you saw something of that scale and magnitude happening in Tucson, you'd better believe that there is a real problem in our country and in our world. That's what I think.
6: I don't ever want to leave Tucson. And after talking to the experts, I know I don't have to. I don't worry so much about running out of water anymore, but I still worry about water. Maybe even more than ever. What I know now is that my water security comes at a price. Each drop of water that comes out of my tap is one less drop that exists in the river, and each drop comes with its own carbon footprint. The Colorado River Delta in Mexico was once the largest desert estuary in North America, but now it's just sad and dry. Animals that rely on its unique ecosystem are going extinct. And that makes me feel even worse than I did when I was only worrying about my city. But I also feel hopeful. We're using way less water than we used to, and we can keep getting better. Watershed Management Group has a plan to help the Santa Cruz River flow again in the next 50 years. And all I can think of is how sweet it would be to walk that block from my house and sit next to the flowing river, listening to birds and eating watermelon under the shade of the cottonwood trees. I'll be an old lady by then, but maybe one of my grandchildren will take me out for a boat ride. For City High Radio, I'm Paloma Martinez in Tucson.

0: is Bird Note. Each season ushers in its own bounty of bird life. Winter is the best season to highlight North America's feathered thunderbolts, the falcons. Northern nesting species of falcons, like this peregrine we're hearing, move southward, closer to their many admiring observers. Hurtling through the air on blade-like wings, falcons rank among the fastest of all birds and the most adept at capturing prey in flight. One falcon much more prevalent across the U.S. in winter is the merlin. 10 inches tall with a 2-foot wingspan, the merlin chases down small birds from sparrows to sandpipers. Small but powerful, the fearless merlin will buzz even a huge eagle that enters its airspace. The majestic jeer falcon drifts south in winter to the northern tier of states. Larger than a red-tailed hawk, in a direct sprint, the jeer falcon can overtake even the fastest duck. The mid-sized peregrine falcon nests in some locales across the country, but its numbers are greatest in winter, especially near the coasts. During its dive on a hapless pigeon or dunlin, a peregrine may reach an airspeed approaching 200 miles an hour. For Bird Note, I'm Mary McCann.
1: Every day contains little gifts and new experiences for us to enjoy. January 23rd presented me with new classes and a new experience, hearing my own voice. Like wrinkles or acne, it was one of those gifts that I wanted to return to the anatomical Walmart. I eagerly hooked up my recorder and threw my headphones on, ready to create a masterpiece with my voice. But the voice I heard through the headphones surely couldn't have been mine.
2: It was too low.
1: It was too high. It was too nasally. I had no desire to keep it to myself, much less share it with any other member of the human race. But since I'm enrolled in a radio broadcasting class, that isn't an option. Even more intimidating than listening to my own imperfect voice was sharing it with my teacher. With apprehension, I allowed him to listen to the piece that I had recorded. I watched him anxiously, hoping for a smile as he listened, but bracing myself for a scowl. Thankfully, his reaction was an impressed and pleased one. His face lit up as he heard my voice projecting in the headphones he wore. He even thanked me for the experience of hearing my piece, in my voice. In that moment, I realized that the gift that I had mistaken as a curse could actually be a gift for someone else. Every day contains little gifts and new experiences for us to enjoy. I resolved to use my voice to be that gift for others.
3: 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She produced that story with Jeff Deitchman at Sherwood High School in Sandy Spring, Maryland.

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7: 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I'm Tori Bedford. Sunny today with highs in the upper 70s, mostly clear tonight with temperatures nearing 60. Looking at local headlines this morning, Boston Public Schools will welcome some students back to school for the first day of classes tomorrow. Classes for grades 1 through 12 begin tomorrow with pre-K and kindergarten students starting on Thursday. Two people have died after a small plane crashed in the woods of western Massachusetts over the weekend. The Federal Aviation Administration and local police are investigating. The names of the people killed in the crash have not yet been released. And the state's Supreme Judicial Court has ruled against Northeastern University's bid to expand its Marine Science Center on coastal land in Nahant, allowing the town to continue to use eminent domain to block the development. More local news in 10 minutes right here on GBH. H89.7.
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9: 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I'm Leila Faldin.
0: And I'm Michelle Martin. In Germany, the far-right anti-immigration party has won a landslide victory in a state election.
9: Alternative for Germany, or AfD's win, has caused a political earthquake in Germany. According to preliminary results, AfD fell short of an

0: Siegmund. The 35-year-old is a former marketing man and salesman, and it shows, not least on TikTok, where throughout the campaign he posted feel-good videos and promised to, quote, bring back the good old Germany. He stands out even within his own party because he is uncharacteristically upbeat. But this does not make him moderate by any means. In fact, Germany's domestic intelligence classifies the AfD as extremist in Saxony-Anhalt, and its platform there is the party's most radical.
1: Well, tell us more about that. Like, what does this party want, and what would an AfD-led regional government actually look like?
0: Well, right at the top of the agenda is what the AfD calls its remigration policy, which promises mass deportations. Last night, Siegmund actually spelled out the policy in more detail to public broadcaster ARD.
2: Remigration is viel mehr als nur eine Abschiebung. Remigration.
0: He says here that remigration is far more than just deportation and that it applies to anyone who does not contribute to society. He included here Ukrainian refugees without jobs. The AfD also wants to segregate refugees and disabled children in schools and revamp the curriculum to focus on a more positive teaching of Germany's history. It is also promising to dismantle the region's public broadcaster. And all this and more is seen as the AfD blueprint for the rest of Germany.
1: So whether it secures enough votes to govern or not, what does last night's win mean for Germany as a whole?
0: Well, first of all, if Siegmund does end up as state governor, he will be privy to foreign and domestic intelligence, which is a major concern considering the AfD's rather cozy relations with Russia. And there is already talk of Germany's other 15 states preparing to meet separately. Politically, this is a disaster for Chancellor Friedrich Merz. He came to power vowing to halve the number of AfD voters, but last night his conservatives halved their own voter share. So Merz is now under extreme pressure. Finally, beyond Germany, President Donald Trump posted the results on Truth Social, which the Kremlin has reposted, calling it an historic win.
1: That is NPR's Esme Nicholson in Berlin. Esme, thank you.
0: Thank you, Michelle.
3: The Trump administration is back at the Supreme Court again, asking the justices to let the U.S. Postal Service control some mail-in voting, a note that USPS is a financial supporter of NPR. Under a plan advocated by President Trump, mail-in ballots wouldn't be delivered to voters in states that haven't shared their voting lists. To discuss this, we're joined by Rick Hassan. He's a professor at the UCLA School of Law, where he directs the Safeguarding Democracy Project. Good morning and welcome back to the program.
4: Good morning.
3: So this is the third time the Trump administration has asked the Supreme Court to weigh in. We covered their last emergency appeal just this past Friday. What's different now?
4: Well, the first time it went up to the court, it was a question of, was it too early? Because the Postal Service had not come up with their final rule. And the Supreme Court agreed, said there can't be an injunction against this mail-in ballot rule until there's a rule. Second time it went up, the district court judge had put in a temporary restraining order. There was a question whether that was appealable. Now, finally, we have a preliminary injunction. Everyone agrees it's appealable. It's now before the First Circuit and the Supreme Court. I expect by the end of the week or the beginning of next week, we'll finally know what the rules are going to be.
3: Now, you wrote that this should be an easy case for the Supreme Court to deny a stay. Why?
4: So when the court's considering preliminary relief, it has to consider four things. How likely is it that the party is going to win? How much injury would the party suffer? How do you balance the harms to both parties and the public interest? And it's those last two that really matter here, because elections are already happening, ballots are already going out. The Postal Service doesn't have its act together, doesn't have its portal ready for states to upload their lists. So in sum, what's happening is there would be a tremendous burden on both election administrators and voters, whereas the burden on the federal government would be quite small, because they can't even put their plans into place in order to prevent the voter fraud that they said is happening that they haven't proven.
3: Now, what kind of confusion would a Supreme Court decision siding with Trump create? I mean, North Carolina started mailing out ballots last week. More states begin that process very soon.
4: Well, it'll be beyond confusion, because under the rule as it was written, unless a state is able to upload its portal, print new envelopes, put these intelligent barcodes on them, do a perfect matching, then the ballots don't go out. And so millions of people, the elderly, disabled, people who are traveling, people in the military who depend on mail-in ballots in states where there's all mail elections, they'd have to find another way to get a ballot. There's already talk about trying to get UPS or FedEx to deliver ballots. Some states don't have the capacity to have all these voters showing up in person. So it'd be beyond confusion. It would just

0: be chaos in an election. And I hope that the Supreme Court understands that potential for chaos and will take that into account when it considers whether or not to rule in Trump and the Trump administration's favor.
1: So it could potentially disenfranchise millions of people.
0: Yes, I think there's the real danger of disenfranchisement. There's, I mean, election administrators take months to get things together. You don't roll out a brand new program with just, you know, days, if not, you know, hours before elections actually starting. So we're really in a kind of uncharted waters if the Supreme Court allows this to go forward.
1: That is UCLA Law Professor Rick Hassan. Thank you so much for your time.
0: Thank you.
1: This is NPR News.
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5: 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Coming up on Morning Edition, a controversy is brewing over social media influencers' behavior at the U.S. Open. 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
7: Live from NPR News in Washington, I'm Dave Mattingly. The National Transportation Safety Board is investigating why a cargo plane ran off the end of a runway yesterday while landing at Miami International Airport. The 767 operated by Amazon struck multiple vehicles, sparking a fire. 5 people were killed. That flight was arriving from San Juan, Puerto Rico at the time. Israeli Prime Minister Benjamin Netanyahu's corruption trial resumed today following a 2-month recess. The trial has dragged on for almost 7 years. It's unclear if it will conclude before national elections at the end of next month, as NPR's Carrie Kahn reports.
8: Netanyahu was last in court in June and has long denied any wrongdoing. He's testified in 3 cases he's standing trial for. One case alleges he and his family received luxury gifts for political favors. The other 2 deal with corruption and breach of trust accusations, charging he used his office to secure favorable media coverage from Israeli outlets. He first took the witness stand back in December of 2024, but has repeatedly asked for delays due to his political duties as well as health and security concerns. Critics worry if the trial is not wrapped up before elections October 27th and Netanyahu wins, he could replace the current attorney general, as members of his coalition government have repeatedly threatened. Carrie Kahn, NPR News, Tel Aviv.
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5: Good Monday morning. Live from the GBH newsroom in Boston, I'm Tori Bedford. A local travel expert says it's a record-breaking Labor Day for drivers paying more at the pump. AAA Northeast spokesman Mark Shieldrop says drivers are paying more than $4 for a gallon of regular unleaded, the highest price ever for Labor Day weekend. This comes as Iran's closure of the Strait of Hormuz is putting pressure on prices and supply.
9: There's plenty of oil and gas to go around here in the United States, but we're not at a point where we're seeing surplus that could help replenish reserves like the Strategic Petroleum Reserve or to help gasoline supplies across the country start to rebuild, which is typically what we generally see this time of year.
5: Diesel prices hit a record high $5.85 a gallon for the first time in the 6-month-long conflict in Iran, according to AAA. Shieldrop says consumers are willing to pay higher prices to travel, but they're scaling back spending in other areas. One person has died and several more are injured after a shooting at a house party in Taunton over the weekend. Taunton and state police are investigating the shooting that happened overnight on Sunday. They say the first officers on the scene found several victims with gunshot wounds who were then transported to area hospitals. The person who died has been identified as 22-year-old Zarevic DePina of Brockton. Another person is in serious but stable condition at a local hospital. Several others are facing non-life-threatening injuries. injuries. The Bristol County District Attorney says all identified victims are in their early 20s. Police have not said if any arrests have been made in relation to the shooting. And a research scientist at the New England Aquarium says she's very disappointed after lawmakers in the U.S. House voted last week to delay new measures to protect North Atlantic right whales. The bill would delay new rules on fishing gear for 7 years. Entanglement in fishing gear is the leading cause of injury and death for the endangered whales, according to NOAA Fisheries. Scientist Heather Pettis says it's unrealistic to think they can know where the whales are at all times. She says while scientists and fishing groups are often depicted as being at odds with each other, there's a lot of collaboration, and a delay would stall the process.
6: There are industry members working really closely with scientists, and those are very valuable relationships that will help this population if we're allowed to continue those collaborations and those discussions.
5: Some Maine fishermen say they need more time to track where whales swim and to know if they overlap with lobster traps. The bill to delay the restrictions now goes to the Senate. It's 59 degrees in Boston. 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
1: It's Morning Edition from NPR News. I'm Leila Fadel.
11: And I'm Michelle Martin. Good morning. Authorities in Florida are investigating a plane crash in Miami that killed 5 people on Sunday.
1: An Amazon Prime cargo plane was landing at Miami International Airport around 2 p.m. Eastern when it overran the runway, crashed, and rammed into vehicles on the ground. 5 people were injured as well. It's not yet clear how many of the people killed or hurt were on board the plane or on the ground. Amazon says the plane was operated by 21 Air, a contract cargo carrier.
11: NPR's Arzu Rizvani has been following the story, and she's with us now to tell us more about it. Good morning, Arzu.
12: Hey, Michelle.
11: So investigators at the National Transportation Safety Board have started arriving in Miami. What are they going to be looking at to try to figure out what caused this crash?
12: They'll be looking at everything from possible mechanical failure to environmental variables to flight crew performance. I spoke with Peter Goltz last night. He's the former managing director of the NTSB. He's now a transportation safety consultant. And he explained to me how this usually goes.
13: They'll listen to the cockpit voice recorder to make sure that the pilots were following their checklists, were aware of the extenuating circumstances. They will look at the data recorder, which will tell them how fast the plane was going, when it touched down, what sort of braking action was applied by the crew.
12: Another detail investigators will likely examine are thunderstorms and winds that were directly over the airport at the time of the crash. Weather conditions are often a reason to delay or avoid a landing, but it's still a little too early to tell if weather was a key factor in this crash.
11: Okay, and do I have this right, that it's usually a combination of factors that causes plane crashes?
12: Yes, that's right. And that's a big reason why these investigations are so extensive and take so much time. It's typically a series of cascading factors that contribute to any crash.
11: But how unusual is it for a plane to overrun the runway?
12: Well, it's enough of a concern that for the last couple of decades, many airports, particularly those with shorter runways, have set up an engineered materials arresting system, or EMAS, which is basically this crushable material placed at the end of a runway designed to help stop a plane that overruns the runway. These systems are not mandated by the FAA, and Miami International Airport doesn't have that in place because the runways there are pretty long, which is why this crash at this particular airport is a bit curious.
11: And this was an Amazon plane that was operated by a contract cargo carrier. Could that figure into the investigation?
12: Yeah, you know, this is something that also caught the attention of Goltz, the former NTSB director, and he thinks investigators will examine that corporate relationship that put this plane in the air to see, you know, who was responsible for flight crew training, who was responsible for maintenance. So I think as this investigation goes on, that will be a space to watch.
11: That is. And NPR's Arzu Rizvani. Arzu, thank you.
12: You're welcome.
1: To help us understand more about what investigators will look for in Miami, we're joined by Mary Schiavo. She's a former Inspector General at the Department of Transportation, and she joins me now. Good morning. Mary, good morning. Are you there?
14: Hello.
1: Hi. So we're live on the air. It's still early in this crash, but in what we know. But what stands out most to you when you look at video of this crash?
14: Well, what stands out to me is the video that has surfaced of the landing approach, of the approach, and then the actual touchdown, or rather the failure to touch down at the end of the runway. You know, understandably, this aircraft had come through some weather. There was really ominous looking weather as you see this video off the end of the runway. But we also, when you look at radar that's publicly available about the airspeed and the rate of descent, it was coming in fast. It was descending rather quickly. It was not what's called a stabilized approach. In other words, you're on the right glide slope. You've got the right speeds coming in. You're making the right rate of descent. And also the PAPI lights, their precision approach lights, were out on this runway. So and there was a notice to airmen, an OTAM, out about this, so they should have known they wouldn't have them. But it really looks like they were in quite a hurry to get to the runway. They probably should have done what's called a go-around. In other words, since they weren't stabilized and really lined up well to make a good landing right at the end of the runway. And you can see that in the video. You're supposed to touch the back wheels first, let the plane settle onto the runway. That breaks the airflow and slows the plane down, the airflow over the wings, and let the nose settle. We see, several hundred feet, maybe even, 1,000 feet or 2,000 feet down the runway, they still hadn't gotten both back wheels on the ground and settled the nose. And there was just no way to dissipate this speed. Also, a 767 should be landing at about 135, 140 knots. It appeared to be faster than that, maybe at some point as high as 170, 180 knots. And then when it went off the other end of the runway, it was reported that it was going 130 miles an hour. So clearly it hadn't dissipated the speed. So the NTSB is going to focus on the pilot handling. And of course, it's possible there were some mechanical problems. I didn't see in that video that the spoilers, things that help the plane slow down, they're supposed to be set before you touch down. And then when you finally touch down, they're automatic. Maybe they had problems with the thrust reversers. There's a lot of things to look at, but I think they'll focus on that landing sequence, how they were coming in and descending. And then again, the issue that there were no arrestor beds at the end of the runways of this airport in a very populated area.
1: How common is a crash like this where the plane overshoots the runway during its landing and leaves the airport perimeter?
14: When you have a runway accident, an overshoot is probably one of the more commons, other than there's a big problem now in the United States with runway incursions, where taxiways, runways, aircraft crossing the runways, other vehicles. But other than that, going off the end of the runway, particularly where there's been some storms. In this case, it appears there was a tailwind, maybe perhaps as much as 26 knots, 30 miles an hour. They had almost a 9,000 feet of runway almost. I think it's about 8,400, 8,500 feet long. And for them to have an overshoot there, that's quite a bit of speed. But those are some of the additional things that they'll look at.
1: Now, you have been quoted saying that it is a concern or a red flag that the plane had foreign owners, Russian operators at one point. Why?
14: Yes, well, when I was Inspector General, one of the things that we looked at was international parts provisioning and things like that. And whenever a plane has had foreign ownership, especially Russian ownership, you have to look at the maintenance track record, the parts track record, really what is the history of the plane. But, the black boxes will reveal all that. If there was a mechanical problem, those black boxes, although they might be very, very old, they will have the key parameters, as will the cockpit voice recorder.
1: Mary Schiavo is a former Inspector General for the Department of Transportation. Thank you for joining us.
14: Thank you.
1: This is NPR News.
15: I'm Marjorie Egan. Tune in today. It's a Labor Day themed show. We'll hear from economist Juliette Shore on the case for a 4-day work week. Plus, we'll hear from Chrissy Lynch, head of the AFL-CIO here in Massachusetts. 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
5: Good morning from the GBH newsroom in Boston. I'm Tori Bedford with Morning Edition. Sunny today with highs in the upper 70s, mostly clear tonight with temperatures near 60. Two Massachusetts lawmakers are proposing a new state observance honoring Dolly Parton and working people. Provincetown Senator Julian Cyr and Boston Representative Sam Montano have filed a bill that would designate September 25th or 9/25 as 9 to 5 day. The proposal follows Parton's death last month at the age of 80. The music legend wrote and recorded the 1980 hit 9 to 5 for the movie of the same name. The song became an anthem for working people, particularly women in the workplace. Tennessee lawmakers have introduced a similar proposal honoring Parton in her home state. Coming up on Marketplace Morning Report, are tennis skirts and leggings out of fashion? We'll get a closer look at how markets and consumers are feeling about athleisure. And then in the news at 7, more than 1,300 workers at Encore Boston Harbor are spending Labor Day on the picket line. More news just ahead on GBH's Morning Edition.
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5: Good Monday morning and happy Labor Day. Welcome to GBH's Morning Edition. I'm Tori Bedford. Sunny today with highs in the upper 70s, mostly clear tonight with temperatures nearing 60. Looking at local headlines this morning, local environmental groups are holding a rally this week to call on the Massachusetts Water Resources Authority to eliminate combined sewer discharges into local rivers. A public comment period is underway until October 30th. Bystanders in Barnstable reportedly helped rescue four swimmers caught in the rip current off Sandy Neck Beach over the weekend. Police say the group helped two children safely swim back to shore who were struggling, as well as two adult swimmers. No injuries were reported. And Massachusetts is giving the city of Lowell $700,000 to fund local tree planting and maintenance, along with the creation of new green spaces. More local news in 10 minutes here on GBH 89.7.
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9: And I'm Steve Inskeep. We've been talking to a clown. Here's your opportunity to insert a joke about the politician of your choice, but I mean a person who chose a career as a clown. John Simpson is a former journalist in London who became a clown.
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9: Videos show John Simpson being introduced in small performance spaces. Simpson, or rather the character he plays, steps before the crowd and begins a conversation which somehow grows more and more awkward until he declares a do-over.
11: Okay, restart again.
9: He walks off stage and returns. His character's discomfort is the joke. Simpson wrote about his experience in The Observer, which is one of his former publications, and when we brought this up in an NPR story meeting, it seemed that half the staff knew somebody who had been to clown school, a cousin, a sister, even our excellent Middle East correspondent, Daniel Estrin. Sacha Baron Cohen trained as a clown. We have no statistics on whether there's really a trend in clowning, but John Simpson says he feels like there is.
12: I think people are really searching for meaning, authenticity.

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6: Live from NPR News in Washington, I'm Dave Mattingly. Federal investigators are examining why an Amazon cargo plane ran off the end of a runway yesterday at Miami International Airport. The 767 slammed into multiple vehicles, sparking a fire. Five people were killed, several others hurt. There were thunderstorms in South Florida at the time. The two largest school districts in the U.S. are banning AI usage in classrooms for at least a year. The restrictions will affect more than a million kids in California and New York, as NPR's Sequoia Carrillo reports.
7: New York City Public Schools elementary and middle school students will not have any generative AI tools in classrooms this fall. The country's largest school district put a one-year pause on any learning tools that utilize the technology. That same day, the second largest district, the Los Angeles Unified School District, also banned AI for all of its students. Both districts said they would use the year to study the impact of AI on young students before making a final decision on whether it could be used in classes going forward. The move comes as many states are reevaluating technology and screens' role in schools. Sequoia Carrillo, NPR News.
6: Hurricane Lowell is expected to move near the main Hawaiian islands by tonight. The Category 3 storm has top sustained winds of 115 miles per hour. This is NPR News.
4: Good Monday morning. Live from the GBH newsroom in Boston, I'm Tori Bedford. A shooting at a house party in Taunton has left one person dead and several others injured. Officers responded to reports of shots fired overnight on Sunday, finding multiple victims with gunshot wounds at the scene. The victims were transported to area hospitals and one succumbed to his injuries. That person later identified as 22-year-old Zerovic DePina of Brockton. No arrests have been reported. Police are asking for anyone with information to come forward. Drivers are paying a record high amount to fill up the gas tank this Labor Day weekend. AAA Northeast spokesman Mark Shieldrop says drivers are paying more than $4 for a gallon of regular unleaded, a first for this time of year. Gas prices typically drop as summer winds down, but Shieldrop says the impasse over Iran's closure of the Strait of Hormuz is putting pressure on prices and supply.
8: The elevated prices and the lack of progress in addressing the conflict and the potential for more supply concerns around the world, the longer this drags on, the likelihood of even higher gas prices than we've seen during the conflict so far increases.
4: Diesel prices are also at a record high. That means it's costing more to move clothing, food, and other goods. Shieldrop says this morning is the best time to hit the roads if you hope to avoid traffic. Conservationists are speaking out after the U.S. House voted to delay new federal regulations on fishing gear to protect North Atlantic right whales. Heather Pettis is a research scientist at the New England Aquarium. She says the vote to delay the new restrictions for 7 years could prove deadly for the whales.
9: We know that a female right whale died after being entangled in Maine lobster gear for 17 months. She died in 2024. And then just this January, a yearling, one-year-old right whale was entangled in Massachusetts lobster gear. That whale hasn't been seen since April.
4: Pettis says there are about 384 North Atlantic right whales, including 72 breeding females. She says the population could be in trouble if significant protections are delayed until 2035. Opponents say NOAA's new gear rules would threaten their livelihoods and create economic burdens. The bill, approved in the House last week, now goes to the U.S. Senate. Sunny today, highs in the high 70s. It's going to be a beautiful Labor Day. Right now it's 59 degrees in Boston. 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
10: It's Morning Edition from NPR News. I'm Michelle Martin.
11: And I'm Leila Fadel. Good morning. The U.S. hit three Iranian oil tankers this weekend in what it says was retaliation for Iran targeting two Navy ships. Iran is also announcing a new route in the Strait of Hormuz, the waterway that President Trump continues to say that the U.S. controls with little evidence. NPR's international correspondent Hadil Elshalchi joins us now from Istanbul with the latest. Good morning.
12: Good morning.
11: So catch us up on the latest attacks.
12: Okay, so over the weekend, the U.S. military said Iran's Islamic Revolutionary Guard Corps launched ballistic missiles towards two U.S. Navy vessels, an aircraft carrier and a guided missile destroyer. CENTCOM says its vessels were unscathed, and in response to that, as you said, the U.S. struck three Iranian oil tankers, permanently disabling two, they said, and destroying a third. In its statement, CENTCOM called the Iranian tankers, quote, part of a multi-billion dollar shadow network which Iran uses to fund its Revolutionary Guard. It said one of the ships was near Kharg Island. That's the heart of Iran's oil export system. Another was in the Gulf of Oman. CENTCOM's commander said, quote, if you shoot at two of our ships, we will impose an even higher economic cost, taking out three of yours.
11: Now, at the heart of this conflict right now is the Strait of Hormuz and ships passing through the strait. Who's blocking what? Iran announced a new route.
12: Yeah, so the head of Iran's Supreme National Security Council, Mahmoud Rezaei, said in an interview with state TV that Iran will impose new restrictions in the Persian Gulf. He said Iran wants to create a new no-go zone encircling the Strait of Hormuz, and it'll sanction any ship trying to evade Iran's blockade. Rezaei said the strategy is to make it costlier for the shipping companies to try to cross the strait without Iran's permission. Now, Iran said a few weeks ago that it was close to sealing an agreement with Oman on reopening the strait temporarily. Today, the spokesperson for the Iranian Foreign Ministry said the talks of the agreement have reached, quote, a final stage, and that in the coming days they will register the safe route with the UN body in charge of the safety of shipping across the world. Now, one really important thing here is that when we are reporting on developments on the Strait of Hormuz, we rely many times on official statements released by the U.S. military, sometimes by President Trump himself, and official statements by Iranian forces and government. So we are limited when we want to independently verify what each side is targeting, or the vessels getting through the strait, or even who really controls what parts of the waterway.
11: The blockades on the Strait of Hormuz have affected global oil prices worldwide. What's the latest on that over the Labor Day weekend?
12: The U.S. has been assisting some vessels to cross the strait using strikes, and so some oil is getting through, but definitely not as much as before the war, according to shipping tracking websites like TankerTracker.com. Diesel reached an all-time high this weekend with a national average price of $5.90 per gallon. That's about 1% more than the last time we saw the highest price in 2022. And those refueling their vehicles in the U.S. over the weekend, they were paying over $4 a gallon, almost $1 more than the last record Labor Day high in 2012, according to AAA.
11: And NPR's Hadil Elshalchi in Istanbul. Thank you, Hadil.
12: You're welcome.
10: Secretary of State Marco Rubio is heading this week to Colombia, Peru, and Ecuador. He has been making Latin America a priority, even as the Trump administration revives 19th century ideas about U.S. dominance in the region. Rubio is also defending an oil deal with Venezuela's interim leaders who took power after the U.S. seized the Venezuelan president. Here's NPR's Michelle Kellerman.
13: What began as a warning to European powers in the 19th century to stay out of the New World is now a framework for U.S. regional dominance. That's how the U.S. ambassador to Panama puts it in a State Department video about the history of the Monroe Doctrine.
14: Fast forward to the modern era, where the doctrine has found its latest champion in President Trump.
13: Ambassador Kevin Moreno Cabrera cited President Trump's decision to send military forces to oust Venezuelan President Nicolas Maduro.
14: This calculated maneuver delivered a resonant signal across the hemisphere, punctuated by President Trump's own declaration.
15: Under our new national security strategy, American dominance in the Western Hemisphere will never be questioned again.
13: But Trump's recent oil deal with Maduro's former vice president, now interim leader, and his call for U.S. dominance do raise concerns.
16: This neocolonialist, neo-imperialist approach has not been well received.
13: That's Jana Nelson, who was Deputy Assistant Secretary of Defense for the Western Hemisphere in the Biden administration.
16: The majority of the people in the Americas are not happy about the Monroe Doctrine concept being revived.
13: And it's not just about the video, says Michael Paulberg, a political science professor at Virginia Commonwealth University. He says there's a lot of concern in the region about the Trump administration's actions.
17: For example, the extrajudicial killings of 200 people on speedboats in the Caribbean and the Pacific, and the close alliance between the Trump administration and the Chavista government in Venezuela, and the election interference by the U.S. in the upcoming Brazilian elections. I think these things are a little bit more alarming to many people than the State Department video.
13: President Trump, though, is sounding confident about the trends in Latin America.
18: That part of our hemisphere is really turning out to be very much different than it was. They've gone from being left to going right.
13: And he's taking credit for that.
18: Because, as you know, I endorsed a gentleman, El Tigre. I liked his name, El Tigre. I guess that means he's a tough guy. But he's now the president of Colombia.
13: Abelardo de la Espriella won a narrow victory earlier this year and earned his nickname for his tough-on-crime message. But before that, he was a lawyer to some pretty controversial figures, says Paulberg.
17: As a criminal defense attorney, he represented many top drug traffickers and money launderers, including those who have been prosecuted in the U.S., like Alex Saab, or including convicted and jailed in the U.S., like Salvatore Mancuso.
13: Secretary Rubio will be meeting the new Colombian leader, and he'll visit other like-minded leaders in Ecuador and Peru this week. In a statement announcing the trip, officials said Rubio will talk about enhanced cooperation in the, quote, shared fight against narco-terrorism, which threatens our hemisphere. The former Defense Department official, Jana Nelson, says Rubio will find the region more aligned on fighting the drug trade.
16: On the security side, they all see eye to eye. They're all what we call in Latin America mano dura proponents. They take a very strong stance against organized crime and sometimes in violation of human rights.
13: And they're taking a more military-first approach to tackling drug trafficking, more in line with the Trump administration. Michelle Kellerman, NPR News, the State Department.

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1: I'm Marjorie Egan. Tune in today. It's a Labor Day themed show. We'll hear from economist Juliette Shore on the case for a four-day work week. Plus, we'll hear from Chrissy Lynch, head of the AFL-CIO here in Massachusetts. 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
5: Live from the GBH newsroom in Boston, I'm Tori Bedford with Morning Edition. Sunny today with highs in the upper 70s, mostly clear tonight with temperatures going down near 60. The State Department of Public Health says the number of cases of cyclosporiasis in Massachusetts has hit a 10-year high. Officials say the 244 confirmed cases of the foodborne illness is more than triple the total from last year. A parasite is blamed for the outbreak linked to iceberg lettuce. Harvard Nutrition Professor Gerald Mann says the Midwest has the most cases in the United States.
6: There have been about 20,000 cases this year, when the numbers are usually down around 1,000 or so. Been a big, big summer for Cyclospora in America. Not so much Massachusetts.
5: Everyone is advised to wash produce under running water, remove outer leaves, and cook food if possible. Mann says the incidence of foodborne illnesses tends to decline in the fall. Coming up on Marketplace Morning Report, we'll get a closer look at the global bond market. And then in the news at 8, Boston's organized labor movement will take to the streets today for the city's second annual Labor Day parade. More news just ahead on GBH's Morning Edition.
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0: This is GBH's Morning Edition. I'm Tori Bedford. Friday marks 25 years since 9/11. The extremists who carried out the attacks invoked Islam to justify their actions, and for Muslims in America, that's fueled waves of Islamophobia. GBH's Sam Turkin spoke with Muslims in Massachusetts about their experience.
1: Every Friday, more than 1,000 people descend on the Islamic Society of Boston Cultural Center in Roxbury, the largest mosque in New England. Men, women, children of all different ethnic backgrounds stream in. Some grab a cup of chai tea, maybe some baklava from the cafe here. Then folks take off their shoes and sit down in the carpeted prayer hall for Friday service, or Juma. Allahu Akbar, Today the imam devotes his sermon to talking about the power of emotion and harnessing it to help society even when times are tough.
2: May the good we have done for others be blessed and rewarded.
1: Compare this ordinary scene from a place of worship with the way Muslims say their community has been portrayed over the last 25 years. The stereotypes, the threats, the government surveillance. Many Muslims across Massachusetts can recount times they were treated like a boogeyman, a pariah.
3: One colleague asked me if I was a terrorist.
4: I've had sons who have experienced comments referring to that Muslim community as trash.
5: Somebody threw stones at our mosque through the windows.
1: That's Rashid Ashraf in Boston, Tahira Amaltul Wadud in Springfield, and Khalid Sadizay in Worcester. They say, of course, they sympathize with the victims of 9/11. But they also remember the federal government's immediate response afterward, rounding up and deporting Muslims. They remember watching hate crime spike, fearing they could be the next victim. Amaltul Wadud still gets emotional thinking about the time she ran for Congress years ago.
4: I just wanted to talk to people about healthcare policy, universal daycare.
1: Instead, she faced threats of violence, false accusations she wanted to enact Islamic Sharia law. She tried to tell people, hey, you know, I am more than just a Muslim woman wearing hijab.
4: It was really painful. Every day I woke up and I was having to humanize myself. I was very much burdened to have to almost seek permission to be standing in that room asking for their vote. No other candidate has that burden.
1: Amaltul Wadud is now executive director of the Council on American Islamic Relations in Massachusetts. She and other Muslims around the state say at one point, around 2012, the post-9/11 backlash did seem to level off. But then,
6: we're learning everything we can about the two Chechenian men who are now described as suspects.
1: The Boston Marathon bombing.
7: He embraced a radical and violent form of Islam. NPR's Corey Flintoff.
8: As soon as you hear that it's something like that, then it's like, oh, it's here you go.
1: That's Saeem Khan from Cambridge. He says he was, of course, alarmed about the bombing and sad for the victims. At the same time, he couldn't avoid anticipating the obvious, a fresh wave of anti-Muslim backlash.
9: I mean, it portrays everybody as terrorists. That image, that did not represent Islam. I believe that, you know, we represent what is good.
1: Over the past few years, documented incidents of Islamophobia have remained high, according to the Council on American Islamic Relations. That's amid anti-Muslim rhetoric from the Trump administration, the war in Iran, instability in Gaza. In the face of all this, Muslims in Massachusetts say they've grown closer with each other and with others who've shown support over the years, including during the war in Gaza. Abdul Qadir Farah, the lead imam at the mosque in Roxbury, says the community has also leaned into one of the main principles of Islam.
10: The idea of resilience, that there's always going to be bad things that we have to deal with, and we're going to come out of it. There's more good in this country than there's bad, right?
1: More good than bad. That, Muslims say, is why, despite 25 years of backlash, they're still happy to be here. In Boston, I'm Sam Turkin, GBH News.
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13: 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And Johnson & Wales University, committed to making high-quality higher education more accessible through the JWU Pledge, opening doors to new opportunities for eligible students. Details at jwu.edu. The death of a documentarian's son leaves him with hours of footage exposing both the bond and the barrier the camera forged between them. Watch POV, Remake, tonight at 10 on GBH2.
0: Good Monday morning and happy Labor Day. 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It's going to be sunny today with temperatures in the upper 70s. Coming up after the news at 8 last year, a New Hampshire man suffering from kidney failure received a genetically modified pig kidney until a human match could be found. More on this first-of-its-kind medical breakthrough, plus all the morning's news, right here on GBH 89.7.
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15: From Marketplace in Washington, I'm Kimberly Adams. Bond markets in the U.S. are closed today for the Labor Day holiday, but we're continuing to track the global bond sell-off. For more, let's bring in Jane Foley, head of foreign exchange strategy at Rabobank in London. Jane, welcome.
16: Thank you for having me.
15: Is sell-off really the right word for what's been happening globally with bonds lately?
16: I think that very much depends on your perspective. The word sell-off, I think, can give us a little bit, perhaps, of a wrong idea. Because if we step back and maybe look at bond yields over the last few decades, you may then begin to think, well, look, surely bond yields are just normalizing. They're more akin to levels that we might have been familiar with before the global financial crisis, for instance. So why have they been selling off? I suppose this is the factor. And there are those normal reasons, higher inflation, you know, shortening supply chains. There's a war on, energy prices have gone up. And then, of course, we have a lot of debt for a lot of governments. What we've had in the years following the global financial crisis was a situation where the central banks were buying these bonds. And that allowed yields to be, if you like, artificially depressed. And that is no longer the situation. Many of those central banks have reversed that. They've been letting their balance sheets fall. And that really has exposed those bond buyers out in the market to perhaps more supply than they would have anticipated. And at the same time, these higher inflation costs as well.
15: Whether you call it a sell-off or a normalization, do you think what we're seeing in the bond market is going to be continuing in the short term?
16: What we are seeing right now is, yes, we've got elevated crude oil prices, but what perhaps is hitting the headlines or beginning to hit the headlines more is the impact of this on refined products. So diesel, for instance. And when we think about diesel, well, we think about hauliers carting groceries and our other goods around the country. But we also must think of farmers, for instance, and factories. And that means as diesel prices go up, well, potentially the cost of all of these goods can go up too. So that's going to have a trickle-down effect over the next few months to us all. And that is something that bond yields are going to be quite sensitive to. So there's a lot up in the air here, which is very difficult to answer in terms of when that war ends and when the pressure comes off, not just crude, but refined products as well.
15: Jane Foley is head of foreign exchange strategy at Rabobank in London. Jane, thank you so much.
16: Thank you.
15: Let's do the numbers. U.S. markets are closed for Labor Day, but global markets are open. The FTSE in London is up 1.1%, and Japan's Nikkei closed up over 2%. And Jane was talking about oil markets. The U.S. and Iran traded strikes on oil tankers in the Strait of Hormuz over the weekend. That sent oil prices up. Brent crude is trading up 1.2% at $97.51 a barrel.
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15: The labor force participation rate, that's the share of people who could have jobs that are either working or looking for work, went up slightly last month, but it's down about 0.5% since the beginning of the year. People leave the labor force for all kinds of reasons: retirement, disability, caretaking responsibilities, and school. Here's the next installment of our series, Clocked Out.
17: My name is Yandra Montgomery. I am a third-year medical student at Michigan State University College of Human Medicine. So right now I'm in rotations. I have shifts from 7 a.m. to 4:30 every day at the hospital. But I wake up at 5:30 because I commute to the hospital, so I'm an hour away. Some days are longer than others because I also have call shifts. I am paying to be there because I'm paying tuition so that I could go work for free at hospital. Before I started medical school, I had a different career. I worked in clinical research for 8 years, and I knew I wanted to go to medical school, so I knew it was going to be expensive, so I was putting aside money. That's kind of like my rainy day fund. My tuition itself is covered essentially all through loans. I was just thinking about this on the drive home today, that it's like I am tired. I am honestly so tired all the time, the most tired I've ever been. But at the same time, I'm also so grateful because it's such a privilege to be where I'm at right now. I grew up in an immigrant household with mixed immigrant status. So, you know, growing up, I would see that some of my family members would struggle with their health care. My end goal as attending, once I finish all of my years of training, is to work at a community hospital where I'm able to interact more with the underserved communities. I graduate medical school May of 2028, and I would start residency like July. I'm definitely looking forward to it because I have not had a paycheck in like 3 years at this point, and I kind of miss that feeling.
15: That was Deandra Montgomery. She's at Michigan State University School of Medicine. You can hear more stories from this series and tell us about your own experience leaving a job and maybe starting a new one at marketplace.org/clockedout. In Washington, I'm Kimberly Adams with the Marketplace Morning Report. 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
20: 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What matters to you?
0: Labor Day marks the unofficial kickoff of the general election season as Republicans work to maintain control of the House and Senate. Good morning, it's Monday, September 7th. I'm Tori Bedford. This is GBH's Morning Edition. workers at Encore Casino are spending Labor Day on the picket line as their strike enters day four.
2: This casino would not exist without the support of organized labor. We were promised good union jobs and real community benefits.
0: Plus, drivers are paying a record high amount to fill up the gas tank this weekend.
21: The longer this drags on, the likelihood of even higher gas prices than we've seen during the conflict so far increases.
0: The Red Sox swept Baltimore. They're back home today for a series with the Angels at Fenway. Beautiful and clear today with highs in the low 80s. It's 8:01.
22: Live from NPR News in Washington, I'm Windsor Johnston. The diplomatic push to end the war in Ukraine is picking up again, with U.S. envoys holding talks in both Moscow and Kyiv this weekend. Ukrainian President Volodymyr Zelensky says his meeting with Steve Witkoff and Jared Kushner made clear that some of the biggest obstacles to a peace deal remain unresolved. NPR's Joanna Kikissis reports.
23: The two sides remain so far apart on crucial issues. For example, consider the very sensitive issue of territory. Russia has pushed for Ukraine to give up land it still controls in exchange for a peace deal. Public opinion polls say that most Ukrainians strongly oppose this. Now, Zelensky said he did discuss the territory issue with Kushner and Witkoff.
24: Актуальним залишається.
23: And he's saying something this sensitive can only be handled by leaders, himself, Vladimir Putin, with maybe Trump and the Europeans also involved.
22: NPR's Joanna Kikissis reporting from Kyiv. The National Transportation Safety Board is investigating why a cargo plane overshot a runway at Miami International Airport yesterday. NPR's Ping Huang reports the 767, operated by Amazon, struck several vehicles, killing at least five people.
25: Miami-Dade Sheriff Rosie Cordero-Stutz says a cargo plane overran the runway.
26: It came to rest at a field adjacent to the airport. At this time, we can confirm that we have at least five deceased individuals, and we have multiple individuals that were transported to local hospitals with unknown injuries.
25: Video posted on social media shows the Boeing 767 with its tail over the airport's fence and thick black smoke rising from the aircraft. It's unclear so far what caused the crash, though the National Transportation Safety Board says they're sending a team to the site and launching an investigation. Ping Huang, NPR News.
22: Nepal is observing a day of mourning for the victims of last month's devastating floods. Nearly 1,400 people were killed and thousands of others are still missing. Omkar Khandikar reports after 2 weeks, only three people have been found alive.
27: Over the weekend, Nepali army rescued a Chinese worker from inside a 225-meter tunnel buried in mud after a wall of ice and rock tore through a Himalayan valley last month. Another video they shared showed soldiers carrying a disoriented man into a helicopter. Authorities said the man had mild hypothermia but was largely stable. Local newspaper Kathmandu Post reports that Nepali authorities are also planning a $50 million project to drain four glacial lakes at risk of overflowing. Omkar Khandekar, NPR News, New Delhi.
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0: Good Monday morning, live from the GBH newsroom in Boston. I'm Tori Bedford. Happy Labor Day. State and federal offices are closed today, along with public schools and post offices. Most retail stores will remain open. The MBTA is running on a Sunday schedule. The commuter rail will operate on a weekend schedule. The second annual Labor Day parade will return to Boston streets this morning. More on that in just a moment. More than 1,300 workers at Encore Boston Harbor Casino are spending Labor Day on the picket line. It's day four of a strike following a breakdown in contract talks. Nancy Campbell is a business agent with Teamsters Local 25, which represents 211 of the workers on strike. She talked to us by phone from the picket line in Everett.
28: We actually had residents stop by, walk the picket line, several people who drove up to get into the casino. Honored the picket line and drove away. So we're just receiving a whole bunch of support from the community, which is great.
0: Members of Unite Here Local 26 are also on strike. Union leaders accuse casino management of failing to negotiate fairly on wages and benefits. The strike comes as tourists flood Boston for the Labor Day holiday. Workers who have stepped off the job include various service departments like warehouse staff, valet, and call center workers. And Boston's Labor Day parade kicks off at 10 a.m. today. GBH's Jennifer Moore has details on what to expect.
1: Organizers say the march is an act of justice for working class communities and that it will challenge what they're calling the corporate takeover of democracy. The parade will begin and end in Copley Square, heading down Dartmouth Street, Commonwealth Avenue, and Exeter, then turning on to Boylston Street. Boston Mayor Michelle Wu and Governor Maura Healey are both scheduled to speak to the labor activists and their supporters, and the crowd will be treated to multiple dance performances and food trucks. For GBH News, I'm Jennifer Moore.
0: Joe Morgan, the beloved old-school former manager of the Boston Red Sox, has died. The club announced yesterday that Morgan died on Saturday at the age of 95. Morgan, a Walpole native who played at Boston College, spent 18 years with the Red Sox guiding the team through the 1988 American League East Championship. He went from being the third base coach for the Sox to interim manager in 1988 before being confirmed as team manager. Morgan won his first 12 games as the Red Sox manager and 24 in a row at Fenway Park. That period became known as Morgan's Magic. Red Sox owner John Henry said in a statement that Morgan holds, quote, a special place in Red Sox history. The Sox beat Baltimore 3-1, closing out a four-game sweep at Camden Yards. They're back in Boston this afternoon, hosting the Angels at Fenway. First pitch at 1:35. It's looking like a beautiful day for Labor Day today. Sunny with highs in the upper 70s, mostly clear tonight with temperatures near 60. Tomorrow, mostly sunny again, highs nearing 80 with just a couple of clouds into the 60s at night. Right now it's 62 degrees in Boston. 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
4: It's Morning Edition from NPR News. I'm Leila Fadel.
5: And I'm Michelle Martin. Good morning. Authorities are investigating a plane crash that has killed five people in Miami. Details of the incident remain unclear, even though Fire Chief Ray Jadala said rescue vehicles arrived to the site of the crash almost immediately.
6: The airplane did strike a couple of vehicles that required a couple of victims that were actually trapped in the vehicles. So a complex extrication with our technical rescue team started to occur.
4: An Amazon Prime cargo plane was landing at Miami International Airport around 2 p.m. Eastern when it overran the runway, crashed, and rammed into vehicles on the ground. Five people were injured as well. It's not yet clear how many of the people killed or hurt were on board the plane or on the ground. Amazon says the plane was operated by 21 Air, a contract cargo carrier.
5: NPR's Arzu Rizvani has been following the story, and she's with us now to tell us more about it. Good morning, Arzu.
7: Hey, Michelle.
5: So investigators at the National Transportation Safety Board have started arriving in Miami. What are they going to be looking at to try to figure out what caused this crash?
7: They'll be looking at everything from possible mechanical failure to environmental variables to flight crew performance. I spoke with Peter Goltz last night. He's the former managing director of the NTSB. He's now a transportation safety consultant. And he explained to me how this usually goes.
8: They'll listen to the cockpit voice recorder to make sure that the pilots were following the checklists, were aware of the extenuating circumstances. They will look at the data recorder, which will tell them how fast the plane was going, when it touched down, what sort of braking action was applied by the crew.
7: Another detail investigators will likely examine are thunderstorms and winds that were directly over the airport at the time of the crash. Weather conditions are often a reason to delay or avoid a landing, but it's still a little too early to tell if weather was a key factor in this crash.
5: Okay, and do I have this right, that it's usually a combination of factors that causes plane crashes?
7: Yes, that's right. And that's a big reason why these investigations are so extensive and take so much time. It's typically a series of cascading factors that contribute to any crash.
5: But how unusual is it for a plane to overrun the runway?
7: Well, it's enough of a concern that for the last couple of decades, many airports, particularly those with shorter runways, have set up an engineered materials arresting system, or EMAS, which is basically this crushable material placed at the end of a runway designed to help stop a plane that overruns the runway. These systems are not mandated by the FAA, and Miami International Airport doesn't have that in place because the runways there are pretty long, which is why this crash at this particular airport is a bit curious.
5: And this was an Amazon plane that was operated by a contract cargo carrier. Could that figure into the investigation?
7: Yeah, you know, this is something that also caught the attention of Goltz, the former NTSB director, and he thinks investigators will examine that corporate relationship that put this plane in the air to see, you know, who was responsible for flight crew training, who was responsible for maintenance. So I think as this investigation goes on, that will be a space to watch.
5: And this crash happened on Labor Day weekend, which is one of the busiest travel periods. Did it affect other flights?
7: It certainly did on Sunday. All runways and taxiways at Miami International were closed for several hours. That caused massive delays and cancellations. And that, of course, meant long lines at the airport with passengers rebooking flights, which in some cases kept getting canceled. It's unclear how much of that will continue today, but the airport's website says two of the four runways are back open now.
5: That is. And Paris Arzu Rezvani, Arzu, thank you.
7: You're welcome.
4: To help us understand more about what investigators will look for in Miami, we're joined by Mary Schiavo. She's a former Inspector General at the Department of Transportation, and she joins me now. Good morning.
9: Hello.
4: Hi. It's still early in this crash and what we know, but what stands out most to you when you look at video of this crash?
9: Well, what stands out to me is the video that has surfaced of the landing approach, of the approach, and then the actual touchdown, or rather the failure to touch down at the end of the runway. And, you know, understandably, this aircraft had come through some weather. There was really ominous looking weather as you see this video off the end of the runway. But we also, when you look at radar that's publicly available about the airspeed and the rate of descent, it was coming in fast. It was descending rather quickly. It was not what's called a stabilized approach. In other words, you're on the right glide slope. You've got the right speeds coming in. You're making the right rate of descent. And also the PAPI lights, their precision approach lights, were out on this runway. So and there was a notice to airmen, a NOTAM, out about this, so they should have known they wouldn't have them. But it really looks like they were in quite a hurry to get to the runway. They probably should have done what's called a go-around. In other words, since they weren't stabilized and really lined up well to make a good landing right at the end of the runway. And you can see that in the video. You're supposed to touch the back wheels first, let the plane settle onto the runway. That breaks the airflow and slows the plane down, the airflow over the wings, and let the nose settle. We see, several hundred feet, maybe even, 1,000 feet or 2,000 feet down the runway, they still hadn't gotten both back wheels on the ground and settled the nose. And there was just no way to dissipate this speed. Also, a 767 should be landing at about 135, 140 knots. Yeah. It appeared to be faster than that, maybe at some point as high as 170, 180 knots. And then when it went off the other end of the runway, it was reported that it was going 130 miles an hour. So clearly it hadn't dissipated the speed. So the NTSB is going to focus on the pilot handling. And of course, it's possible there were some mechanical problems. I didn't see in that video that the spoilers, things that help the plane slow down, they're supposed to be set before you touch down. And then when you finally touch down, they're automatic. Maybe they had problems with the thrust reversers. There's a lot of things to look at, but I think they'll focus on that landing sequence, how they were coming in and descending. Mm-hmm. And then again, the issue that there were no arrestor beds at the end of the runways of this airport in a very populated area.
4: How common is a crash like this where the plane overshoots the runway during its landing and leaves the airport perimeter?
9: Well, when you have a runway accident, an overshoot is probably one of the more commons, other than there's a big problem now in the United States with runway incursions, where taxiways, runways, aircraft crossing the runways, other vehicles. But other than that, going off the end of the runway, particularly where there's been some storms. In this case, it appears there was a tailwind, maybe perhaps as much as 26 knots, 30 miles an hour. And, it, you know, they had almost 9,000 feet of runway, almost. I think it's about 8,400, 8,500 feet long. And for them to have an overshoot there, that's quite a bit of speed. But, you know, those are some of the additional things that they'll look at.
4: Now, you have been quoted saying that it is a concern or a red flag that the plane had foreign owners, Russian operators at one point. Why?
9: Yes, well, when I was Inspector General, one of the things that we looked at was international provisioning and things like that. And whenever a plane has had foreign ownership, especially Russian ownership, you have to look at the maintenance track record, the parts track record, really what is the history of the plane. But, you know, the black boxes will reveal all that. If there was a mechanical problem, those black boxes, although they might be very, very old, they will have the key parameters, as will the cockpit voice recorder.
4: Mary Schiavo is a former Inspector General for the Department of Transportation. Thank you for joining us.
9: Thank you.
5: For the first time, genetically modified pig kidneys have kept patients alive long enough to receive human organ transplants. NPR's Rob Stein reports.
10: Tim Andrews' kidneys had failed, and despite dialysis, his doctors told him he'd probably die before he could get a transplant.
11: And as it went on, I got sicker and sicker, and I was told, you know, it could be less than a year now, so get your paperwork ready and all that stuff. So here I am looking at the fact that, well, that's the end, right? There's no options.
10: But then Andrews, who lives in New Hampshire, heard that surgeons in Boston were testing pig kidneys that had been genetically modified to work in people to help alleviate the shortage of organs. So he volunteered for the research, even though he figured it may not help him much.
11: I thought, well, if I can do something for humanity on my way out, why not? Gonna die anyways.
10: So the 66-year-old got a modified pig kidney in January of 2025 and almost immediately felt much better.
11: I could walk around. I wasn't tied to a machine. I wasn't dead tired. So for me, it was beautiful.
10: But after about 9 months, the pig kidney, which Andrews nicknamed Wilma, failed.
11: Then they removed Wilma and I went back on dialysis and I almost instantly became sick again.
10: At that point, Andrews thought he had reached the end. But 3 months later, his doctors found a human kidney for him, and he's been feeling great again since getting it last year.
11: I have energy, I swim, I ride my bike, I enjoy life. Awesome, it's fantastic. She saved my life. She was the bridge so that I didn't die, so I got to the human kidney.
10: eGenesis, the biotech company developing the pig organs, says another patient was kept alive with a pig kidney long enough to get a human kidney, too. Dr. Mohammed Mohyuddin of the University of Maryland studies transplanting animal organs into people. He wasn't involved in the research, but he says it's encouraging.
12: I consider it very promising because while we are working toward using these organs as destination therapy, the immediate need is to provide enough survival of the patient so they can get a chance to get a human organ. And that's exactly what has happened in these patients.
10: Now, the biotech company says much more testing is needed, but hopes to make the genetically modified pig kidneys widely available within about 4 years. Bob Stein, NPR News.

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6: And the Boston Speakers Series with its upcoming 2026-2027 season. 7 evenings featuring Pete Buttigieg, former UK Prime Minister Boris Johnson, war photographer Lindsay Addario, and former U.S. Ambassador to China Nicholas Burns. 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Dedicated to meeting patients where they're needed most for over 30 years.
7: Good Monday morning and happy Labor Day. Welcome to GBH's Morning Edition. I'm Tori Bedford. Sunny today with highs in the upper 70s, mostly clear tonight with temperatures around 60. Looking at local headlines this morning, Boston Public Schools will welcome back some students back to school for the first day of classes tomorrow. Classes for grades 1 through 12 begin tomorrow with pre-K and kindergarten students starting on Thursday. 2 people have died after a small plane crashed in the woods of western Massachusetts over the weekend. The Federal Aviation Administration and local police are investigating. The names of the people killed in the crash have not yet been released. And the Massachusetts Supreme Judicial Court has ruled against Northeastern University's bid to expand its Marine Science Center on coastal land in Nahant, allowing the town to continue to use eminent domain to block the development. More news in 10 minutes right here on GBH 89.7.
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9: It's Morning Edition from NPR News. I'm Leila Faldin.
0: And I'm Michelle Martin. In Germany, the far-right anti-immigration party has won a landslide victory in a state election.
9: Alternative for Germany, or AfD's win, has caused a political earthquake in Germany. According to preliminary results, AfD fell short of an outright majority on Sunday. But if it does form a governing coalition, it would be the first far-right regional government in the country since Nazi Germany.
0: NPR's Esme Nicholson is in Berlin with more on this. Good morning, Esme.
10: Good morning, Michelle.
0: So how did AfD pull this off?
10: This is a question that Germany's rather shell-shocked ruling centre-right Christian Democratic Union Party, or the CDU, is certainly asking itself this morning. The vote took place in the small eastern state of Saxony-Anhalt, and the CDU there got just 17%, while the AfD more than doubled its share from the last election to 43%. I think the AfD can really thank its candidate, a man called Ulrich Siegmund. The 35-year-old is a former marketing man and salesman, and it shows. Not least on TikTok, where throughout the campaign he posted feel-good videos and promised to, quote, bring back the good old Germany. He stands out even within his own party because he is uncharacteristically upbeat. But this does not make him moderate by any means. In fact, Germany's domestic intelligence classifies the AfD as extremist in Saxony-Anhalt, and its platform there is the party's most radical.
0: Well, tell us more about that. Like, what does this party want, and what would an AfD-led regional government actually look like?
10: Well, right at the top of the agenda is what the AfD calls its remigration policy, which promises mass deportations. Last night, Siegmund actually spelled out the policy in more detail to public broadcasters.

0: last night's win mean for Germany as a whole?
1: Well, first of all, if Sigmund does end up as state governor, he will be privy to foreign and domestic intelligence, which is a major concern, considering the AfD's rather cozy relations with Russia. And there is already talk of Germany's other 15 states preparing to meet separately. Politically, this is a disaster for Chancellor Friedrich Merz. He came to power vowing to halve the number of AfD voters, but last night his conservatives halved their own voter share. So Merz is now under extreme pressure. Finally, beyond Germany, President Donald Trump posted the results on Truth Social, which the Kremlin has reposted, calling it an historic win.
0: That is NPR's Esme Nicholson in Berlin. Esme, thank you.
1: Thank you, Michelle.
2: The Trump administration is back at the Supreme Court again, asking the justices to let the U.S. Postal Service control some mail-in voting. A note that USPS is a financial supporter of NPR. Under a plan advocated by President Trump, mail-in ballots wouldn't be delivered to voters in states that haven't shared their voting lists. To discuss this, we're joined by Rick Hassan. He's a professor at the UCLA School of Law, where he directs the Safeguarding Democracy Project. Good morning and welcome back to the program.
3: Good morning.
2: So this is the third time the Trump administration has asked the Supreme Court to weigh in. We covered their last emergency appeal just this past Friday. What's different now?
3: Well, the first time it went up to the court, it was a question of, was it too early? Because the Postal Service had not come up with their final rule, and the Supreme Court agreed, said there can't be an injunction against this mail-in ballot rule until there's a rule. Second time it went up, the district court judge had put in a temporary restraining order. There was a question whether that was appealable. Now, finally, we have a preliminary injunction. Everyone agrees it's appealable. It's now before the First Circuit and the Supreme Court. I expect by the end of the week or the beginning of next week, we'll finally know what the rules are going to be.
2: Now, you wrote that this should be an easy case for the Supreme Court to deny a stay. Why?
3: So when the court's considering preliminary relief, it has to consider four things. How likely is it that the party is going to win? How much injury would the party suffer? How do you balance the harms to both parties and the public interest? And it's those last two that really matter here, because elections are already happening, ballots are already going out. The Postal Service doesn't have its act together, doesn't have its portal ready for states to upload their lists. So in sum, what's happening is there would be a tremendous burden on both election administrators and voters, whereas the burden on the federal government would be quite small, because they can't even put their plans into place in order to prevent the voter fraud that they said is happening that they haven't proven.
2: Now, what kind of confusion would a Supreme Court decision siding with Trump create? I mean, North Carolina started mailing out ballots last week. More states begin that process very soon.
3: Well, it would be beyond confusion, because under the rule as it was written, unless a state is able to upload its portal, print new envelopes, put these intelligent barcodes on them, do a perfect matching, then the ballots don't go out. And so millions of people, the elderly, disabled, people who are traveling, people in the military who depend on mail-in ballots in states where there's all mail elections, they'd have to find another way to get a ballot. There's already talk about trying to get UPS or FedEx to deliver ballots. Some states don't have the capacity to have all these voters showing up in person. So it'd be beyond confusion. It would just be chaos in an election. And I hope that the Supreme Court understands that potential for chaos and will take that into account when it considers whether or not to rule in Trump and the Trump administration's favor.
2: So it could potentially disenfranchise millions of people.
3: Yes, I think there's the real danger of disenfranchisement. Election administrators take months to get things together. You don't roll out a brand new program with just, days, if not, hours before elections actually starting. So we're really in a kind of uncharted waters if the Supreme Court allows this to go forward.
2: That is UCLA law professor Rick Hassan. Thank you so much for your time.
3: Thank you.
2: This is NPR News.
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1: 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Coming up on Marketplace Tech, Chris Bell climbed the career ladder in the Seattle tech industry, but this year he chose to leave it behind. More on that in 15 minutes.
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3: Live from NPR News in Washington, I'm Dave Mattingly. The National Transportation Safety Board is investigating why an Amazon cargo plane ran off the end of a runway yesterday while landing at Miami International Airport. The 767 struck multiple vehicles, sparking a fire and leaving five people dead. Several others were injured. AAA says gasoline prices in the U.S. have never been this high on Labor Day. Regular is averaging $4.15 a gallon. That's 33 cents more than the previous high 14 years ago. Diesel is at an all-time high of $5.90. NPR's Stephen Bisaha has more.
4: Diesel has gone up more than $2 per gallon since the start of the war with Iran. Diesel is used to fuel tractors, commercial trucks, and food trucks.
5: Diesel gives me the power to pull that 26-foot food truck. It's heavy. It's a heavy trailer.
4: Chef Joe Shiroda owns the Hey Baby food truck in central Alabama. It now costs him about $300 for two refuels a week.
6: Are you making up for that by having to raise prices on the food truck?
5: A lot of people are raising prices. You can only get so much for jambalaya.
4: Food at the grocery store and other items on store shelves could also increase in price as transportation costs rise with the cost of diesel. Stephen Bisaha, NPR News, Leeds, Alabama.
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1: Good Monday morning. Live from the GBH newsroom in Boston, I'm Tori Bedford. One person has died and several more are injured after a shooting at a house party in Taunton over the weekend. Taunton and state police are investigating the shooting that happened overnight on Sunday. They say the first officers on the scene found several victims with gunshot wounds who were transported to area hospitals. The person who died has been identified as 22-year-old Zirovic DePina of Brockton. Another person is in serious but stable condition, and several others are facing non-life-threatening injuries. The Bristol County District Attorney says all identified victims are in their early 20s. No arrests have been announced in connection with the shooting. A local travel expert says it's a record-breaking Labor Day for drivers paying more at the pump. AAA Northeast spokesman Mark Shieldrop says drivers are paying more than $4 for a gallon of regular unleaded, the highest price ever for Labor Day weekend. It comes as Iran's closure of the Strait of Hormuz is putting pressure on prices and supply.
7: There's plenty of oil and gas to go around here in the United States, but we're not at a point where we're seeing surplus that could help replenish reserves like the Strategic Petroleum Reserve, or to help gasoline supplies across the country start to rebuild, which is typically what we generally see this time of year.
1: Diesel prices hit a record high at $5.85 a gallon for the first time in the six-month-long conflict in Iran, according to AAA. Shieldrop says consumers are willing to pay higher prices to travel, but they're scaling back spending in other areas. A research scientist at the New England Aquarium says she's very disappointed after lawmakers in the U.S. House voted last week to delay new measures to protect North Atlantic right whales. The bill would delay new rules on fishing gear for 7 years. Entanglement in fishing gear is the leading cause of injury and death for the endangered whales, according to NOAA Fisheries. Scientist Heather Pettis says it's unrealistic to think they can know where the whales are at all times. She says while scientists and fishing groups are often depicted as being at odds with each other, there's a lot of collaboration, and a delay would stall the process.
8: There are industry members working really closely with scientists, and those are very valuable relationships that will help this population if we're allowed to continue those collaborations and those discussions.
1: Some Maine fishermen say they need more time to track where whales swim and to know if they overlap with lobster traps. The bill to delay the restrictions now goes to the Senate. It's 62 degrees in Boston. 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
2: It's Morning Edition from NPR News. I'm Leila Fadel.
10: And I'm Michelle Martin. It is Labor Day, even though you might think the last election never ended. This is considered the unofficial beginning of the general election season. Mail-in ballots are already being sent out in North Carolina, for example. Now, Republicans control the House and the Senate, but President Trump's second-term agenda is unpopular, and most voters are critical of his performance. So that could be a drag on the party's candidates. NPR's Stephen Fowler is here now to explain where things stand. Good morning, Stephen.
4: Good morning.
10: So we know the party in power tends to lose ground in the midterms. That would mean Republicans lose seats, Democrats gain seats. Does it look like that will happen this year?
4: The short answer, probably. Here's a longer one. We know that Democrats have been showing up to vote more in primaries and say they're more excited to vote in the general election. We know that Democrats have been doing way better in special elections and other elections since November 2024. And we know that voters say they are concerned about the war in Iran, tariffs and gas prices and affordability, and that voters feel a disconnect between those issues and what the president seems to be focused on, like, say, the ballroom construction. That is a recipe for Republicans losing seats.
10: But, you know, Republicans could lose seats and still control Congress. I mean, understanding that there are still 2 months to go and that, you know, many people are only just now starting to think about the election. What does the landscape look like today for Congress next year?
4: Even with this redistricting arms race that led several states to try and maximize the number of safe seats for Democrats and Republicans in the last year or so, the likeliest outcome is still that Democrats take the House. That's based on polling averages, which are a snapshot in time, that show more voters would prefer to elect a Democrat than a Republican to represent them in Congress. With fewer true toss-up seats now, you've got attention heavily concentrated on a relatively small number of expensive races, but both parties are realistically paying at least a little bit of attention to seats where Trump won as much as 55% of the vote.
10: Okay, what about the Senate? A few months ago, it did not look like Democrats had a realistic path to retaking the majority there. What about now?
4: The path is a lot easier to see, Michelle. Before, people thought that Georgia and North Carolina were just a few of the toss-up races and what's a pretty good overall map for Republicans keeping their seats. But now we're talking toss-ups in Republican-friendly Iowa, Texas, Ohio, Alaska, and control of the chamber is no longer a given for either party. You've got the national environment being more Democrat-friendly, and it's also the advantage of strong Democratic nominees raising a lot of money. You've got third-party candidates on the ballot that could earn enough votes from people who don't like either party.
10: So what should people be focused on in the run-up to Election Day?
4: There are two M's I want you to consider: money and the message. On the money front, Democratic candidates are raising more in key competitive races, while you've got Republican Party groups and Trump's super PAC MAGA Inc. that have more money in the bank, but it remains to be seen if they actually spend all of that money before it's too late to make a difference, or if they spend much at all. Then you've got message. Republicans are holding an unprecedented midterm convention in Dallas this week, where they're trying to rally a flagging base and convince independents to give them another chance. Democrats are in the competitive place they are because of nominees whose message is partially about how the Democratic Party isn't that great either.
10: That is NPR's Stephen Fowler. Stephen, thank you.
4: Thank you.
2: Let's dive a little deeper with veteran elections analyst Charlie Cook. He's the founder of the nonpartisan Cook Political Report, and he writes a column for the National Journal. Charlie, good morning and welcome back to the program.
11: Good morning, Leila.
2: So in your latest column, you lay out three likely outcomes for Republicans: bad, really bad, and truly horrible. So suffice to say, no good options there. You predict the most likely outcome is, quote, really bad. What does that look like in terms of losing seats?
11: Really bad would be Republicans losing four or five, with four being the number that would tip the Senate over into Democratic hands, and maybe 26 to 35 or so House seats. And 26 is the world post-World War II average is 4 and 26 in the House. There are real reasons why this shouldn't be this bad for Republicans, and we didn't think it was. But just in the last couple of months, it's been moving towards what was the probably worst case scenario before, now is sort of right, almost average. But this is normal for for presidents, but now it's starting to look worse than normal.
2: So normal when the president is from the party, so it's a Republican president. But what has, you said we didn't expect this a few months ago. What has changed? What's different now?
11: You've got some places that haven't voted Democrat since Moby Dick was a guppy. And that where Democrats are really overperforming. I mean, places like Iowa and Senate and Governor, Ohio, Senate and Governor, Texas, Senate and Governor. And that's actually the interesting thing, Alaska with Senate, where Democrats are doing better than you'd think in some places where they normally do horribly. But Democrats are also struggling a little bit in places like Maine and Michigan and maybe Minnesota, places that should be, you know, easier for them.
2: How much of this is about policies that hurt people's pocketbooks? So I'm thinking of tariffs, the Iran war that's led to high gas prices.
11: Midterm elections are sort of time for a change or stay the course. And whether it's the war in Iran, whether it's inflation, you know, and with that, you know, fuel costs, fertilizer, food, all these things. And part of what's happening is that people in the heart of President Trump's base, you know, a guy with a pickup truck that gets 20 miles a gallon and it takes $100 to refill it. I mean, this is a core constituency. And they, you know, I don't know that many of them are going to actually vote Democratic, but I tell you what, they sure as heck may not show up and vote at all, which is, that would be a bad thing for Republicans up and down the ticket. So Republicans, it's a turnout challenge. For Democrats, it's not, because their people, they are motivated. They really are. I mean, whether they were in 2024 or not, they are now.
2: What is motivating them?
11: Okay, no civics teacher is going to say this, but the most powerful emotion in politics is hate. And when people in one party truly hate the leader of the other party, that's a big motivator to turn out. And it was true when Biden, you know, when Obama was president, it was true when Biden was president, it's true when Trump's president.
2: That's Charlie Cook of the Cook Political Report. Thank you, Charlie, for your time and your insights.
11: Thanks, Layla.

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1: I'm Marjorie Egan. Tune in today. It's a Labor Day themed show. We'll hear from economist Juliette Shore on the case for a four-day work week. Plus, we'll hear from Chrissy Lynch, head of the AFL-CIO here in Massachusetts. 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
6: Live from the GBH newsroom in Boston, I'm Tori Bedford with Morning Edition. Sunny today with highs in the upper 70s, mostly clear tonight with temperatures going down near 60. Two Massachusetts lawmakers are proposing a new state observance honoring Dolly Parton and working people. Provincetown Senator Julian Sear and Boston Representative Sam Montano have filed a bill that would designate September 25th or 9/25 as 9 to 5 Day. Their proposal follows Parton's death last month at the age of 80. The music legend wrote and recorded the 1980 hit 9 to 5 for the movie with the same name. The song became an anthem for working people, particularly women, in the workplace. Tennessee lawmakers have introduced a similar proposal honoring Parton in her home state. Coming up on Marketplace Morning Report, are tennis skirts and leggings out of fashion? We'll get a closer look at how markets and consumers are feeling about athleisure. Then in the news at 9, more than 1,300 workers at Encore Boston Harbor are spending Labor Day on the picket line. More news just ahead on GBH's Morning Edition.
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0: Some people are leaving the labor force because they want to. Some because they have to. But in any case, more Americans are leaving the workforce behind. The labor force participation rate, which measures the share of the working age population that's either employed or looking for a job, has fallen sharply this year. Demographic change partially explains the trend, but it's not the full story. So we're launching a series across our shows called Clocked Out, about the people who've left their jobs, including jobs in the high-tech industry.
2: My name is Chris Bell. I live in Mercer Island, Washington. I retired at the end of May in 2026. I'm about a month short of 50 right now. I started off my career as a solo designer, but over time I moved into management and ended my career as a leader of other managers and a director position in tech. I found myself almost on a yearly basis having to figure out who I was going to lay off on a team. And at some point, it felt like that cycle was exactly what I did not sign up to do. I spoke with my wife, my family, and we just decided, like, look, there's a lot going on at home. I've got a couple of kids, got aging parents. Maybe this is the point at which we focus more of our collective resources on the household and have only one of us sort of be in the rat race. I'm in a pretty fortunate position insofar as I was actually able to make that decision to begin with. Retirement for me does not mean not working ever again. What it really means is working, you know, for myself under the conditions that actually make me want to do the work. I would be lying if I said I was 100% comfortable with the decision overall. There are times when I second guess the financial decision, but on balance, so far it's been pretty great, and I really don't regret the decision at all. This summer, I ran dad camp with my two tween girls. Every week we had planned activities that we did. Each of those activities aligned to a category that we decided upon. Some of those categories were things like adventure, where we choose something new, or outdoors, where we go and do something. And that's how we spent the summer. We just got a new puppy last week. And so the last 2 weeks of dad camp before they start school have really turned into puppy camp. I'm a little bit sleep deprived right now, but so far it's been a lot of fun.
0: That was Chris Bell in Mercer Island, Washington. You can hear more stories from this series on Marketplace's morning and afternoon shows, and you can share your story with us. Head to marketplace.org/clockedout. Courtney Bergseeker produced this episode. I'm Megan McCarty-Carino, and that's Marketplace Tech. This is APM.
3: Sometimes the story you need to hear isn't the one dominating the news. I'm Edgar B. Herwick III, host of The Curiosity Desk. Our mission? To be your guide through it all. 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
6: Good Monday morning and happy Labor Day. 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It's going to be a sunny day today with temperatures in the upper 70s. Coming up after the news at 9, near record high diesel prices are coming at a bad time for farmers who use lots of fuel to harvest their crops. The higher prices come as many were already struggling to make ends meet. More on that story, plus all the morning's news, right here on GBH 89.7.
7: This is Morning Edition from NPR News. I'm Leila Fadel.
8: And I'm Michelle Martin. Good morning. Labor unions have tried to protect workers from many things: hazardous working conditions, excessively long workdays, trade agreements that kill U.S. jobs. Now they're confronting a force that all of us are reckoning with: the explosive growth of AI. NPR's Andrea Hsu is here this Labor Day to talk about how that's going. Good morning, Andrea.
9: Good morning.
8: So we know that AI is already transforming work for all kinds of people. How are labor unions responding?
9: Well, this is something that's been front of mind for them for a while. Already a couple of years ago, the Nurses Union, National Nurses United, they were holding rallies and speaking out against AI-powered software that some hospitals had introduced. You know, they had algorithms calculating how many hours of nursing care a patient needed, which affected staffing, and they were automating patient handoffs between shifts. And the nurses argued that this technology failed to see things that experienced nurses see, and that it was undermining their work, putting patients in danger. Now, the Nurses Union has gotten some hospitals to negotiate over the use of these AI systems, but it's an ongoing issue, and they haven't been able to stop hospitals from using these systems altogether.
8: So it's more like they're negotiating to try to put guardrails on AI, but not blocking it.
9: Exactly. And Liz Schuler, the president of the AFL-CIO, made clear they're not trying to block AI. She talked about this at the National Press Club earlier this year. She says their members, you know, who represent office workers and factory workers and retail workers, all kinds of professions, she says they're not anti-technology or anti-innovation.
10: There are so many workers in our movement who are excited to use AI, who are already finding ways to help them do their jobs better. What we are is anti-greed. We are against these forces that are using technology without our input, without our control.
9: And she talked about a survey they did. They asked 1,200 workers how they feel about AI. And Michelle, 95% of them said they wanted people, not AI, to make decisions about hiring, firing, and pay. And 94% of them wanted to know if AI was being used to monitor them. And, you know, the AFL-CIO has been pushing for laws that would create these kinds of guardrails. And there are now some state and local regulations that require companies to reveal if they're using AI to make hiring or layoff decisions, for example. But AI regulation remains patchy.
8: So the unions are saying they're not anti-technology, but are any of them enthusiastic about what's going on?
9: Actually, yes. The building trades unions are loving the data center boom. You know, AI companies are building these things everywhere, and it's creating tons of work for electricians, plumbers, pipe fitters. The International Brotherhood of Electrical Workers called on their 900,000 members around the country to ask their elected officials to oppose any kind of moratorium on data centers. I talked with Don Slayman about this. He's a political coordinator with the union, and he's frustrated by the recent backlash. He says, you know, we're a nation of data hoarders.
11: How many good pictures, how many emails do you not erase and empty from a trash can? I mean, all these folks that are saying, oh, data centers are the scourge, without understanding what they mean, and most of all, without understanding what they mean for skilled tradespeople.
9: And he disputes what many people say, that this work is just temporary. He says his union has contracts extending years into the future, and that the equipment inside those data centers is something his members will be upgrading for years to come.
8: That is NPR's Andrea Hsu. Andrea, thank you.
9: You're welcome.
7: In his first term, President Trump praised the idea of naming an aircraft carrier after African-American war hero Doris Miller. Now the Trump administration is considering stripping Miller's name from the ship. Steve Walsh with WHRO in Norfolk, Virginia, reports that reaction has been swift and harsh.
12: Doris Miller was the first African-American to earn the Navy Cross after the battle at Pearl Harbor in 1941. In 2020, Trump's acting Navy Secretary Thomas Modley decided to name an aircraft carrier after the World War II hero, says Modley's former deputy, Steve Deal.
13: He epitomized everything that we want to feel is honorable and virtuous about being American. There was no doubt at all that he was the person to name an aircraft carrier for the time.
12: At the Pearl Harbor attack, Miller moved the wounded captain of USS West Virginia to safety. Miller was a messman. At the time, that was one of only a few jobs open to African Americans in the Navy. Though he was untrained, he manned a gun and returned fire until he was ordered to leave. Miller was killed 2 years later during an attack on his new Navy ship. Deal says no one from the White House questioned the pick. President Trump promoted the decision during a Martin Luther King Jr. Day event at the White House when he was president in 2020.
14: Last month, the Navy announced that the next American aircraft carrier will bear the proud name of USS Doris Miller. That's pretty good. They won't give me that honor. That's a big boat. That's a big ship. All right, one day maybe.
12: That one day seems to have arrived. NPR has confirmed that the Trump administration is considering stripping Miller's name from the future Ford-class aircraft carrier, now under construction at Newport News Shipbuilding in Virginia. One likely replacement? Donald Trump. 8 of the 11 current aircraft carriers are named after presidents, but it's inconsistent. 2 are named after congressional leaders, including former Mississippi Senator John Stennis, says Ty Cejuli, a retired brigadier general and former professor at West Point.
15: I just think it's really ironic that they want to take the name off the Dory Miller, who was a sailor who died in combat, who saved his fellow sailors, and keep the name the John Stennis, who was a segregationist who fought against the values that we cherish as Americans.
12: Cejuli was vice chair of a congressionally mandated committee which recommended stripping the Confederate legacy from U.S. bases and ships in 2023. In 2025, the second Trump administration sidestepped the mandate. They put the old names back by renaming the bases for troops that shared the names of the Confederates. NPR has confirmed the administration is also contemplating upgrading Doris Miller's Silver Star to the Medal of Honor. Cejuli says it's ironic that Trump is considering the upgrade as the administration considers removing Miller's name from the carrier.
15: I see a pattern in the Trump administration, so I certainly think that Secretary Hegseth has ensured that we only name things after certain people and not everyone who makes up this great country.
12: The Secretary of Defense in the White House did not respond to a request for comment. Maudley's aide Deal was at the ceremony at Pearl Harbor in 2020 when the name was announced, along with Doris Miller's family.
13: The reaction of the enlisted on that ship there in that area was also ecstatic. From every background, race, creed, color, they felt, wow, this is going to be our ship.
12: Currently, the carrier is scheduled to be ready by 2034. For NPR News, I'm Steve Walsh.
7: 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I'm Leila Faldig.
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6: For the first time, President Trump's top envoys take their peace push to Kyiv after talks with Russia's Vladimir Putin in Moscow. Good morning. It's Monday, September 7th. I'm Tori Bedford. This is GBH's Morning Edition. Workers at Encore Casino are spending Labor Day on the picket line as their strike enters day 4.
18: I don't think that any of us are being greedy asking for that amount. I think we're just trying to survive.
6: Plus, Friday marks 25 years since 9/11 and decades of Islamophobia for Muslims in Massachusetts and across the country.
19: I've had sons who have experienced comments referring to that Muslim community as trash.
6: Red Sox swept Baltimore. They're back home today for a series with the Angels at Fenway. Beautiful and clear today. Highs in the high 70s. It's 9:01. Live from NPR News in Washington, I'm Windsor Johnston. Labor Day traditionally marks the unofficial start of the general election campaign, and voting is already getting underway. The first mail-in ballots went out Friday. NPR's Stephen Fowler looks at where both parties stand heading into the final stretch.
20: The party in power tends to lose seats in midterm elections, and this year is poised to be no different. President Trump's second-term agenda and performance is historically unpopular, but the GOP is holding a midterm convention this week in Dallas, hoping to inspire the base and convince independent voters to give them two more years to get things done in Congress. Polls and primary results have shown Democrats are especially motivated to vote, and thanks to Trump's unpopularity and strong nominees in states like Ohio, Texas, Iowa, and Alaska, control of both the House and the Senate could flip this year. Stephen Fowler, NPR News.
6: Germany's far-right AfD has won a landslide victory in a state election, though it felt short of an outright majority. If it can form a governing coalition, it would lead the country's first far-right regional government since the Nazi era. NPR's Esme Nicholson says the party has already laid out how it wants to govern.
21: Right at the top of the agenda is what the AfD calls its remigration policy, which promises mass deportations. The AfD also wants to segregate refugees and disabled children in schools and revamp the curriculum to focus on a more positive teaching of Germany's history. It is also promising to dismantle the region's public broadcaster. And all this and more is seen as the AfD's blueprint for the rest of Germany.
6: NPR's Esme Nicholson. OpenAI, the maker of ChatGPT, is developing a new system for disclosing what it calls misalignment incidents. That's when AI models act in ways people didn't intend. NPR's John Ruich reports the move comes after another case of AI agents behaving unexpectedly.
22: Reuters reported that a swarm of OpenAI agents or AI programs took over a German language website and created a secret message board there, working together for weeks without the company knowing it. It says this happened before the so-called Hugging Face incident, where AI agents from OpenAI hacked into another company in July, triggering a tsunami of concern about human control over AI. In a statement posted online, OpenAI acknowledged the incident involving the German website, but did not give details. It said its misalignment disclosure practices need to expand for this, quote, new phase of model capabilities. And it's working on a framework for when and how to report when AI goes off script. John Ruich, NPR News.
6: Gas prices are at a record high for the Labor Day period. A gallon of regular is averaging $4.14 per gallon. This is NPR News.
23: Good Monday morning. Live from the GBH newsroom in Boston, I'm Tori Bedford. Happy Labor Day. Local offices and courts are closed today and students are out of school. Supermarkets and retail stores are open. If you're taking the T, lines are running on a Sunday schedule. The commuter rail will operate on a weekend schedule. And Boston's organized labor movement will take to the streets today for the city's second annual Labor Day parade. The parade comes amid a burst of labor activity in Greater Boston. Boston, GBH News' Jennifer Moore has details.
24: Union members and supporters will gather in Boston's Back Bay, with the parade scheduled to step off at 10 o'clock from Dartmouth and St. James Streets. The Greater Boston Labor Council says this year's march will focus on workers' rights and what organizers say is the growing influence of corporations on American democracy. The parade comes as union workers at Encore Boston Harbor spent their holiday weekend on the picket line. Workers there walked off the job Friday after negotiations with Encore's management failed to produce a new contract. The parade ends at Copley Square with speeches, music, performances, and food trucks for the crowd. For GBH News, I'm Jennifer Moore.
23: A strike at Encore is entering day four today. Workers are spending their Labor Day honking horns, beating drums, and hoisting signs outside the main entrance to the casino. Laura Moy is the acting president of Unite Here Local 26, one of the unions representing workers on strike.
25: This casino would not exist without the support of organized labor. Union people knocked doors, campaigned to bring this particularly the Wynn Casino, into Boston, into this area, because we were promised good union jobs and real community benefits.
23: Encore Boston Harbor is operated by Wynn Resorts. Moy says she's already hearing reports of bathrooms running out of toilet paper and pizza not being fully cooked at the resort. An inquiry to Encore's management was not returned. Contract talks stalled after the two parties could not agree on wages, health benefits, and job protections. Shorebird scientists on Cape Cod are tagging a type of juvenile sandpiper known as whimbrels this week. Senior shorebird scientist Dan Ruthroff says the young birds hatched in the Arctic about 8 weeks ago. They're hoping to track the birds' first migration to South America.
0: Things have changed dramatically for these birds within the last 100, 150 years, and they're just struggling to keep up. And so we're just trying to make sure that they have, you know, nice safe havens where they can do what they're supposed to do, and that we can figure out really what they need for their populations to rebound.
23: Ruthroff says the population has declined about 75% over the past 50 years. Highs in the 70s today and sunny. Tonight will go down to mostly clear. That hot weather continues tomorrow, highs in the high 70s. A couple of clouds tomorrow, partly cloudy in the evening, mostly cloudy tomorrow. More highs in the 70s, and then a chance of showers on Wednesday night. Right now it's 62 degrees in Boston. 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
7: It's Morning Edition from NPR News. I'm Leila Faldin.
8: And I'm Michelle Martin. Good morning. President Trump's envoys went to Ukraine's capital, Kyiv, for the first official visit during wartime.
7: Jared Kushner and Steve Witkoff came right from Moscow. They said they want peace talks to restart. The visit did not produce a breakthrough, but it gave Ukrainians in Kyiv a reprieve from near-constant Russian attacks. In a few moments, we'll ask former U.S. Ambassador to Ukraine, William Taylor, about these developments. We begin with the latest from the ground.
8: Joining us now to talk about all this is NPR. Joanna Kakissis, who is in Kyiv. Joanna, good morning.
2: Good morning, Michelle.
8: So you were at the press conference with Kushner, Witkoff, and Ukrainian President Volodymyr Zelensky. What did they say?
2: So all three men said the talks were substantive and new ideas had been presented, but they didn't offer any details about these ideas, even when reporters pressed them. Now, the men were seated on this stage outside the ornate presidential palace in Kyiv under rainy and gray skies. Jared Kushner, who is Trump's son-in-law, said President Trump wants to end the war as soon as possible. A Ukrainian journalist asked, you know, could this happen as early as this winter? And Kushner said he wants to try.
3: I think if we can achieve that, it'd be an incredible thing. It doesn't mean that we will achieve it, but it's an effort that's very important to try.
2: Zelensky looked really skeptical as Kushner said this, and he told reporters afterwards that he expects Russia to continue the war. And because Ukraine is facing another brutal winter, with more Russian airstrikes on its energy grid expected, Zelensky says he is pushing for aid that includes more air defense supplies.
8: Joanna, can you just remind us of why peace talks have stalled?
2: Yeah, well, you know, the White House, which has sponsored these talks, has been occupied with Iran since the U.S. and Israel attacked Iran in February. However, a member of Ukraine's negotiating team told me that the Ukrainians actually never stopped communicating with Trump's team and even occasionally with Russian representatives.
8: Did this help at all?
2: Well, actually, no, not really, because the two sides remain so far apart on crucial issues. For example, consider the very sensitive issue of territory. Russia has pushed for Ukraine to give up land it still controls in exchange for a peace deal. Public opinion polls say that most Ukrainians strongly oppose this. Now, Zelensky said he did discuss the territory issue with Kushner and Witkoff. And he's saying something this sensitive can only be handled by leaders, himself, Vladimir Putin, with maybe Trump and the Europeans also involved.
8: But what did this visit mean for Zelensky and for Ukrainians in general?
2: Yeah, well, Michelle, for Zelensky, the symbolism of just seeing Trump's envoys in Kyiv mattered. Remember, this is their first ever wartime trip to Ukraine, and they have visited Moscow several times. So the war has closed Ukrainian airspace. They traveled to Kyiv on a train dubbed the Peace Express. Witkoff told everybody that he loved it.
10: It reminded me of my days taking the train to see my grandmother down to Florida, and it was great.
2: And what was also great, Zelensky said, is that having Trump's most trusted representatives in Kyiv meant Russia would not dare bomb the city.
11: Ви сьогодні спрацювали навіть краще, ніж системи Patriot.
2: Zelensky is saying Kushner and Woodcock visiting Kyiv did so much more than any Patriot air defense system to protect the city. And he said, please come more often so our people can live a little.
8: That is NPR's Joanna Kakissis in Kyiv, Ukraine's capital. Joanna, thank you.
2: You're welcome.
7: Let's get a perspective on the trip to Moscow and Kyiv by President Trump's emissaries from someone who knows the region well. William Taylor served as U.S. ambassador to Ukraine during the George W. Bush and Obama administrations. Ambassador, good morning and welcome back to the program.
9: Thank you, Leila. Good to be here.
7: So Steve Witkoff and Jared Kushner have been to Russia multiple times, but they had never traveled to Ukraine until now. Why do you think they chose now to go?
9: So they finally figured out that in order to have a real negotiation, they have to hear from both sides. They had not, as you say, they'd not been to Kyiv ever. And so hearing from directly from Zelensky and his team is important if there's going to be serious negotiations.
7: Do you expect any breakthroughs to come from this visit?
9: No, because main reason is Putin has no intention, has given no indication that he's willing to make any concessions, that he's willing to stop the war, that he's willing to negotiate for agree to a ceasefire. There's no indication from Putin. That's the key, Leila.
7: But the war has inflicted major losses on both sides, and these visits are happening at a dangerous moment for both Russia and Ukraine because both sides have escalated air attacks. I mean, is there any motivation now for Russia to come to a ceasefire agreement or at least to start being open to it?
9: Absolutely. Absolutely. As you say, the Ukrainians are battering the Russians, military targets, military industrial base. They're battering the economic side. They're battering the energy. So the Russians have a lot at stake. Their economy is in terrible shape. But Putin has given no indication he is responding to that pressure. That pressure just needs to increase, and that will be the incentive he'll have to come to the table.
7: Who holds the upper hand right now when it comes to the military battlefield combat?
9: The military battlefield is split. The Ukrainians are doing great on the ground. They're doing great on the sea. They are holding their own. They're battering both sides. Both sides are battering each other in the air. The Ukrainians have great support from allies. The Russians don't. So in that regard, the Ukrainians have an advantage.
7: And right now, how do you see the U.S. role given this visit, but also the Trump administration's very focused on a different war that it started alongside Israel against Iran?
9: And the U.S. influence has declined as the assistance that we Americans are providing to the Ukrainians has gone down. There's virtually no military assistance. There's virtually no financial support. So the influence that the United States wields in that part of the country, in that part of the world, is clearly down.
7: But does this visit change at least the narrative of that?
9: It does to a degree. As you say, it's the first time that Witkoff and Kushner have been there. That's a good sign. That's a very good sign. It indicates that they're willing to listen to both sides and move that thing forward. However, Kushner said out loud the quiet part, which he said, we want these trilateral discussions because at that time we can have the Ukrainians talking to the Russians instead of us talking to the Ukrainians about what the Russian view is.
7: When you say he said the quiet part out loud, you're saying the U.S. has been Russia's messenger?
9: Witkoff has been Russia's messenger, exactly. He's been there 8 times. He listens to Putin over and over. He comes back out and parrots the Russian line. It puts pressure on the Ukrainians to agree to the Russian line. That apparently has changed.
7: Now, if you were still serving as a diplomat, what would you change in the Trump administration's approach to this conflict, and what would you tell them to do right now?
9: Strongly support the Ukrainians on the military side and on the energy side, on the air defense side. The Ukrainians are looking at a very grim winter. Last winter was terrible weather, and the Russians took great advantage. The Russians are going to do that again this time. The Ukrainians need that support to be able to defend themselves. This is in the U.S. interest that the Ukrainians stop the Russians. It's a security issue for us. It's a security issue for the Europeans. That's why the Europeans are stepping up so well. So the support from the United States is crucially important if we want to stop this war.
7: And very quickly, I mean, what would the ultimate compromise you were looking for look like between Russia and Ukraine that they could both accept?
9: It would be a ceasefire in place. Mm-hmm. It would be security guarantees for the Ukrainians. It would be an acknowledgement that the Russians are in 19% of Ukraine territory, but never an acceptance of the legal presence of the Russians there.
7: That's William Taylor, former U.S. ambassador to Ukraine. Thank you for your time and your insights.
9: Thank you, Leila.
8: Near record high diesel prices are increasing shipping and construction costs. They're making it a lot more expensive to farm. As Frank Morris of member station KCUR reports, the diesel price spike comes at a bad time for farmers.
4: Diesel is up almost 60% from last year, and that increase hits hard at harvest time.
11: Probably going to cost me an extra $20,000 or $25,000 this year, which is tuition for one of my kids in college, basically.
4: Jed Bauer is currently president of the National Corn Growers Association. He's getting ready to harvest about 1,100 acres of corn and soybeans. He's also contending with steep hikes in the price of fertilizer, farm equipment, and pesticides.
11: In my neck of the woods in southern Ohio right now, I think we've got a pretty good crop, but I'm still in the red. I can tell you after I harvest this crop, I won't make a profit. And this is year four of that.
4: Bauer says he's hearing more about farm foreclosures and an increase in farmer suicides. He blames Congress for failing to pass more farm-friendly policies. But Vance Emke, who works the arid plains of western Kansas along with his wife, Louise, lays the blame squarely on President Trump. Trump's attack on Iran closed oil shipping routes and continues to drive up the price of gas and diesel.
12: We stumbled into this thing, and I don't know how the heck we're going to get out of it. But in the meantime, Louise and I and the rest of the farmers down here are really paying the price for it.
4: The price will vary significantly from farm to farm. All big farming operations need lots of diesel. But Jennifer Ift, an agricultural economist at Kansas State University, says farmers with relatively low debt and lots of land can better afford to just eat high fuel prices.
13: If you're a farm who's showing a profit, it's like a paper cut. But if you're somebody who's on the edge, it's like getting kicked when you're down.
4: There is some good news for farmers. Wheat and corn prices have jumped to their highest level in years. And Ift says farmers can look forward to some $14 billion in government checks next month, mostly to compensate for last year's low commodity prices.
13: A lot of crop farms are going to be getting $20, $30, $40 an acre in October, depending on what they're getting it for. So it's not all gloom right now.
4: Despite bank loans and government support, many farmers just don't have the money for more expensive diesel. For NPR News, I'm Frank Morris in Kansas City.

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4: 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The death of a documentarian's son leaves him with hours of footage exposing both the bond and the barrier the camera forged between them. 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
5: Good Monday morning and happy Labor Day. Welcome to GBH's Morning Edition. I'm Tori Bedford. Sunny today with highs in the upper 70s, mostly clear tonight with temperatures near 60. Looking at local headlines this morning, environmental groups in Massachusetts are holding a rally this week to call on the Water Resources Authority to eliminate combined sewer discharges into local rivers. A public comment period is underway until October 30th. Bystanders in Barnstable reportedly helped rescue four swimmers caught in the rip current off Sandy Neck Beach over the weekend. Police say the group helped two children safely back to shore who were struggling, as well as two adult swimmers. No injuries were reported. And Massachusetts is giving the city of Lowell $700,000 to fund local tree planting and maintenance, along with the creation of new green spaces. 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
7: 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I'm Layla Faldin.
8: I'm Michelle Martin.
9: And I'm Steve Inskeep. We've been talking to a clown. Here's your opportunity to insert a joke about the politician of your choice, but I mean a person who chose a career as a clown. John Simpson is a former journalist in London who became a clown.
10: So let's welcome up the special guest.
9: Videos show John Simpson being introduced in small performance spaces. Simpson, or rather the character he plays, steps before the crowd and begins a conversation which somehow grows more and more awkward until he declares a do-over.
11: Okay, restart again.
9: He walks off stage and returns. His character's discomfort is the joke. Simpson wrote about his experience in The Observer, which is one of his former publications. And when we brought this up in an NPR story meeting, it seemed that half the staff knew somebody who had been to clown school, a cousin, a sister, even our excellent Middle East correspondent, Daniel Estrin. Sacha Baron Cohen trained as a clown. We have no statistics on whether there's really a trend in clowning, but John Simpson says he feels like there is.
12: I think people are really searching for meaning, authenticity, humanity, at a time where the world is increasingly feeling like we are losing aspects of that.
9: Simpson found his own humanity, not as a circus clown, but as a theater clown. And what's the difference?
12: Even professional clowns struggle with this, but the delineation is that I never wear a red nose on stage, personally. I have never used white face paint. It's not big trousers and squirty flowers and tiny cars.
9: Size 55 shoes. You don't do that either.
12: Exactly. But there are very, very similar things in the practice and the basics of what both types of clown do, which is primarily we're the willing butt of the joke. The stand-up comedian makes jokes. A clown is the joke. Hmm.
9: What's the kind of thing you would do to get a laugh?
12: Currently, one of the bits that I'm working on is a kind of spiritual guru idiot.
9: Okay, I'm already enjoying this, but please continue.
12: I come into the space as a kind of pompous fool who is very self-important. The physicality of it is very kind of

0: spiritual kind of Zen character flies off the handle, loses his temper, storms off stage, starts screaming positive affirmations from backstage. I'm a very spiritual person. I meditate and I pray, and it's really meaningful to me, but I do need to be able to laugh about it as well.
1: Now, I'm going to ask you for one of those spiritual affirmations here at the end, I think. But first, I want to understand a little better your story. What were you doing before you became a clown?
0: So I've been a crime journalist, a newspaper crime journalist for 15 years. And yeah, I realized I was very, very disillusioned with the industry, disappointed with the product, really. Like, you know, both in terms of what I see on the newsstands daily and reading the papers daily and what I see in the world.
1: So did you just have a bad day at work and then at the end of the day, you were looking for a pub and you stumbled into a clown performance?
0: I mean, I basically, yes.
1: Okay.
0: There was a year where it got so bad, you know, in the UK, 2017, we had 5 terror attacks, Grenfell Tower burnt down, and to be immersed in that stress and pressure and tragedy and horror that much had a massive effect on me. And actually, you know, when you said, were you looking for a pub? Like, I was, you know, an alcoholic. So like in the very hackneyed kind of cliches of a crime journalist behavior, that was really my escape from it. In the end, you know, the choice was made to get sober. And through that, I met incredible creative people, one of whom is a retired stand-up comedian who spoke with such inspiration about a clown course that he'd done that I booked one.
1: What are some essential lessons that you learn in clown school?
0: One thing I see again and again, which is so important for people to truly understand, is that we make bad decisions when we're scared. And it can be incredibly scary stepping out on stage in front of a room full of people, training in that space of kind of nervousness and fear and anxiety starts to open up little windows of space where you can play and have fun. And when you realize there's no threat from the group of people who are sitting there waiting for you to do something funny.
1: So would you like to leave us with an affirmation that your character satirically gives, but maybe you sort of really mean?
0: So the last time I stormed off stage and did a positive affirmation, I used one that I write down in the morning.
1: Okay.
0: So I sort of stormed off and I was like, I am a kind and loving man who wants to inspire people.
1: Well, you do seem very kind, so. John Simpson, thank you very much. It's been a pleasure.
0: A pleasure. Thank you.

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5: Live from NPR News in Washington, I'm Dave Mattingly. Encouraging is how President Trump's peace envoys, Steve Witkoff and Jared Kushner, are describing their latest talks with the leaders of Russia and Ukraine. The two met with Russian President Vladimir Putin in Moscow before traveling to Kyiv for talks with Ukraine's President Volodymyr Zelensky.

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1: I'm Marjorie Egan. Tune in today. It's a Labor Day themed show. We'll hear from economist Juliette Shore on the case for a four-day work week. Plus, we'll hear from Chrissy Lynch, head of the AFL-CIO here in Massachusetts. 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
4: Good morning from the GBH newsroom in Boston. I'm Tori Bedford with Morning Edition. Sunny today with highs in the upper 70s, mostly clear tonight with temperatures near 60. The State Department of Public Health says the number of cases of cyclosporiasis in Massachusetts has hit a 10-year high. Officials say the 244 confirmed cases of the foodborne illness is more than triple the total from last year. A parasite is blamed for the outbreak linked to iceberg lettuce. Harvard nutrition professor Gerald Mann says the Midwest has the most cases in the country.
5: There have been about 20,000 cases this year, when the numbers are usually down around 1,000 or so. Then a big, big summer for Cyclospora in America. Not so much Massachusetts.
4: Everyone is advised to wash produce under running water, remove outer leaves, and cook food if possible. Mann says the incidence of foodborne illnesses tends to decline in the fall, and though the numbers in Massachusetts are historically high, they're comparatively low. Coming up on Marketplace Morning Edition, we'll get a closer look at the global bond market. Plus, we'll hear from a medical student who left the workforce to pursue higher education. Then in the news at 10, Boston's organized labor movement will take to the streets today for the city's second annual Labor Day parade, as over 1,000 workers are on strike at Encore Boston Harbor. More news just ahead on GBH's Morning Edition.
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3: 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Against the backdrop of the rapidly changing Northeast England, an honest detective and his ambitious young sergeant fight local corruption and solve brutal crimes. 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
4: The terrorist attacks on 9/11 changed the world and ushered in waves of Islamophobia. Local Muslims also experienced a spike after the Boston Marathon bombing in 2013.
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4: 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I'm Sam Turkin. 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
6: I'm Jim Browdy, head on a Labor Day themed BPR. We'll bring you some of our favorite work-related conversations. We'll hear from Adam Chandler, journalist and author of 99% Perspiration, A New Working History of the American Way of Life, plus sociologist Juliette Shore makes the case for a four-day work week, and a music group bringing protest music history to modern times.
7: I'm Marjorie Egan. Then we'll hear from Michael Fanone, a former D.C. police officer who was injured in the January 6th attack on the Capitol, and Chrissy Lynch, head of the AFL-CIO labor group here in Massachusetts. And we'll close the show with local rabble-rouser Jesse Ahern. That's coming up today, a Labor Day-themed Boston Public Radio.

0: Live from NPR News in Washington, I'm Windsor Johnston. A federal investigation is underway to determine what caused the crash of a cargo plane at Miami International Airport yesterday that left at least five people dead. NPR's Arzu Rezvani reports the National Transportation Safety Board is focusing on several factors.
1: They'll be looking at everything from possible mechanical failure to environmental variables to flight crew performance. I spoke with Peter Goltz last night. He's the former managing director of the NTSB. He's now a transportation safety consultant. And he explained to me how this usually goes.
2: They'll listen to the cockpit voice recorder to make sure that the pilots were following the checklists, were aware of the extenuating circumstances.
1: Another detail investigators will likely examine are thunderstorms and winds that were directly over the airport at the time of the crash.
0: NPR's Arzu Rezvani reporting. Secretary of State Marco Rubio is heading to South America this week as the Trump administration embraces a new group of right-wing leaders and pushes to expand U.S. influence across the region. NPR's Michelle Kellerman reports on what's on Rubio's agenda.
3: The State Department says Rubio will travel to Colombia, Ecuador, and Peru to talk about enhanced cooperation in the fight against what it calls narco-terrorism. The Trump administration has killed at least 227 people in the past year in strikes on what it alleges are drug boats in the Caribbean and the Pacific. Critics say these strikes are illegal and have not had an impact on the drug trade, but Rubio may not face much pushback on this trip as new right-wing governments promise to work with the Trump administration. The State Department says Rubio will also discuss trade and support for recovery efforts from a recent earthquake in Colombia. Michelle Kellerman, NPR News, the State Department.
0: Consumers with buy now, pay later debt may now find it harder to get relief. NPR's Stephen Bisaha reports these installment programs covered about $70 billion last year.
4: Buy now, pay later lets consumers split payments on everything from furniture to clothes. The credit counseling company Money Management International says it's seeing more clients with buy now, pay later debt. Ted Rossman is the group's consumer finance analyst. He says these newer buy now, pay later companies are not as willing to offer debt relief.
5: Like credit card lenders are often willing to work with us. We can negotiate something like an 8% rate over 4 or 5 years. The buy now, pay later companies are often not willing to make the same accommodations.
4: Buy now, pay later does have lower delinquency rates than credit cards. But Rossman worries with the growing debt, those delinquencies could rise. Stephen Bisaha, NPR News.
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6: Good morning. With the latest from the GBH newsroom, I'm Henry Santoro. You know summer is coming to a close when the Farmers Almanac people release its forecast for the upcoming winter, and that's just what they did. Here's what they're telling us. The Northeast is looking at lots of rain or mixed precipitation for coastal communities and heavy wet snow for inland areas. Small shifts in storm tracks and temperatures could make the difference between rain, sleet, freezing rain, and some heavy accumulating snow. As for the Cape and Islands, they may see less snow this winter when compared to inland Massachusetts. Winter officially starts on Monday, December 21st at 3:50 p.m. on the East Coast. Get those Labor Day barbecues going. And not only are we celebrating Labor Day today, the one day that we honor American labor movement and the important contributions of its workers, but we're also celebrating National Salami Day, a day to sample any one of the hundreds of types of salami available worldwide. I once visited a shop in South Africa that specialized in salami, sausages, and all kinds of cured meats. It was called Nelson Mandela. But fear not, if you're not into cured meats, it's also National Acorn Squash Day. Meanwhile, we are in for a gorgeous day. Sunny today, high near 80 degrees, mostly cloudy in upper 70s tomorrow, cloudy near 80 on Wednesday. We are at 73 degrees outside our studios here in Brighton. I'm Henry Santoro. 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
8: You're listening to BPR and GBH and NEPM, Jim Browdy and Marjorie Egan. We're on tape today celebrating Labor Day. We'll be back live in person tomorrow at the Boston Public Library with New York Times bestselling author R.F. Kuang ahead of a show at the Wilbur. Hey, Jim.
9: Hello, Marjorie. Since it's Labor Day, we're bringing you some of our favorite work-related conversations. We'll start with Adam Chandler, author of the book 99% Perspiration, A New Working History, The American Way of Life. Turns out, Americans have very different attitudes about work than just about every other nation. Good to see you again, Adam. How are you?
10: I'm great. Thanks for having me.
9: Our pleasure.
8: Yeah, I am so thrilled to talk to you. And your timing could not be any better, because what you're talking about in your book is what I hear, especially from people in their 20s and 30s all the time, that are just really struggling. So give us your thesis.
10: Well, the idea behind the book is that we've been told all of our lives in culture and policy and all these different ways that if you work hard, you're going to get where you're going. You're going to be successful and you're going to make it. And if you don't get there, it's because you didn't try hard enough. It's this impossible logic to success in American life. And it's frustrated a lot of us. It's cost us a lot in terms of our social cohesion and our lives. And it makes work central to our lives in ways that community and families and friends really should be. And so I kind of dug into the myth of all of that and saw, where did it come from? You know, what are the reasons why we believe this in a way that other countries don't have the same attitude about work and their jobs and professions as part of their identity?
9: Is Ben Franklin partly responsible for the greatly admired Ben Franklin responsible there, Adam?
10: Absolutely. Ben Franklin is kind of the first person to introduce this idea of the secular version of the Protestant work ethic. He was all about working hard and getting ahead, but he had a lot of advantages. He came up in a time where, first of all, slavery was still legal, so the economy wasn't fair to begin with at the time, and he was somebody who benefited from a lot of breaks. He had mentors, he had people helping him out, and not everyone has access to those kinds of support systems that he did.
9: Tell us the story about the bald eagle, which I know a lot about Franklin, thanks to Ken Burns and reading and whatever, but I never heard this one. What's the bald eagle story?
10: I love the bald eagle story. Well, so they announced the bald eagle is the national symbol and the national bird of the United States. And in a letter to his daughter, Ben Franklin writes that he wishes it wasn't the eagle, because bald eagles are kind of lazy. they steal the prey of other birds who work really hard to get fed, and they swoop in at the last minute and take what someone else has done to feed their own. And he says instead the turkey should be the national bird, which is a really funny idea and a really funny thought, but his argument is that the turkey is someone who is protective of his land and is a native bird to North America and really represents the American spirit better. So I always love that story, too.
8: We're talking to Adam Chandler. The book is 99% Perspiration, A New Working History of the American Way of Life. You know, I wondered, Adam, if you ever thought there was a time where this worked better, assuming you were white, because if you were black or you were Latino or something, there was obviously huge racism. But if maybe the period after World War II, there was some exception to this, that the American dream was, we had more social mobility, I guess. Or am I incorrect?
10: No, you're absolutely correct. If you look at the post-war boom, you know, that's what an era that a lot of people are most nostalgic for when they talk about the good old days of American opportunity. And some of that was because of union density. We had high union membership, and there were opportunities for people to make sure that their bosses didn't make 50 or 60 or 70 times more than they did.
8: Yeah.
10: Hundreds times more if you look at some companies. You also had kind of this false promise of post-war America, where all of America's competitors, a lot of them at least, they were kind of in shambles after World War II. The economies of Europe were smashed by the war. So we have this false idea of the 50s and the post-war boom as being this American greatness that was kind of artificial, because we really had a 20-year head start on a lot of the other economies out there. So it's complicated.
9: You know, Adam Chandler, this may be too much of a leap, but you're the guy to ask since you wrote the damn thing. My takeaway from your book is there's sort of a little Bowling Alone, kind of the great Bob Putnam book in this. Well, I know you know what I'm talking about. There is, right?
10: Yes.
9: And well, explain why.
10: Well, so if we're looking at how work has become so central to our identity and in striving to be successful, as it gets harder and harder to succeed, we isolate ourselves. We isolate ourselves because we're working later hours, or we isolate ourselves because we're not as successful as we want to be. And there's a lot of shame in that in American life. If you don't make it here, you're meant to feel like it's a character flaw of yours. It's not because the economy wasn't good. It wasn't because there were difficulties in sort of career paths that were interrupted by recessions or bad policies or bad trade deals. It was because you didn't try hard enough. And so that kind of leads to an alienation. And we're seeing this kind of play out in our politics and in our culture, just not having the opportunities and the time that we need to be there for our friends and family and in our community, because work has kind of replaced this as a way to show that we're valued and that we have identity outside of ourselves. And yeah, it's a big part of the question right now.
8: Well, also, I think because even if you are reasonably successful and you're doing reasonably well, everything has become so expensive that everything is out of reach. You know,
9: what's the stat in your book? A third of Americans with full-time jobs can't afford basic necessities.
8: Yeah.
9: And that's before the so-called big, beautiful bill, right?
10: That's right. Obviously. That's absolutely right. You know, the stats will blow your mind. I mean, Americans are so much more productive, 64% more productive than they were in the 70s, and they're making 17% more than they were in 1979, only 17% more. The economy's more than doubled in size, and people are falling behind. They're falling into debt. We're seeing it all over the place, and no one is immune to it.
8: You know, we talk a lot about how if you try to shorten the work week in Paris by half an hour, everybody goes crazy and they're taking to the streets and yelling and screaming. We talked last
9: week. Lengthen the work week by half hour.
8: Lengthen by half hour, yeah. But there is going to be demonstrations this Saturday across the country about the Trump administration. But it seems to me that we're kind of passive in general, that we take a lot. I mean, other countries, obviously, they have better health care. They have a better safety net. They have better, they don't die as young as we do, all these things. So do you think people don't know it, or are we uniquely uninterested in our plight?
10: It's a really good question. I mean, we put so much cultural emphasis on self-reliance here and on individual greatness that it really takes a lot to kind of see through all of the ways that is kind of programmed into our systems, into our culture and our schools and the way that our politics operates. It's all about getting it done by yourself and not ever needing help, not ever relying on people around you. And that's a lonely and difficult way to live versus other countries where people who are struggling together tend to band together. And this is something that unions help create, but it's also something that communities help create. When you look at the challenges that people are facing regarding things like healthcare or like time off or like paid sick leave, all these things that we lack are sort of a distraction because we are so focused on making the best of it regardless. That's sort of our ethos.
9: You know, you mentioned unions in the community, and one of the things unions and communities do is they lobby governments to do good things for people. And my only issue with your book, where I really take issue, is I think you say something like, I'm not suggesting we become France. I am suggesting we become France. Adam Chandler, you tick off some things that we've done whole segments on the show. The right to disconnect, meaning that an employer can't force you to, in fact, I can't even ask you, I think it's the state of the law, you know, off hours to check your email, to respond to an email, that sort of thing. 35-hour work week. How long have we had the 40-hour work week? 90 years in this country? It's probably time to do something there. The lunch, the lunch break thing, which I didn't even know about. You want you to describe that in a minute. But essentially, government has intervened and made sure, for whatever reason, I don't know where the pressure points were, that people have better lives than we do. I mean, that's a fair statement, right?
10: Absolutely. We defer to businesses.
9: Yeah.
10: To set the corporate culture sort of sets the tone as opposed to what workers want or what workers need, which is why even if you have all of these vacation days, and people are lucky to have them. Most people don't take them.
9: I know.
10: But a majority of people do not take all their vacation days. And if you have unlimited time off, you take even fewer because it doesn't feel like it's yours to take. You don't feel empowered to do the things that you need for yourselves. People often sort of rely on their off hours to do the basic errands of their lives or get their doctor's appointments or do whatever it is that they need to do. And they have no free time or leisure as a result of that. And that's just not part of other cultures. They see that burnout that you have from working too much or from not having enough time away as something that detracts from your ability to remain creative and engaged in your work. There are really fascinating studies in other countries where they look at how that correlates from having enough time off, enough benefits or basic sort of perks that make it so that you feel empowered to take time away, and how that shows that people ultimately stay at their jobs longer and make essentially more money for companies because they treat their workers better.
9: Well, one of the ways...
10: Go ahead.
9: Oh, no, you go ahead. I'm sorry. I thought you were done. Go ahead.
10: It's just in our, it's just not in our vocabulary to look at giving workers and people the benefits that would make them more creative and more engaged. American businesses lose over $1 trillion a year to attrition. These are people leaving jobs that they can't afford to stay at, or they're tired, or they're burnt out, or they just can't work under the conditions that they're facing anymore. That's money that could be made by businesses if they treated their workers and invested in their workers more, or if government forced their hand a little bit to do so.
9: You know, we've said 1,000 times on the show that if you go into the business community in 2019 and said, how about creating a hybrid work environment for your employees, they would have said it'd be the end of Western civilization as we know it. COVID comes along, they're forced to do it, and look at the outcome. Can you, one of the things I mentioned, that little litany from your book of things government has done in France to make life better for the worker, is the lunch deal. Can you share some stats in this country and tell us what France has done? Which, by the way, may sound trivial to some of you. In my view, it ain't trivial in the slightest. Tell us about it.
10: Well, if you zoom out and look at the average French person's life, they have an hour more of sleep every single day. They have an hour more of leisure every single day, and they live 5 years longer than the average American does. They may not get the, you know, Jeff Bezos kind of wealth that someone else, you know, it's hard to accrue that kind of insane amount of money, but you're trading a lot for this idea that if you just keep grinding it out, it's going to work out for you. But the reality is that it costs more in terms of our social cohesion, in terms of our happiness, in terms of the time that we have with ourselves and with our friends and with our families to work this hard. And so that's one aspect of it. And so this is actually something that they stumbled on kind of by accident. During the Industrial Revolution and tuberculosis, they instituted an hour-long lunch break in France where they would air out the factories and offices so that people would be safer at work. And they realized that by giving people that time off, an hour, maybe 2 hours in some cases, people were more productive. They socialized. They were better performing at their jobs. And they realized this is a good thing for us. This is a social good that we should make part of our labor code. And they did. And it's been the case ever since that you have at least an hour. Now, there are some exceptions. This is not a perfect law, just like 35-hour work week in France isn't a perfect law. But you set these cultural guidelines and people come to expect, I'm going to have some time during my day to catch up with a friend, catch up with a coworker, run some errands. And then at the end of the day, I'm going to feel good about the end of my day and being free of everything, you know, and having the opportunity to really unplug and relax. That makes a huge difference in quality of life issues that a lot of Americans feel burnt out by.
9: And what percentage of us in America eat lunch at our desks? 60%? Is that the number?
10: The most recent number is around 60%. And it's wild to think about it because just imagine, you know, this American experience. I was traveling in France while I was reporting this book. And I went to Normandy. I went to the World War II sites.
8: Oh, gosh. And
10: we were given a 15-minute break for lunch. We were a little bit behind, and everyone was a little bit kind of rushed. And they said to the group, we only have 15 minutes to eat. I hope that's okay. And Americans were like, no problem. We had some other people from Germany and from Italy. They were shocked. They're like, how are we supposed to get lunch done in 15 minutes? That's insane. That's and I was like, story. Honestly, make it 10 minutes. Make it 5. I don't care. I can do it.
8: You also talk about the so-called ragged by design safety net, and that our government programs are purposely gummed up. In this piece you wrote, you talk about people waiting for a decision from the Social Security Administration. Tell people about that.
10: What's alarming about this is that our government and our social services are kludgy by design. They make it difficult for you to get your benefits. They make it difficult when you are on public assistance programs. You constantly have to do all of this paperwork that makes it not worth it. And when it comes down to Social Security, 10,000 people die every single year waiting for a Social Security disability claim to be adjudicated or solved or sort of sorted out after a refusal or dismissal, an initial appeal. And that's a huge number. Another 8,000 people go bankrupt in that time. So we're talking about tens of thousands of Americans every single year who are waiting for the benefits that they pay into the system to receive. And because of the understaffing and the things that DOGE is trying to do to make it even more difficult to get your benefits, it's all by design to make people decide, this isn't worth it. It isn't worth it for me to get all of these benefits that I'm entitled to by my taxes, to get me through a rough spell, to get me through a difficult period, to help me out when, you know, I lose my job or I need extra assistance or I become the sole caregiver, whatever the case is. And we don't have those same kinds of difficult sort of obstacles for wealthier people who receive tax cuts, who get all kinds of wild benefits that we don't think of as handouts. And it's an important distinction to make because we really do give billions of dollars every single year to wealthier people without really batting an eye. And it's easy to do.
9: You know, Adam, one of the things we've discussed, Marjorie and I have been on the air 26 years, give or take a month or two. One of our most frequent topics through the years is national service. And we've discussed it with a lot of guests. Almost every guest who's ever been in this room or a studio who supports it on a voluntary basis. My position is if it's voluntary, you're going to capture the people who wouldn't benefit from national service and miss the people who would. And it seems to me that the call for national service should be even greater now when we are as divided and don't know people or associate with people who are not like us. You talk a little bit about it. Fill in why you think that would matter and where you fall on the mandatory versus voluntary with incentives kind of spectrum.
10: Sure. Well, I speak with General Stanley McChrystal in the book, who is one of the most decorated members of the military before he retired. And he talks about social cohesion that he witnessed while in the military. And that's something that we absolutely need in our culture right now, because we are so disconnected, because we are so fragmented. We're not just politically sort of gerrymandered out of encountering people that we disagree with. We're also economically divided. Decades ago, people used to live in neighborhoods where a dock worker and a doctor would live on the same street and their kids would go to the same school and there would be that kind of interchange. Mm-hmm. We're past that now. And so I actually think it should be mandatory. And I'm going to say it because we're at a breaking point in our social lives where we absolutely need to understand what each other's problems are and we need to restore the common good and the common faith. And those are the kinds of things that aren't going to happen voluntarily at this point.
9: Congratulations.
8: Yeah,
9: it's great to see
8: you. Ditto. Congratulations. Like I said, this is incredibly timely. So thank you very much for your book and for joining us. Appreciate it.
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3: 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I'm Marjorie Egan. 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
2: 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We're on tape today celebrating Labor Day. We're back live in person tomorrow at the BPO with New York Times bestselling author R.F. Kuang ahead of a show at the Wilbur. Up next on this Labor Day edition of our show, Juliette Shore.

0: But you know what I didn't realize? You mentioned in your book that before 1900, a long time ago, Americans worked fewer hours than like the French and the Germans and a lot of other people. Those were the days, I guess, huh?
1: Yeah. I mean, early part of the 20th century, we had lower hours. We led the world in work time reduction. We were the first to the five-day week. And coming out of the Second World War, still lower than many countries, things started to go in the opposite direction in the 1970s, where other wealthy countries kept on that path of work time reduction, and the U.S. sort of stalled out, and then eventually our working hours started to increase.
0: So what was it about the 70s that made that happen?
1: Well, there are a couple of things. I mean, number one, you had the weakening of unions, which made it harder to get gains. You had growing healthcare costs, and those are paid per person, so employer resistance to work time. And then also more and more women, married women with children in the labor force working longer hours.
0: Yeah, I noted that one, that 2 days is not enough for you get all your stuff done on the weekends, and women are putting in all those extra hours of unpaid work.
1: Yeah.
2: I think I got this right. One of the people we've raved about in the corporate world, not in recent years, was Aaron Feuerstein, who ran Malden Mills, who after his place burnt down, as I assume most listeners of a certain age will remember, paid everybody through some finite period of time, even though he was making no money. The first place to have a five-day work week was Malden Mills with his father or some relative? Or it was the Feuerstein.
1: Yes. It was the original company. The family still lives in Brookline. In fact, one of the granddaughters works at Boston College.
2: Oh, that's great.
1: And they were the very first company to go to a five-day week. And they've had that, you know, really leading edge humanitarian attitude ever since.
2: That's just wonderful. And I remember him, I think it was during Bill Clinton, was at the State of the Union and recognized it was a beautiful thing. Okay, get to your research, which is wildly exciting to me. What'd you do? How many companies did you look at? Where were they? All that sort of stuff.
1: Okay, so it was a really unusual opportunity. And we started out February 2022 with the first group of companies, most of them in Ireland, a few global and the U.S., and these are companies who are giving a 32-hour work week, so 4 8-hour days, not a compressed work week. Really important, because a lot of people think, oh, it must be compressed. No reduction in pay whatsoever, but they're trying to figure out, before they start the new schedule, how to maintain their productivity. So that was our first, what we call pilot or trial. They were sort of 6-month experiments. We collected data at baseline, meaning before they started, 3 months in, 6 months in, then we kept collecting 12 months, 24 months. We followed that up with a primarily North American trial 2 months later. 2 months later, the biggest UK trial. 2 months later, Australasia, South Africa, Brazil, Portugal, more American trials. Where else have we got?
2: Well, ultimately, 245 companies, right?
1: Well, by now we have 373.
2: Oh, wow.
0: Wow.
2: Okay.
1: The research is ongoing, and more than 10,000 employees have been part of this. So yes, I mean, and expanding, there are new trials going on in Scandinavia, one being planned for Italy. We have government-sponsored trials. So
2: what
1: yes.
2: What did you find so far?
1: Really fantastic results. So as you mentioned, the well-being results are kind of off the charts. We have 20 different metrics that we're collecting, probably overkill. Stress, anxiety, fatigue, sleep, exercise, negative feelings, positive, all these satisfaction variables, burnout, and then work-family and work-life conflicts. Significant improvements on all of them. Probably the most striking statistic, 70% of people are scoring lower on the burnout scale at 6 months than actually even at 3 months than they were at baseline.
2: Which is obviously really good for the employer, not just the employee, but the employer as well.
0: And just to make sure people heard this, you're not talking about the 10-hour, 4-day.
2: No, she said not compressed week.
0: But I want to make sure, because okay. I think when I thought of 4-day work week, that's what I thought of, 4 10-hour days. You're saying

0: about 4 hours. I mean, 4 days, 32 hours.
1: Yes. Yeah, 4 8-hour days.
0: And why is that so important versus the 4 days, 10 hours?
1: So a lot of employees will prefer a 4 4-10s.
0: Yep.
1: And I'm not saying that's a bad thing, but you don't get the same well-being impact. So what they're finding, there's not a lot of research on it, but people are more stressed. Those 10-hour days are long. I have people writing into me, irate, after, you know, they hear me on the radio or something and saying, 4 10s is the worst schedule ever. I was on it and I hated it. And I'm like, no, these are 4 8s because it doesn't work for everybody.
0: Yeah.
1: It's a long time,
0: long
1: 10
0: time.
1: Hours, too long. What 4 8s gives people is what they need, which is enough time away from work to do what they need to get done and to recover from work. It's really important. Our people talk about how Sundays are so different.
0: Yeah.
1: They don't get the Sunday scaries. They don't feel, you know, in the middle of the week, they don't feel like they can't make it through. They don't have that hump day on Wednesday. It's just, what do they say? Life-changing.
2: Well,
1: best thing
2: Julia,
1: that ever happened.
2: Sure. Even when we remark on this all the time, even when you have a single three-day weekend, even if it's because there's a holiday on Monday, callers, the two of us, our coworkers, the feeling is totally different, even though you know it's a one and done. So as important as what the employees think, which obviously to me matters most, the employers were really happy and close to what, 90% sticking with the four-day thing, right?
1: More than 90, yes.
2: What did they say to you?
1: After a year. So they love it. There are a couple, most of them are saying they're either maintaining or improving productivity. And we also see that in the data from the employees. There's a huge bump up in the self-report. We have a number of metrics of productivity, self-reported productivity, something called workability. We have a work smart scale, which measures kind of how intelligently and efficiently people are working. That goes up. So
2: why does it go up?
1: A couple things. One is they're just rested, they're recovered, they're in better shape to work. They get more intentional about their work, so they prioritize what's important, less time wasting. But the really important thing here is that this is a whole organizational change, organization-wide change. So it's not mostly what individuals are doing, it's how the teams come together and they figure out, what are we wasting time on? How can we change our meeting culture? How can we reduce distractions? How can we, in the manufacturing companies, go through the steps that we're following and save time? So that's really key. And so that's number one. Product quality goes up in some of these places, they're telling us. And then the other huge thing, especially at a time like this, is retention. Because a number of these companies started this because they were losing people like in droves. Nobody quits a four-day week job.
2: That's the voice, let me just say, of Juliet Shore. Her latest book, 4 Days a Week, The Life-Changing Solution for Reducing Employee Stress, Improving Well-Being, and Working Smarter. Sorry, Margaret.
0: Several people are texting because they said they can't make enough money on 40 hours a week. How are they going to make enough money on 32 hours a week? So explain that part.
1: Yes, no reduction in pay.
0: Yeah.
1: You're getting exactly the same pay. This is not trading time for money. This is part of why the employees love it so much. We've got 95% who prefer it. So no reduction in pay, just an extra day off. And some of these really big, real burnout jobs, like we have nurses studies here, we have a restaurant. These folks, they're not asked to do as much in 4 days as they did in five. They're just getting a break because they are so burned out. But patient outcomes are going up. People stop quitting. I mean, it's really, you know, something economists say is impossible. Both sides are winning.
2: You know, I want to tell you a funny story. Speaking about companies you talk to that do 4 day work weeks, when the Globe ran a story a couple of months ago, Francis Ford Coppola showing up at the Coolidge to give a talk about when Megalopolis came out, and we're reading the story and figuring out who's asking him the questions. Juliet Shore is asking him the questions. So the next day, she's an economist.
0: Yeah.
2: The next day, we have the culture leader here and arts leader, who was there that night, by the way, Jared Bowen. And we said to Jared, why was Juliet Shore doing this interview? And then I read in your book, Inglenook, is that what it's called? His vineyard has a 4 day work week.
1: Yes. First winery in the world, he says.
2: Is that so?
1: Yes. But that's not why I was there.
2: Oh, I assumed it was. Why was it?
1: Well, Megalopolis is a very utopian movie. It's about how the world could be different. Yeah. And he read my work. You know, I've spent a lot of time writing about how society could be different, and he really resonated me with it. The day he rapped on Megalopolis, he called me up. And
0: oh, my gosh.
1: He said, he emailed first. At first, I thought it was maybe a scam or something. And he said, you know, I'm a movie director. Could we schedule a call?
2: That is fabulous story.
1: He's an amazing person, by the way. Really great guy.
0: Yeah. You also talk about this casual restaurant chain. Is it Matucci's?
1: M'Tucci's, yeah.
0: Yeah. What did M'Tucci's do?
1: So M'Tucci's, their plan was for everybody, but they started with their restaurant managers and chefs who have very long hours. They worked about 55 hours a week.
0: Yeah.
1: And they just said, day off. They all got a day off. Now, they had to make some adjustments. So they hired some hourly managers that cost a little bit of money. They upskilled some of their lower level food preparation people to do some of the work that the chefs would do in terms of food preparation and so forth. So they figured out how to change their division of labor to make it possible for the chefs and the general managers to be off on that extra day. And it worked. Their product quality went up. Their service quality went up. They say, everybody's so much happier. People stopped quitting. Those folks were in pretty bad shape with those long hours.
2: You know, Bernie Sanders, I know you mentioned this too. We mentioned before, AI is an asset to this campaign. It seems that we mentioned the other day, I don't know what we were talking about, the fact that, you know, 6 years ago, no employer in America would have said we can have a hybrid workplace and do well. And obviously, almost everybody's hybrid or some variation, and it's working fine, suggests that change is acceptable. So give us some examples of companies people might know where they're trying this and are quite happy. And at the same time, what is the state of the movement?
1: So companies you might know, ThredUp, started by some BC students, which is a used clothing swap. Kickstarter was the lead company in our second trial. That's a crowdfunding site. Bolt, which is another tech, Wanderlust, Lamborghini went to a 4-day week. Yeah. Unilever in Australasia. Those folks are on this program. Who else?
2: And is there a move? It seems to me, if it turns out your research, this is not like a 50-50 split with 90%+ of the companies doing it. And you acknowledge in your thing, this is probably more doable in the white collar world than it may be. But, you know, let's get moving somewhere. Why are more companies not rushing to do this, forget how the employee does, but from their perspective, they're able to retain, hire, all those sort of things. Why is there not a rush to do this?
1: Well, I think it's for the same reason that, number one, we could have done work from home long before COVID because we had the technology and didn't. I think the better example is maybe why are they pushing employees to come back into the workforce when people don't want to do it and it's working so well? I think it's just conservatism. Yeah. And that's why also I think you're seeing it more from the smaller entities than, you know, we don't have the Ford Motor Company. That was the first really big company to go to a 5-day week in 1926. We don't have the Ford Motor Company yet. We do have some bigger companies like our hospital chain, 35,000 employees, but they've only done it for certain units. Or we had a 5,000 person company in the UK. They did it for their first 1,000. Now they're rolling it out to all 5. So I think they're just, you know,
2: Cautious. And stuck in their ways, yeah.
0: Some people are texting about teachers. Could we ever have a 4-day school week?
1: There are increasing numbers of school districts mostly in red states where they're not paying people. They're giving them 4-day weeks in lieu of, as a way to get get teachers in. It's a little more complicated there because in a lot of those cases, they're lengthening the school day or... which I don't
0: and
1: love.
0: And what about, and if you're trying to get stuff done, you've got little kids, having them home is not helpful.
1: Right. And so some of those places are providing some care on the Friday or, I don't know. It's not optimal the way it's being done in schools.
2: Are any creative you remember this. In 2008, when John Huntsman is running for governor, we're in New Hampshire. He's walking down Radio Row and I run over to him and say, can we do an interview with you? And he said, yeah. And he said something like he had a sense. He said, why are you so interested? And I said, because you implemented a four-day work week. And he said, well, I have bad news for you. It was repealed last week. So that was in 2008 or something. But are there any governments that are either providing incentives, thinking of doing this for a subset of their employees, anything like that?
1: Lots. So... the Scottish national government and the Portuguese have both run trials. The Polish just announced a trial. The city-states in UAE have gone to 4.5 days. The city of Tokyo has put all its employees on a four-day.
0: Tokyo, wow. Tokyo.
2: How long has that been going on?
1: That's like a couple months.
0: You hear the Japanese work week is very long, but not all
1: it's
0: places.
1: Less than America. They work less than Americans now. Yes.
0: Oh,
1: because they kept reducing. So in the U.S., we've got the city of Golden, Colorado, which started with its police department on this program, and they were a client of the organization, 4-Day Week Global, that I've been working with. And that now they're working on rolling it out to everyone. San Juan Islands, I just had a recent call with someone there. They're on a 4-Day Week. The local government in Cambridge, it's called South Camps, Cambridgeshire, England, put everybody on a 4-day week. They had a massive cost savings because they were having trouble recruiting people. So they saved, you know, the equivalent of about $900,000.
0: Why do I think you're working 7 days a week, Juliet Shore?
1: I'm not.
0: Yeah? Are you 4 days, 5 days?
1: I started taking Fridays very,
0: really?
1: Very casually.
0: You don't feel guilty?
1: Not anymore.
3: We've been speaking with Boston College sociology professor Juliet Shore, an economist whose research makes the case that Americans really are overworked and need longer periods of rest, plus a shorter work week. Her book is 4 Days a Week. Coming up after this quick break, the protest music Teach Out group, Which Side Are You On?, joined us recently for a musical performance at the Boston Public Library. I'm Marjorie Egan. He's Jim Browdy. 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
2: Welcome back to BPR and GBH and NEPM. Marjorie Egan and Jim Browdy. We're on tape today for Labor Day, bringing you some of our favorite work-related conversations. We spent months complaining on BPR about how there's no good protest music these days. And boy, were we proven wrong. We aggravated Ken Casey of the Dropkick Murphys so much he guest-hosted an entire show this year, on International Workers' Day, no less. But we also got a lesson or two from the Which Side Are You On? Protest music teach-up. Joyce Linehan and James Sullivan organize these monthly music and discussion sessions. We'll learn more about them in just a moment, but as with every live music segment on the show, let's hear the music first.

0: John, that was fabulous.
1: Thanks
0: Thank
1: very
0: you
1: much.
0: So much. Really
1: hey,
0: appreciate
2: was,
0: it. John
2: that
0: Butcher.
2: Was beautiful. Thank you. Thank you very
0: wow.
2: much. So tell us, Joyce, what is this thing you're doing?
3: Oh, it's great fun. It's a protest music teach out. It was inspired by James's book, which came out in 2019. I really loved it when it came out. And then after the second election, second inauguration of the current occupant in the White House, it became clear that the worst was going to start to happen. So I did what I always do, which is start to gather people. And the people around me tend to be creative people. We were trying to figure out what kind of art projects we can do, who has ideas, who needs help, who needs support, just trying to make connections. And there were lots of conversations, and James was part of those. And then Patriots Day, of all times, I was at my house trying to figure out, you know, what we might do in response to the moment. And I went to look for a book in my bookcase, and James's book was sitting there. And so it dawned on me that we should put together a protest music, not just a show, but a teach out, so that we could explain to people what music means in this moment and why music is important to protest, and also to organize people.
2: Yeah. So Jim and I were hopelessly clueless and out of it when we were complaining a few weeks ago that there is
1: are
2: not
1: no protest songs.
2: There are no protest songs. So
3: you should have called us.
2: We should have called. So we just didn't.
0: We just did.
2: We talked to Dropkick Murphys. They've been doing some stuff.
3: Yep.
2: But we're wrong. They're all over the place.
1: Well, Dropkicks are a great example. There's a guy named Jesse Wells who's out of Nashville.
2: He's very funny.
1: All he's doing is writing songs for the moment, like Phil Oakes or the very early Bob Dylan would have done, answering the headlines by writing a song about it and then posting it online.
0: He's the guy, we had Andy Borowitz on the other day, and he did the thing about ice, right?
2: Yes, he did.
0: Fabulous.
1: He's done multiple songs about ice already. So I think that the answer to that question, we hear it all the time, like, you know, there's no the Globe, I write for the Globe, I've been doing that for years, and somebody wrote an op-ed, a couple people wrote an op-ed a few months ago saying, where are all the protest songs? I've seen that story a lot. That's partly why I wrote this book. Protest songs have never stopped coming at us. I think that the biggest reason why people feel like there aren't any protest songs being written now is that in the 60s, when we had, you know, Creedence Clearwater doing Fortunate Son and all the other, you know, acid rock, you know, anti-Vietnam songs, or Dylan or Pete Seeger or Phil Oakes or all those guys, most of those musicians were on top 40 radio.
2: Yeah.
1: If Dylan, you know, if Peter, Paul and Mary's version of Dylan's song, if you heard it, it was because it was on top 40 radio. Everybody listened to the same radio station, WRKO probably at the time here.
2: That's right.
1: And today, we all know this, we are completely siloed in our own headphones, listening to our own streaming services, our own playlists, different, you know, all over the place. So the, you know, the mass market is really just for, you know, what it's for right now. And it's really hard for a guy like Jesse Wells to break out at that level. That's why you don't hear them unless you actually go out and actively seek them.
2: Yeah, I'd never heard of him until Borowitz talked about him.
3: Right. But Joyce, I think context is also, context is really important too. Like, what part of what I like about protest music and art in general at a moment like this is that it depends on the context. So for instance, the greatest example of this is Tom Petty's Refugee.
0: Yeah.
3: Wasn't a protest song, but have someone sing it today, and it's absolutely a protest song. So sometimes the song transcends the artist.
0: And what impact do you think this music has, assuming we're able to consume it? What impact does it have on the consumer?
1: Well, so one of my favorite protest singers is a British guy named Billy Bragg, who's been around for 40 years. He basically writes almost entirely protest-type songs, and he actually says a song by itself really can't do much of anything. But you're obviously raising awareness, you're making an effort. And actually that speaks to the next song we're gonna hear, which is called I'll Try. You know, it's just about, you know, staying aware, paying attention, and making an effort
0: but
1: where
0: you
1: can.
0: You know, I don't have obviously one-tenth the expertise you do. And I'm trying to think about the songs that stayed with me for years. And one of the greatest performers of our lifetime, one of the most political performers of our lifetime is Neil Young.
1: Sure.
0: And when you think about what he does repeatedly, from Ohio to everything, I mean, I don't even know what the impact is, but if it stays in your head, it seems to me it's sort of the context within which maybe you do things that matter. Is that?
3: I'll give you a concrete example.
0: Please.
3: My political career is because of punk rock in the late 70s. It's because during the Reagan-Thatcher years of the 80s, I was listening to that music that was showing me what was wrong with the political world. Mm-hmm. And that's what got me interested in activism and ultimately
0: politics. Well, that's the answer to the question then. Yep. That's pretty dramatic.
3: I gave you the answer.
0: And wonderful, you did. You know, by the way, I wonder if you taught him this. A couple of weeks ago, the governor was on, and this guy who I sort of remembered from days gone by just walks by right onto the set. And it turns out it was the former mayor of Boston. Is that how, you taught him to behave?
3: I can't get away from him. He lives like five doors down from me, so I'm that the wrong person to ask.
0: I'm sorry, James, you were going to say something.
1: No, I wasn't, actually.
2: Okay.
1: Go ahead.
2: So, Joyce Lenihan, do you still do your book parties over at your
3: house?
2: We do. What's the name of your house? What's the nickname for your house?
3: Actually, I stopped calling it that. So my friends nicknamed it Ash Monticello. And some people told me that was perhaps not a good name because of connotations.
2: Okay, Thomas Jefferson. It's at the Ashmont Station in Dorchester, right?
3: Yes, that's right.
0: Okay, so James, I hope people are going to come Tuesday. I'm coming Tuesday.
3: Out.
0: Oh, it is? Mm-hmm.
1: We've been selling out every
3: week. We can get you in.
0: Yeah. Okay, so where do people find out down the line if they can't get in Tuesday, which obviously they can if they don't have tickets now?
2: Jimmy, forget about me.
0: What's that?
2: Forget about me.
0: Well, you didn't see, are you sure you're coming?
3: Absolutely.
0: I asked you this morning. Did I ask you this morning?
2: Yes.
0: What'd you say?
2: I said, get me a ticket. No.
0: We're both coming Tuesday night.
1: Okay. I think we can find room for you.
2: Thank you.
1: Our website is whichside.boston, and we already have an amazing archive. We've had a bunch of amazing contributors to this project besides the musicians and Joyce and myself. We have a lot of folks doing videography and taking pictures at all the shows and archiving everything. So you can see clips like John's version of the Star Spangled Banner on our website, which is whichside.boston. And the shows have been selling out every single month. It's a small club. The Burren holds about 140 people or so. But we have a newsletter, which basically, if you just enter your email address on our website, you'll get the updates about when the tickets go on sale. And they have tended to go pretty quickly over, as soon as we put them up after last month's show, a couple days, and they're usually spoken for.
3: Joyce, we should mention, too, that it's pay what you want, because you shouldn't have to pay to go to a protest.
0: So, Joyce, you're essentially an organizer in life, whether it was mm-hmm. music or art, whatever it was, or politics. I often sit here, we're both depressed every day on the radio, and we depress all the listeners, too. And I'm upset about how the reaction to this atrocity that we're seeing every single minute of every day is not nearly as intense and as relentless as the actions we should be protesting are. Am I being unfair? I know there are great demonstrations here and there. Am I being unfair? And if I'm not being unfair, why do you think that is what it is?
3: I don't think you're being unfair. I also long for an opposition party that actually stands up and says that this is wrong and we should be doing something
0: different.
3: So
0: why are we so meek?
3: I mean, I don't think people are meek. I think people are looking for something to do. And like Carol had an op-ed yesterday talking about how that can be anything from something really, really big to something small, right? So what we do is we gather people. I mean, I tell people this is an organizing effort. I don't know what we're organizing for, but I have a friend who says we have to continue to exercise this muscle because we're going to need it sometime soon.
0: Fair enough.
2: Okay, we're going to hear some incredible music right now from Ally McQuirk. And I want you, Ally McQuirk, before you start, tell us who your band members are so we can give credit.
0: Actually, is that going to work or should we have one of these people? Is that mic going to work, friends?
2: Well, she's going to sing through
0: it. No, I know, but it doesn't always work for talking. Let's try again. No, not good enough. Can you tell us who they are, James? Sorry.
1: Yeah. Jill McCracken, Megan Tracy, Erica Mantone are the backup singers, and Ally McQuirk.
0: We're not done with that. No. We're not even close to ready yet. Ally's got a new album, which is called Watertop. She's got a single coming out on Monday called Where Does All the Money Come From? It's a remix featuring E-Rock Arroyo, a Foundation Movement. None of those are as important as the following. Is your mother here? Where's your mother? There she is right there. Your name is Lori. Is that correct? Here's a text from Lori recently to the show. This is when Marjorie and I were both off, or there were at least two women hosting the show. Lori said, is it my imagination or are more male Trump apologists calling today just because it's two women hosting? Is that what your perception was? You were right, by the way. I think that's true. That would be Ally's mother. Ally and all of you, welcome. We're thrilled to have you. Thanks so much.

We've been listening to our recent conversation with Joyce Lenihan and James Sullivan, organizers of the Witch Side Protest Music Teachouts. We say goodbye to those of you listening on NEPM. Thanks for tuning in. The show continues here in Boston. Coming up next, Michael Fanone, a former D.C. police officer in Washington who was nearly killed in the January 6th attack on the Capitol. I'm Marjorie Egan. He's Jim Browdy. 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
3: 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Jim Browdy and Marjorie Egan. We're on tape today celebrating Labor Day. We'll be back live in person tomorrow at the Boston Public Library with New York Times bestselling author R.F. Kuang, ahead of a show at the Wilbur. Hello again, Jim.
4: Hey, Marjorie. It wouldn't be a labor-themed hour without some help from our friend Ken Casey, head of the Dropkick Murphys, who booked our entire May Day show. In fact, this next hour is from that day when the Dropkicks frontman guest hosted with us. Up first this hour, a man who was compelled to leave his job as a Metropolitan Police officer in D.C. after speaking out about his experience responding to the January 6th attacks on the Capitol. He joined us live at the library in May with guest host Ken Casey. Here's that conversation.
3: 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Jim Browdy and Marjorie Egan, our special guest host, Ken Casey of the Dropkick Murphys. Thank you so much for coming in. Hello again, Jim.
4: Hello again, Marjorie. On January 6, 2021, Michael Fanone was serving as a Metropolitan Police officer in D.C., was brutally attacked by rioters storming the Capitol. Here's just some of his testimony after that to Congress.
5: I was grabbed, beaten, tased, all while being called a traitor to my country. I was at risk of being stripped of and killed with my own firearm as I heard chants of killing with his own gun. I could still hear those words in my head today.
4: Fanone suffered a heart attack, traumatic brain injury, a concussion. In the years since the attack, he has been a relentless, fierce advocate for accountability with another fierce advocate for accountability. Rumor has it, Michael, you attended the first Dropkick concert in D.C. in 1996. True or false?
6: That is true.
4: Michael Fanone, welcome to the show. We're really glad to have you. What was that like?
6: Yeah, so I was listening to Michael Patrick McDonald and talking with Ken about how Joe Strummer kind of shaped their principles and their identity as kids. Well, for me, that was Ken Casey and the Dropkick Murphys. I went to their first show at the Kaffa House, which is an Ethiopian cafe that doubled as a punk rock club by night. I had my first drink there when I was 12 years old, and I saw them play in 1997. I've got a million Dropkick Murphy stories throughout my life, but that was the first time I met Ken Casey, and their first record, Do or Die, that really shaped my outlook, my principles, maybe very much so who I am today.
3: Wow.
4: Exactly.
3: You got anything you want to say to that, Ken?
7: It's funny enough, that show, if you remember, back in those days, like you said, a lot of the venues were playing, doubled as something else, the rest of the day or whatever. And our very first van, I don't know if you recall this, when we pulled up, it was
6: an MTA van.
7: Yeah, we bought a the handicap vans. We bought one at auction. And those things are meant to drive around, dropping people out, and we'd be doing hard miles on the highway. And we'd always have, one of the bands we were playing with, we'd take them with us, and the ride has the bar is just like a subway, and people were driving 9 hours and were standing for most of it. But the good thing about that van, it had a bathroom, so we had that going for us because it had the bubble roof. We could stand and put a funnel out the back.
3: Oh, jeez.
7: The cars behind us would always have the wipers on. But ironically, I'll never forget that show because it seemed to be the first time that we pulled up and the kids standing on the sidewalk will like notice the van, like, are these guys for real? They're like, rep Boston so hard. They talk about Boston sports, Boston punk rock, and now they even show up in an MBTA van. which, by the way, we later peeled the roof off, hitting a low bridge. And we toured for another year in it with the roof peeled back. And I was the co-pilot back in those days. I'd read the maps, and Rick, our guitar player, driving when it rained. I'd have an umbrella out inside the van. So that was touring in the old days. But Michael, DC punks, just like everywhere you go, and it was community, you know what I mean? And maybe our music shaped him, but, you know, certainly the feedback and the way we were treated from people in those punk scenes shaped our future to keep wanting to do it, you know? And then now fast forward to moments like that, and you see someone that you admired so much in their behavior and their action. Keep in mind, Michael was, you know, a Metropolitan Police, just got called there. He wasn't a Capitol Police officer, so he got called there. So you could have, if you had the day off that day or on the other side of town, your life would have, you know, not been impacted so negatively the way it has. But Michael has, he's inspired all of us, I think, a lot of us kids. Can I say everyone here is inspired by Michael's behavior? And not just the way he stood up to protect you know, the people at the Capitol that day, but the way he's so fiercely fought back. And listen, truth be told, white males are what got us into this mess, the way we voted for Trump. So I think that there's no coincidence of the guest I for, because we need to be the mirror speaking back to MAGA, because MAGA would love to just say, you got blue hair and a nose piercing. No. We look like you, and we sometimes trigger them the most because they get the maddest that we don't agree with them.
4: You know, speaking of voting for Trump, you voted for Trump in 2016, didn't you?
6: I did, in 2016.
4: What was the moment where you said to yourself, maybe this wasn't such a great idea?
6: I think it was like probably the first time Donald Trump opened his mouth after he took the oath of office.
4: No, I'm serious. Was that really it?
6: It was pretty soon after. I mean, when he went after James Comey, who was somebody, I mean, I don't love every decision that James Comey ever made as the FBI director, but, you know, he was a man of integrity, and I could see that clearly as somebody who spent two decades in law enforcement, and to watch the President of the United States attack him viciously, and then, you know, fast forward now, what, 10 plus years, and he's going after him again.
4: Yeah,
6: but, I thought the guy was a clown, and immediately I regretted my choice.
8: Well, you know, Michael Fanone, when I, like millions of Americans, watch on television what happened January 6th, these vicious attacks on you and other police officers and people trying to protect the Capitol, I very naively thought that the you-know-what was going to hit the fan, there was going to be immediate accountability. Did you, at least at the beginning, expect that? That you and your fellow officers would be lauded and taken care of?
6: I mean, never in my wildest dreams did I think that we would be experiencing the, you know, what we're experiencing today, specifically surrounding that day and then the events that led up to that day. I assumed naively that there would be accountability for January 6th.
8: Yeah.
6: And you know, what we've experienced in this country is the exact opposite.
8: And you have taken some grief from even fellow officers that know what happened to you, but they don't want to talk about what happened to you.
6: Yeah, I mean, and there's a lot of different reasons behind that, motivations. I think first and foremost, I would say that, you know, law enforcement community is very much so, it eats its own.
8: Yeah.
6: And when people become public figures out of the law enforcement community, there's a lot of internal attacks. And that's, I think, true to, you know, to a lot of career choices in this, you know, in this country. So there was a lot of that. There was a lot of people who misunderstood my motivations for speaking out. I mean, the first interviews that I gave that were actually sanctioned by my department was because I felt so inspired by what I witnessed that day, you know, the actions of these other officers, that I wanted people to hear about those stories at a time in which law enforcement, you know, and rightfully so, was at the forefront of a lot of conversations and not for good reasons.
8: Yeah.
6: And so I said, hey, listen, if we're going to criticize law enforcement, we should also be able to recognize when cops do what they're supposed to do and do their jobs. Because listen, there were a lot of guys that were in the tunnel with me that day, the Lower West Terrace Tunnel, of all varying political ideologies. There were a lot of Trump supporters that were in that tunnel that recognized that what was happening that day was wrong, and they went there and they did their jobs. And so we should have been able to recognize that, and at the time we weren't. Obviously, you know, fast forward a couple of months, and there was a congressional hearing, which many of us remember. I remember very well, vividly, in which Representative Andrew Clyde from Georgia infamously characterized the day at the Capitol as just another tourist day at the Capitol. And that's when I realized that we were going to go down a completely different direction, you know, when it came to the January 6th narrative.
4: Why do you, I mean, I said to you this morning, I don't think I've said this to five guests in all the years you've been on the air. When I introduced myself, I mentioned not only how much Marty and I admire you from afar, we hadn't met you before, but how much we talk about you and your, well, who you are. Many decent people who suffered great loss on that day have decided to just move on because they can't deal with this crap. You've kept it in people's eyes, right in their face, which I think we all agree is hugely important. How'd you make that decision to stay focused on the nightmare of January 6th?
6: I'm a special kind of a-
4: I was going to say that. I was going to ask that. But.
6: It's true. I would go back and, you know, if you want to blame somebody for that, you'd blame Ken Casey. But, yeah, I mean, it pissed me off. When Kevin McCarthy went down to Mar-a-Lago.
4: Former Speaker of the House.
6: Former Speaker of the House and kissed Donald Trump's ass. And then, you know, literally the next day, this new narrative sprung out about January 6th and what happened. That it pissed me off. And so there was no way that I was going to... was going to stop, and you know the threats and the, you know, the online that anyone who's in this space, I mean Ken knows, has experienced, it's not real. The vast majority of Americans recognize what's happening right now. The vast majority of Americans have been extremely supportive of of my message. I wish there were more cops that would stand up and speak out. But I wish there were more Americans that would stand up and speak out. But, you know, at the same time, I recognize, you know, the fear and the concern. I mean, listen, like, my family and I have been through it all. I mean, for those of you who are familiar, you know, my mother, who lived in Northern Virginia, the same home for 33 years, she had to sell her home and relocate because of the amount of threats that she was receiving. And these weren't just, you know, online threats. These were people that were coming to her house, you know, to express their displeasure in her son speaking out against this administration. One of them, you know, even had the foresight to bring a bag of dog and throw it on her while she was raking the leaves. And so, yeah, I mean, there's a fear. There's a I think Americans have enjoyed such a degree of success, at least. Most of us have enjoyed a level of success in this country that we don't want to be uncomfortable. And it's that willingness to be uncomfortable and maybe lose your job. I mean, I lost my job. You know, I had to resign or quit the police department because I recognized that being an outspoken advocate for democracy and the Constitution did not mesh well with being a Metropolitan Police officer.
4: Talking to Michael Fanone.
8: Michael, tell us about the plaque that was finally put up
4: at 4 a.m.
8: 4 in the morning in honor of the police.
6: I'll be honest with you, because I was actually one of the original advocates for the plaque. I mean, this predates, this is pretty early on in the January 6th aftermath saga, whatever you want to call it, and I got together with a number of different lawmakers, and you know, we wanted to put up a plaque that named, at first it was going to be the officers that the agencies, but also the officers that fought in the Lower West Terrace Tunnel. There was approximately 100, you know, and Change that that showed up that day and fought in that tunnel, which was the pinnacle of the violence on January 6th. And they did so for the better part of 6 hours. I mean, I was there for only a fraction of that time. I showed up, was injured, almost immediately, and had to be transported to a hospital. But I wanted to recognize those officers, and I thought they deserved it. And they were really the representation of the best to come out of that day. Fast forward again 4 years, and the legislation passes. But Republicans refused to put the plaque up. Mike Johnson said that it wasn't feasible or some like that. And then finally, after Harry Dunn, a Capitol Police officer who I'm sure you're all familiar with.
8: Yes.
7: And, I went to Ukraine with Harry Dunn. He's the man.
6: Yeah, he is. He's a good dude.
7: He's the best.
6: He's also running for Congress.
7: Yeah. For Harry.
6: But him and I always joke about Danny Hodges, the lesser known of the four of us that testified before Congress, who's still a Metropolitan Police officer to this day. They brought a lawsuit against Mike Johnson and House Republicans to have the plaque, put up. And then Mike Johnson put it up, and he put it up in an area that's not publicly accessible in the Capitol to the general public. And he did so at, 3 o'clock in the morning on a weekend. There's that old saying that, once you see how the sausage is made, you don't want to eat it anymore. Like, I didn't, at that point, I was done with the plaque. I didn't give a shit about the plaque. I didn't want a plaque. I couldn't care less about the plaque. I thought the best place to honor the police officers would be to place the plaque up Mike Johnson's ass.
7: Hey, Keith Lockhart should have made him a message.
6: Because listen, to me, getting an award, I don't need that validation from House Republicans or House Democrats for that matter. Like, I know what I did that day. The American people know what I did that day. They know what Metropolitan Police did that day. And so I couldn't care less about a plaque at this point.
4: So could you both, you're doing something together, Down for the Cause of Saving Democracy. Starting with you, tell us what it is you're trying to achieve you to.
7: Yeah, Michael and I both being, people involved in the punk scene and kind of trying to use our leverage, bullying powers, whatever you want to call it, to just to try to get other bands to get off the sideline. We have starting this this group, Down for the Cause, which is basically going to be a social media platform for other bands to reshare. You don't want to share this messaging yourself, but maybe you'll become part of this and reshare our messaging. And we're working on a tour to take place before the midterms. And I can come at a band. A lot of what Michael and I see from bands in the scene is, and a lot of people might not know this, not punk rockers, but Michael famously wore a shirt of ours that says "Fighting Nazis since 1996."
4: That's Congress.
7: And the reason
4: there
7: that
4: it is right there.
7: Yeah, what I'm speaking, and the point being is, then we made that shirt because we literally have been in the punk scene. We'd show up to shows, and sometimes it might be Michael and some good guys in D.C. waiting for us, and we rolled up, and in some parts of the country, it was Nazi skinheads, and we would have to physically fight with them. And now a lot of the bands in the scene will say, "Well, I'll keep the Nazis out of the scene." And I said, whoa, that's gone. Hate groups don't focus on, dissatisfied kids in a punk scene now. They've got way bigger plans. They're on the college campuses. Yeah. They're in the White House. So we're trying to say to bands, like, you need to take this and think bigger than just, like, watching the perimeters of your own music scene. You got to take it to the streets. And so we're trying, and then when I come at them from a music angle, they're like, "Yeah, I get it. Then we hit him with Michael, who's like, "Yeah, I almost lost my life over this." It gets people a little more willing to join us.
4: How many t-shirts did you sell after that photo?
7: 6,000 in 2 days.
4: Is that
7: true? If that doesn't tell you that people are sick of this And I'm sorry, Keith.
4: Whatever.
7: You know, but people are, because they want to make their statements in their time. And I tell you what, a lot of those people are buying those shirts and wearing them in the deep red South. That's, you know, cool. And hell yeah, I
4: Did he give you a share of the 6,000 t-shirts or what?
7: Yes, he did.
6: So, I think that speaks to who Ken Casey is and his character. But I'll tell you the story. So this was completely organic moment. I just thought about, like, what shirt could I wear to this hearing tomorrow that, you know, and let's not forget what the hearing was. It was Jack Smith, former prosecutor, who was testifying about the investigation that he conducted as a special prosecutor into Donald Trump and his activities surrounding January 6th. And I recognize the fact that at this point, there's not a lot of attention that's being paid to this hearing. And I knew what he was going to say because I had seen his transcript from the closed door testimony. And that was that the result of his investigation was that he believed, and he said this under oath, that they had proof beyond a reasonable doubt that Donald Trump engaged in fraud, an attempt to defraud the American people, and as a result of that, we got the violence that we saw on January 6th. And I wanted as much attention paid to that, and unfortunately, we live in a social media era, and I said, well, what shirt can I wear that'll draw some attention to this hearing? And, you know, there it was, fighting Nazis since 96. And I thought, you know, oh, the Republicans that are in this, you know, hearing room, they're going to love this shirt. And so I wore it. And yes, that, I mean, it was a direct attack on them because they're Nazis. And so I mean, I saw that it went viral, and there was a lot of attention paid to it. And then I wake up the next morning, I get a call from Ken, and he's like, "Mike, we've completely sold out of that shirt. I don't know how many thousands of shirts." And then he would call me like another hour later, and it was like, "We sold more shirts, and we got, you know, our screen shop is looking for subcontractors."

0: Ardens. Everybody knows about the horror show in terms of how they've reacted to these insurrectionists and killers and whatever. Do you hold hope, assuming November turns out like most people expect it to be, that there'll be some accountability visited in any legal way that there is, or is this just gone?
1: I mean, the legal accountability is gone. You know, the pardons are final. I mean, there's no reversing that.
0: Mm-hmm.
1: You know, there's still a lot of individuals, you know, that orchestrated this that have not been, you know, charged criminally. But one of the reasons that I'm out here is to advocate for accountability and try to pressure, you know, I believe in a strong two-party system. One of them, I think right now, is completely, you know, infected with a cancer. And so I'm trying to pressure Democrat lawmakers to seek accountability and prioritize that, you know, going into the midterm elections and beyond. Because to me, I see there's, you know, we talk about economic issues and we talk about, you know, kitchen table issues and affordability being a real thing, which it is, despite what Donald Trump says. I see those accountability and a lack of accountability for the criminal behavior of this administration and the economic issues that we're experiencing as intertwined. And so I think that, you know, going forward, we need to learn how to walk and chew gum at the same time and prioritize both of those issues, you know, both economic and affordability issues and accountability for the crimes that this administration has committed. They should be top of mind.
0: Michael Fennell, we can't tell you how much it means to us for you to be here. Thank you so much.
1: Thank you.
0: Really
2: thank
0: appreciate
2: you.
0: It.
2: Thank you very much, Michael, for coming
3: thank
2: in.
3: You, brother.
2: We've been speaking with Michael Fennell, a former Metropolitan Police Officer.
0: Who is getting a standing ovation from the crowd at the library.
2: Oh, yeah. Badly injured January 6th attack in the Capitol, and we cannot thank him enough for coming in here today.
4: 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I'm Marjorie Egan. 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
0: 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Jim Browdy and Marjorie Egan. We're on tape today celebrating Labor Day. We're back live in person tomorrow at the Boston Public Library. Since it's Labor Day, GBH is replaying some of our favorite labor-related conversations, like this one, taped on International Workers' Day. That'd be May 1st at the library with Ken Casey. Here's our conversation with Chrissy Lynch. Chrissy is president of the AFL-CIO of Massachusetts. Chrissy, we're thrilled to have you.
8: Thank you for having me.
0: Thanks so much for being here.
2: Yeah, thank you so much. So it is International Workers' Day, May Day here. So what is happening?
8: Well, there are actions happening all over the state right now. You know, just like we do on Labor Day, May Day is a day that workers honor the sacrifices of those who came before us when they sacrificed with their lives and their limbs to fight for the rights that we enjoy today. But it's also a remembrance and a recommitment to the work still ahead. The works that the rights that we have been fighting for the last 200 years are under attack in a way right now that is truly unprecedented. There is a lot of work to do, not only to stop the attacks happening now, but to make sure that our economy is prepared and our working people are prepared to deal with the next transition in our economy, which is a massive technological shift
2: yeah.
8: that has the ability if we're not intentional about stopping it, about leaving the working class in the dust.
3: You know, I've

0: mention that one of the things we don't focus enough on the show, we try to, is not just the damage, which is an understatement for the Trump is causing, but how long it's going to take to build back. I mentioned that I was lucky enough for the first time to hear Hannah Nicole Jones speak months ago, and she was talking about how in the first X number of months, I think it was in the fall of last year, Trump had rolled back close to 65% of the four major civil rights pieces of legislation from the 60s. And when a reporter from the Washington Post, who was at the event, asked her, how long do you think it'll take to recover from that, without blinking, she said maybe 60 or 70 years. With what Trump has done, what red states have done, Trump is taking away collective bargaining rights from wide swaths of people, just executive orders. Are you worried about not just stopping what he's doing, but the build back effort that has to come after?
1: Well, we need to not make the same mistakes that we've made in the past. You know, Project 2025 is over 50% done. It's a to-do list on how to dismantle
0: really
1: our government.
0: Is that really true?
1: Yes.
0: Okay.
1: That was the last time I heard it. Okay. It's probably higher than that now. The Democratic Party and frankly the labor movement, we need our own version of that. Mm-hmm. And I think about this phrase Overton windows a lot, right? Sometimes the disaster is so bad it gives us a chance to build back in a way that is actually in a way that it should be. Mm-hmm. And when the Democratic Party regains control, we need to hold them accountable to ensure that they are prioritizing working class issues, that they are coming in not just opposed to Trump, but with a vision of their own on how to create an economy that if you work hard and you play by the rules, you can actually get ahead. For a number of years, our economy has been broken. Trump has certainly put that trend on steroids, handing the keys of our government to billionaires. But when we got it back, we cannot say the status quo is working. I think that's part of how we lost the 2024 election. We went around saying things are good, and people are like, I can't afford eggs. Mm-hmm. You know, we need a proactive approach. We need an affirmative agenda on how to get the economy to be one that actually works for working people.
0: We're talking to Chrissy Lynch, who's president of the AFL-CIO of Massachusetts.
2: Want to say something there, Ken?
3: Yeah, one of the things I think when myself included, when I, you know, stand back and want to see the people do more, the people rise up, and I think about like unions, because of the infrastructure, should be the tip of the spear in that. But, you know, there are a lot of things that people don't know about that politically, set up politically to hamper people from unions supporting each other in a larger general strike. The Taft-Hartley bill back, I think it was 1947, that just basically protected the corporations so that we couldn't do what we need to do. And I wanted to have you elaborate on some of the pitfalls that people face in trying to, you know, talk about a general strike or something of that nature.
1: Sure. You know, look, in the 1930s, when the National Labor Relations Act was passed, that is what gave us our bedrock laws to organize and form unions. Fair Labor Standards Act was passed. It gives us the right to minimum wage and overtime and things like that. Those laws were written when there were 1,000 workers on a shop floor. There was no technology, anything close to what we have today. So there needs to be some massive upgrades. Those laws were also written in ways that intentionally created loopholes so that occupations predominantly done by women and people of color and immigrants were left with no protections. And those loopholes exist today. And technology is trying to create more of them. And it's a big problem. And to your point, Ken, our labor laws really are broken. You cited really awesome, really inspiring actions in other parts of the world, you know, where they changed the schedule of trash.
2: Yeah.
1: And people walked out of the job. That's amazing. It's inspiring. But in Germany and in England and Australia, for example, you could name a number of countries. When people go out on strike, they don't have to worry about losing their health care the next day, yeah. Right? There are laws in other countries that protect workers' rights to concerted activity that we do not enjoy here in America because of laws like the Taft-Hartley of the 1940s. And that's part of why when Democrats do get control back of Washington, we need them to aggressively pursue pro-worker labor law reform so that we do get a little bit of economic leverage back. And we put it in the hands of working people so that we can stop this insane consolidation of corporate power and billionaire wealth.
0: You know, Chrissy, one of the first things you mentioned was speaking to technological advances and both the pluses and the minuses. You have spoken all over the country about the threats of AI, and we were talking to Ken about this before the show. On one hand, I think you've articulated them brilliantly and will share them with us now. On the other hand, I'm sure there are a lot of your members who are saying there are a lot of construction jobs in these data centers. How do you thread that needle, and what's your message been?
1: Well, there's a number of things we have to thread that needle on. Look, we're very pro-economic development, as we have members ready to build these data centers. We think the people who develop these data centers have bazillions of dollars. They can build them with local union labor, they can make sure environmental concerns are mitigated, and they can make sure that energy costs are kept down for working people. But what comes out of these data centers poses an existential threat to the working class. This technology not only has the ability to wipe out jobs, eventually in every sector, and I hear the business community, they're like, oh, well, don't worry. Everybody will just have more time to relax, and we'll have universal basic income. We haven't figured out universal health care or universal child care, and none of big business people want to pay taxes. So I'm not sure how that's going to work. I don't buy that utopian sunshine.
3: There's a lot
1: I guess
3: of
1: we're swearing, though. Can I say the S word?
0: No.
3: Didn't you hear Keith Lockhart's message? You know, so many in America might be desensitized and lazy enough to just say, that universal, stipend that the billionaires decide sounds good to me. I don't have to go to work. But, you know, I do not trust Elon Musk to decide what pittance we're all going to get, you know, so... Yep.
1: And we've worked really hard to, as the Labor Federation, because we represent, just in Massachusetts, we have over 800 local unions, 500,000 members who do just about every type of work you can imagine. So we start by identifying sort of the through lines, the things that cut across sectors. And it's protecting people's data. It's making sure there's meaningful consent before your data can be used and sold to a third party or used to train your replacement, which AI actually does. It's around surveillance. It's around intellectual property and liability concerns. There are so many scenarios that haven't been thought out, and we hear too often, frankly, from both parties that we need implementation before safeguards. I would argue we made that mistake with NAFTA. If we could go back 30 years and think before we actually passed NAFTA, with no safeguards for working class people, if we thought, you can suddenly make shoes in China for a buck, what is that going to do to the manufacturing base in Brockton? If we had been intentional about thinking of those things back then and mitigating them, then maybe our communities, maybe our gateway cities would look a little different today. We're potentially making the same mistake on artificial intelligence, and I think it's horrendous. And I think that policymakers need to take it more seriously. Trump administration has tried three different times now to create a 10-year moratorium so that states cannot regulate artificial intelligence. We've worked across party lines to block that, but that's where the White House's thinking is. And it's really, really scary. And you asked an earlier question about how long will it take to undo some of the damage. On something like this, I mean, by the time we can undo it, the damage could already
2: be done.
0: Well, we should say, have a cottage industry of saying unkind things about the legislature that goes on a five-month vacation every year, every other year. There is a privacy bill that would address some of your concerns. You're nodding. We have to ask, I think Marjorie asked the governor about data centers in Massachusetts the other day when she was here a couple of days ago. And she's one of the things she said, she's got an energy bill. I'm reading, they've got to find a way to generate their own power and not affect what's already on the grid, meaning not take away from normal people and raise their prices. Right. Is that something you're bought into too? Is that an important part of the fix?
1: Yeah, I mean, we need to keep energy prices down for working people, and we can do it without skimming on the wages of the people who actually work in the energy sector. These developers have bazillions of dollars. They can afford to bring their own energy and build these things, right? And make sure that the AI and the technology that comes out of it doesn't bulldoze the working class in the process.
3: Chrissy, tell us about the legislation in Australia was passing to combat the AI stuff.
1: Yeah, so the Australian labor movement called me last year and they said, hey, we have a labor government. They actually want to pass guardrails around AI, but we don't know what to do. And we read about your work. Will you come out? So they flew me out, and we went through all the things that's in our legislation here. Our legislation here called the FAIR Act is actually being used as a model, not just in America, but in Australia. So I left, and Australia passed it. They didn't pass our bill exactly, but they... What they did was they just opened up all of their existing labor and employment laws, and they, with a fresh eye, how does this need to be updated to incorporate this rapidly evolving technology? And they used the principles in our bill to do that.
2: You know, one last thing for me, big picture. You know, you talked about the people going out, taking the street, about the garbage being moved a day. That was in Greece, I think. Jim and I often joke about, you know, the French have a whatever, they have a 40-hour work week that went down to a 39-hour, everybody takes the street. But you're right, because they've got union protections. Somewhere along the line, I don't know what happened to the United States. I mean, the Europeans, you don't have to fight to get bad pesticides out of the food or cancer-causing agents out of the food. They're not fighting to make the water dirtier and the air dirtier. All these things that we're doing, and even before Trump, we did a lot of this stuff. What is it? Have you ever thought about that? What is it about the American psyche that it's like the people come last so much of the time, it seems to me?
1: Well, you know, I think that
3: because we put the corporation first.
2: That's a good answer. And the money first, I think, is that it?
3: You got to get money, all that corporate money out of politics. Nothing's ever going to change if we're not able to have companies that want to, for the sake of being able to make a little more profit, cause such harm to our health and our well-being and our safety. Until that's out of politics, no matter who's in office, it's really not going to change.
1: And it's a problem in both parties.
2: Yeah, it's a problem in both parties, absolutely.
0: You know, by the way, if he doesn't replace me here, he could be your communications director. Have you ever thought? No, I'm serious.
1: Hey, mine is here. Watch
0: He's
1: out.
0: He's available. Is that the case? Chrissy, we wish you a lot of luck. Happy International Workers' Day, and we're
1: Thank
0: really
1: you.
0: Glad you're
1: Thank
0: here.
1: Thank you
2: today.
1: For having
2: Chrissy me.
1: Thank you.
2: So much.
1: Thank you.
2: That was our May Day conversation with Chrissy Lynch, president of the AFL-CIO in Massachusetts. Up next, a labor theme live music session with Jesse Ahern. I'm Marjorie Egan. He's Jim Browdy. 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
0: 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Marjorie Egan and Jim Browdy. We're on tape today celebrating Labor Day. We'll be back live in person tomorrow at the Boston Public Library. We'll end today's show with more music with Quincy folk and rock singer Jesse Ahern, known for his politically charged working class music, brought to us courtesy of one day guest host Ken Casey of the Dropkick Murphys, who booked the entire show for us on May Day this year. Without further ado, here's Jesse Ahern performing We're Still Here.

0: That was great, Jesse.
1: From Quincy, local guy.
2: Quincy.
1: Local guy. So, tell us, how do you know each other?
3: Guy, well, we go way back. We're dear old friends, and I got to ask you, just because we want to know the truth. I saw the look in your eye. Before you went into the third verse, you just held there for a minute. Did you forget the words for a minute? Yes, I know. And the reason I know it, I know that look in the eye, because I know that feeling, you know? My God. I got a teleprompter now. I'm not ashamed to say it, you know, because sometimes it just ain't there. Bruce Springsteen once said that in front of a sold-out stadium in Spain, he forgot the words to Born to Run. So it can happen to anybody.
4: Can I tell a funny story?
1: Sure.
4: One time I'm on stage with him, and we're singing one of his songs, and I forget one of the verses, and I give him a dirty look, I think, getting up the stage. Or he said to me afterwards, why'd you give me that dirty look? I think, is that how it went?
3: Yeah, yeah.
4: And I said, I don't know, you were looking at me like, and you said, well, you missed the whole first verse of the song, or I went into the third verse or something like that. I don't
0: know. This seems to be a habit, Jesse. Is that what you're saying?
4: Yeah, I got ADD, you know, I can't, like I'm looking around.
3: But that's the beauty of being a singer-songwriter. You can just riff.
1: That's right. You can make up a new verse.
0: You opened for these guys a lot, like in Europe, did you not?
4: All over the country.
3: We traveled the world.
0: So, yeah. What's that like? I mean, I generally, when I go to a concert to see somebody, my attitude is not healthy when it comes to the opening acts. Often I'm persuaded I was wrong. Wow. No, I got to be honest. I'm waiting to hear them. You know what I mean?
4: I knew you were one of those people.
0: I am one of them today. So, does that cause you anxiety, or how do you deal with that?
4: What, standing in front of 3,000 punk rockers with an acoustic? But, you know, not to toot anyone's horn,
0: feel
4: I'm standing
0: free.
4: On the shoulders of giants, right? I mean, they've been all around the world doing this, and they said, hey, there's your stage for the half an hour that you have to entertain people. Make sure you do a good job. And that's what I do.
3: But, you know, particularly when we're in Europe where he hadn't played before, he comes with us, and I always tip my hat to the singer-songwriter because, you know, if it's going wrong in a band, you turn up that electric guitar more, you know. when you're just you and a guitar, and particularly when maybe the crowd didn't necessarily come expecting a guy with an open an acoustic guitar, I would get more nervous than him watching him.
0: I'm going to read two quick texts. Jill texts, great performer, that would be you. Great song, also you. The show is awesome. Do more like it. I am so energized. Anonymous, this is the more important one. Ken is such a great storyteller, and he's so hot.
3: Hey, Mom, you text. My mother just told me. She wouldn't say I'm hot, but she...
0: So this guy has gone out of his way to challenge some of his fellow punk rockers to speak out more, and we've discussed this on the show, not with the level of, obviously, knowledge that Ken has. Why are you guys the outliers at a time when our democracy is about to crumble before us?
4: People are afraid.
0: What's going to happen to them?
4: Pushback, you know, violence. Like, I look at it this way. I've traveled the country, and before I started doing that, I had my outlook and my views, and then I started talking to people all around, you know, in Ohio or in Florida or in California or Texas, and I realized that there's more in common than, you know, I used to think. Yeah. I'm from Boston, Massachusetts. Well, Quincy, actually. So technically, I'm a townie, but a townie from Quincy. And I was kind of snooty, right? And then when I got to Ohio and I was in Columbus, I realized there was plenty of people just like me there, and they do want to hear this. I look at it as I'm a messenger, right? I get a guitar and I can sing songs, and if I turn one person on, great. If I turn more than that on, great. And hopefully they just, it's like a ripple effect.
1: Jesse, you got a big sticker on your guitar that says Spotify is over. What's the deal with Spotify?
4: I don't know. Do we have to go down that road? I mean, it's pretty obvious, right?
1: Yeah. I be boycotting something else? That's what I'm asking you.
4: You should be boycotting everything.
0: That is unfortunately
3: true. Don't buy
0: his
3: music. No, but Spotify, you know, they not only have they insulted the intelligence and the careers of musicians by stealing, you know, their value and paying them pennies while they make billionaires off the backs of the musicians, then... Well, they've gone one step further and taken those profits and invested them in bombs to kill children in other countries, you know, and surveillance equipment. So it's like a double kick in the nuts.
0: Wow. CEO formed a company that does exactly that. Eck, or somebody like that, the guy who runs or owns or something, Spotify, yeah. Walt on YouTube, music in capital letters will always overcome hate.
3: Amen.
0: Jesse, welcome back.

0: 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No tickets or RSVP needed, Jim. We'll be speaking with New York Times bestselling author R.F. Kuang ahead of a show at the Wilbur. I'm Marjorie Egan.
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5: I'm Edgar B. Herwick III. 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
6: It is widely recognized, I think, at least by historians, as being kind of one of the most significant labor struggles, certainly in U.S. history. 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
9: Live from NPR News in Washington, I'm Louise Schiavone. Israel has intensified attacks in southern Lebanon despite a U.S.-brokered ceasefire aimed at ending fighting with the militant group Hezbollah. The Lebanese government says at least 18 people have been killed since Sunday, including two paramedics. NPR's Jane Raff has more from Beirut.
10: Lebanese state media and Lebanon's health ministry says Israel bombed a residential building in the town of Kfar Rahman early Monday, killing 9 people, including 2 children and a paramedic. The health ministry said a separate strike on a vehicle in the town killed a second paramedic. Israel has said it is targeting Hezbollah in recent attacks in South Lebanon. The Iran-backed Lebanese militia group has been fighting to push back Israeli forces. On Sunday, Israeli airstrikes destroyed a hospital in southern Lebanon. Israel said, without providing proof, that Hezbollah fighters were operating inside. Lebanon's president condemned the hospital attack as a dangerous escalation. Jane Araf, NPR News, Beirut.
9: The first set of voter registration deadlines for the midterm election is coming up in some parts of the country. NPR's Hansi Lo Wong runs down the upcoming deadlines.
11: There are only weeks left before the window closes for registering to vote or updating your registration for the midterm general election in South Carolina. October 2nd is the state's in-person deadline, although eligible voters have a few more days to sign up online or to stop by a post office and get a mail-in application postmarked. For the U.S. Virgin Islands, in-person voter registration ends October 3rd. Followed by the online deadline a day later. And in Alaska and Rhode Island, the last day to register is October 4th. Voting season for the general election is already underway in North Carolina, but New Hampshire is still set to hold one of this year's last statewide primaries on Tuesday. Eligible voters in that state can still sign up to vote on Tuesday's primary day at their polling place. Hansi Lo Wong, NPR News.
9: Hawaii is once again in the path of a very angry storm system, the third in less than a month. Hurricane Lowell has moved north, putting Kauai in the crosshairs of its outer bands by tonight. Kauai's Emergency Management Administrator, Pat Porter, explained why they are declaring a state of emergency.
12: As of now, all of Kauai is under the area where we're going to have tropical storm force winds. But Niihau is actually on the border there where they may have the 58 mile per hour destructive destructive winds.
9: Lowell is currently a Category 3 hurricane. It may weaken, but could still send storm surges to the furthest most island in the archipelago. Labor Day weekend drivers are paying record high prices for gasoline. The average price of regular self-serve is $4.14 a gallon across the nation. That's almost a dollar a gallon more than last year. Diesel is at an all-time high at $5.90 a gallon. Prices surged after the U.S. and Israel attacked Iran in February. 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
1: Good afternoon. With the latest from the GBH newsroom, I'm Henry Santoro. The inquest into a fatal officer-involved shooting in Cambridge is scheduled to start this Wednesday, September 9th. So says Middlesex District Attorney Marion Ryan. The Crimson reports that on August 21st, Cambridge police fatally shot 64-year-old William Woodworth, and Ryan announced that her office planned to file that inquest shortly after Woodworth was identified. Body camera footage related to the case will not be released to the public until the inquest is complete. Inquests are intended to establish when, where, and how a death occurred and the material circumstances surrounding it. It's the judicial process that will establish the facts and circumstances surrounding the shooting. Woodworth's shooting is the first fatal shooting involving Cambridge officers since the department rolled out body cams last year. And bystanders in Barnstable reportedly helped rescue four swimmers caught in the rip current off Sandy Neck Beach over the weekend. On Saturday, Barnstable police say that four bystanders helped two children safely back to shore who were struggling, as well as two adult swimmers who were roughly 100 yards offshore who were having difficulty getting back in. Police reported no one was injured. It was the latest incident of high rip currents impacting swimmers' summer at Cape and Island beaches, and those rip currents are still happening as we speak. In sports, the Red Sox back at Fenway opening a series this afternoon with the LA Angels. That game starts in about a half hour from now. Pats rested and ready for the start of the season on Wednesday against the Seahawks in Seattle. This is GBH News.
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0: 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I'm Edgar B. Herwick III. 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Well, it's been about a month since the Women's Professional Baseball League kicked off in Springfield, Illinois. Kicked off, there's probably a better metaphor. Anyway, four teams representing New York, Los Angeles, San Francisco, and yes, Boston. Well, they just kind of got started, but they've only got a week left in the regular season. We're making some time to touch base, that one's definitely better, on how things have gone in the month since the start, and if the budding league has enough support on a fan and financial level to return in 2027. Here now in Studio 3, we're joined by GBH's Esteban Bustillo, who covers, among other things for us, sports. With him over Zoom is Cliff Corcoran. Cliff's a longtime baseball writer who's written multiple books, covered the MLB for Sports Illustrated, The Athletic, and more. Lately, he's been all in on the WPBL for the nine sports. By the way, stick around in about 10 minutes. We're going to be talking with Boston Hunters captain and pitcher Ali Schroeder. For now, though, Cliff, Esteban, thanks for being with us here.
1: Thanks, Edgar.
2: Thanks for having me.
0: Cliff, I want to start with you. In a column last week, you called the league a gift from the baseball gods. Now, you've been writing about baseball for a long time. You're a good writer. So is that just a nice turn of phrase, or is that something you really believe?
2: I mean, I really believe it because so many people have wanted this league to exist for so long, and it's so difficult to get something like this off the ground. And it came together very quickly, and they have all the best players, all the best female baseball players involved. The vibes are tremendous. Everybody's kind of pulling in the same direction, and it's right now what they have going on in Springfield, because all four teams are playing in Springfield, is just a lot of joy and a lot of really good baseball, and it could potentially just completely reinvent the girls' bat and ball sports in this country going forward if it's a success.
0: So, you know, you mentioned the fact that, you know, all four, there's just four teams, right? And they're all playing all of their games in Springfield, Illinois, in one spot. Do we have a sense of what it's done for Springfield and what the vibe is in Springfield? Like, if I were to walk around Springfield, Illinois over the past month, would I know that something different is happening? Has it taken over the city?
2: I don't really know. I'm not in Springfield. Yeah, yeah. I've been doing a lot of my coverage remotely. But that's part of one of the things about this league. Like I said, it came together fairly quickly. I started writing about it during the second week. I started writing about it for the nine sports the third week. It's kind of, everything is kind of happening. There's a lot of building the plane as they're flying it going on, including with the coverage, but also within the league itself, all to the benefit of the league and all in a good way. But in terms of Springfield, I know people are making pilgrimages out to Springfield. Watching the broadcast last night, somebody drove from New York to Springfield just to see the game. There's a lot of good vibes there. I don't know how far that's reaching outside of Robin Roberts Stadium, though.
0: How's the ball? I mean, just to watch, like, just as a product, how is it?
2: Yeah, that's where I think the league's greatest success is. It's really exciting baseball. So a lot of the women in this league have, for reasons that you'll hear a million times, have been pushed into softball as girls in college, high school. Some of them are professional softball players. Some of them have played in the Women's Baseball World Cup or in Banana Ball and other places. But there's a lot of players in this league that have played softball but not a ton of baseball or not a ton of baseball recently. So they're kind of having spring training in the regular season almost simultaneously because there wasn't a proper training camp for this league because, again, it came together very quickly. They had some tryouts and some training camp back in March, and the league started on August 1st. But it's very exciting. Last night we had a walk-off grand slam and a 7-run comeback in the ninth inning. It's a high-scoring league, which means there's a lot of action. There's a lot of power hitting, more than I honestly expected. Maybe that was my fault for not expecting you. There's an exciting home run race going on between two of the biggest stars in the league. It's very compelling, very exciting, and just joyful. You know, the players have a lot of personality. You'll see them singing their walk-up songs during their at-bats or dancing in the outfield, not like, you know, big time, but just kind of grooving to the... Everybody is just really having a ton of fun, and you can see that in the the way they're playing the game.
0: You listen to The Curiosus. We're talking with baseball writer Cliff Corcoran. We've also got GBH's Esteban Bustillos with us in studio. We're talking about the Women's Professional Baseball League as they're wrapping up their first regular season and heading into the playoffs. Well, Esteban, we were just saying maybe one of the, I don't know if it's challenges, but the, you know, obviously for financial reasons, and it's just a four-team league right now, they decided, you know, year one, yeah, all the games are going to happen in Springfield, Illinois. And yet, you know, these there are four teams. One is San Francisco, Los Angeles, New York, and Boston. Yeah. Here in Boston, do we have a sense of if they're building a fan base, the Boston Hunters? I mean, do they have a presence here in Boston despite the fact that they're not actually playing here?
1: Yeah, and I would say I think so. I mean, I know the first weekend of league play, that first Hunters game, there is, you know, watch parties here in Boston that we covered. So I think there is that. And that's sort of the same with any time there's been a new league. You know, we saw the PWHL a few years ago, the Professional Women's Hockey League. That fan base sprouted up very quickly to support that team. And there's some parallels with the start to that league and this one. I mean, a big difference there, though, is that the PWHL, when they started, you know, they didn't have team names. They were also a sort of like bill of the playing as it's flying. But they were here, or at least they were in Lowell. They were close. They were close enough. So I think it's still hard to tell exactly, like, what is sort of the local fan base for the Hunters? Because, you know, we don't have any Hunters games here. I think that's probably next steps for the league is maybe they, you know, who knows if they're going to be, if they have next season, if they're going to be playing in Springfield the whole time, are they going to try to have at least some games in the local markets? I think that's probably a huge next step that they're definitely going to look at because, yeah, it's cool to have a Boston-based team, but you need the people, who can say you need Boston people in the seats, at least somewhere near Boston for it to feel like a real Boston team. You know what I mean?
0: Same question for you that I asked Cliff, which is just what has struck you about the gameplay itself? I mean, it's somebody who covers sports, knows sports, good baseball.
1: Yeah. I mean, I think the same thing Cliff said is like lots of hitting. And I think one of the sort of the challenges, as you said, is, you know, just everybody sort of trying to get this all together as they're going. A lot of it is, you know, players who have played for their international teams for a long, long time or played collegiately. But this, I mean, one of the things that the players I've heard is that, you know, even when they play international, that is maybe like a week, 2 weeks, those international tournaments. It's a very short time frame. A baseball season is inherently long. And so it's a new challenge of like, for some of them is like, oh, now we're playing like a real long season for the first time probably since college, for some of the, you know, some of the older players or high school. So I think that's, again, it's like, how do you sort of acclimate to a sort of standard baseball season when the opportunities for women in the game have been, even when they do play, a little more stagnated?
0: Cliff, you mentioned this sort of sense that there's a little bit of a building the plane while flying it. And there certainly have been, you know, some missteps that have been reported along the way. Defectors reported about players that were drafted, but then were not sort of assigned to a team and they didn't really know what was going on. We've heard about some issues in terms of in-game announcers. Obviously, this is being broadcast on ESPN. There's been some shuffling around of, you know, who's calling the games. There have been, you know, players popping in to call games, etc. And then we had this sort of weird lawsuit a couple of weeks ago among the organizers. How big a deal are these, you know, sort of missteps, or is it just par for the course when you're getting something off the ground?
2: I think it's a mixed bag. I think there are some of those things they might have been able to protect against, and some of those things I think are just kind of par for the course. The broadcasting thing, I think, is really not that big a deal. They had some folks who didn't work out early on. They made fast changes and they improved the game. The players and coaches and such that have come on the broadcast are largely coming on as guests for a handful of innings, just like you would see in MLB.
0: Yeah.
2: I think the broadcasts are doing a good job. The lawsuit thing seems to be a little bit of infighting on the board. Could be a, you know, one bad apple sort of situation. We'll see how that shakes out. But I'm not too terribly worried about that. You know, and then as far as relationships with the players, you know, we've kind of heard players say good and bad things. That group of players, because there were 600 plus people who women who tried out, they drafted 120 of them, but they only had 60 roster spots. So you got about 60 that were kind of in that limbo. And communication obviously could have been better, but I think the league is going to I think what underpins everything is that everybody wants this league to succeed. Mm. So, you know, when they make a mistake, they apologize, they try to do better, they try to fix the problem, and nobody wants to bring this league down. Everybody wants to see it succeed. And I think ultimately that's going to help sustain it forward.
0: So what is the path forward right now? I mean, Cliff, you had a long interview with the commissioner recently that you wrote up on Title IX. It looks like everybody's hopeful for a second season, but even that's not 100% certain right now.
2: It's not 100% guaranteed, but Commissioner Siegel, Justine Siegel, who was really the driving force behind this entire league, she's very confident. They have a good group of investors. From what I've heard, those investors are committed to future seasons. Exactly what degree of commitment that is, I don't know exactly, but there seems to be a very high level of confidence that there will at least be a second season. And I think, you know, each season is kind of a proof that the next one will happen. And so this one has been, I think, wherever they set the bar, it's been a success, at least in terms of being a league and having good play and having the players committed and building up some level of fan base. She did say that they're hoping to have games next year. She actually said that she has confidence that next year they will play at least some games in the home cities. So hopefully you will be able to see the Hunters locally. I'm down in New Jersey. I'm hoping to see a Heights game, et cetera, et cetera. But, you know, to what at what speed they grow and how much will they have? Will they play a longer season? Those sort of things. That getting a spring training in there, I think, is going to be important, but it's tricky because the Women's Baseball World Cup is next year in July. They started their season this year in August, so how do you balance those things? There's a lot they really have to figure out, but there seems to be a lot of optimism, certainly for 2027.
0: But so we still have this year, the regular season wrapping up. Now, one of the good things about, four teams in the league is that all four teams are going to make the playoffs. That includes the Boston Hunters, who are in the basement, which in some ways I feel like is very Boston. I mean, Boston fans are used to having some basement dwellers on some years. What are you looking forward to for the playoff run here for the Boston Hunters, Esteban?
1: Yeah, I mean, it's just like any other sport, once the playoffs start, it's a whole
0: all
1: new
0: bets
1: season.
0: Are off. Yeah.
1: So I a lot of these players have known each other for a long, long time coming into this year. So it's, how will they be able to know the tendencies and take advantage of those tendencies or, maybe show something new? I think that's going to be a really exciting thing. And again, first year, you're sort of shaking off a lot of, a lot of rust and trying to build something new. So I think it's going to be this first year, it all feels very much like a grand experiment. Then building into the next year, how do you make that even better?
0: Cliff, if folks are hearing about this for the first time, worth jumping on here before the end of the regular season into the playoffs, going to be a good couple weeks.
2: Oh, absolutely. I'm very excited about getting to the playoffs because, like I said, it's felt kind of a little bit like spring training in the regular season at the same time, in part because all four teams do make the playoffs, and also that managers have been learning about their players' abilities and tendencies. The players have been learning about each other. The teams have been learning to play together. Once we hit the postseason, the games count. Everybody's trying to win. They have all that stuff under the belt. The pitchers are built up. I think we're going to see the level of play and the intensity of the play, which has already been good, just notch right up, and it's going to be very exciting.
0: All right. Big thanks to Cliff Corcoran for joining. Cliff's a baseball writer who covered Major League Baseball for Sports Illustrated, The Athletic, and more. You can check out his reporting on the Women's Professional Baseball League for the 9 sports. That's in Roman numerals, ixsports.com to check that out. Cliff, thanks for being with us.
2: Thanks so much for having me.
0: We still have Esteban with us in the studio. Esteban, you recently did some reporting on one of the players for the Boston Hunters, Ali Schroeder. Tell us about what you learned about Ali and why you did this feature.
1: Yeah, I mean, it's pretty simple. She's this world-class baseball player who also, her main job is as a wildland firefighter up in her native Canada, which is something, I don't think I've ever heard that sort of mix of two occupations before. And, she started that job as a 17-year-old. She's 24 now, I believe. But yeah, so it's pretty incredible that, someone is doing both of these things at the same time.
0: Well, we are now joined, in fact, by the one and only Ali Schroeder, who you were just talking about, Esteban. Special guest joining us right now, I think from Springfield, Illinois. Ali Schroeder, welcome to the Curiosity Desk.
3: Thank you for having me.
0: So I want to start just, how's it going out there in Springfield? How have the games been? What's it like in your first year on the first professional baseball league for women in a long time here in the U.S.?
3: Yeah, it's incredible. I mean, I think it's everything we imagined it would be in the early planning stages. We're seeing big crowds, great ballpark atmosphere, and fantastic women's baseball being played on the field. So for me, I mean, it's a dream come true to be on the professional stage and to be sharing this stage with a whole bunch of other girls doing the exact same thing.
0: How are the vibes in the Boston Hunters clubhouse?
3: They're good. I mean, we have so much energy. We've been building, you know, we always come back to having a championship mindset. Obviously, a little bit of a rough start of a regular season, but we're building towards that WPBL ring. I think that we've come day and night from the first, you know, couple practices, couple games together. It's hard when we come together and a few days later we're playing on the biggest stage we've ever played on together. Yeah, lots of energy, lots of positive vibes. We're competing every game and just building towards that championship.
0: How many of the other players in the league did you know just from your years playing baseball? I mean, did you encounter a lot of these folks when you first got together with, you know, the team for the Boston Hunters? Did you know some of them? Did you know none of them? Did you know all of them?
3: For sure. So for the past, I mean, decade and a little bit at least, our national teams have been the height of women's baseball, and I've been on the national team stage for 10 years now. So I knew probably over half of the girls playing in this league, and that goes for the Boston Hunters as well, is not an exaggeration. So not a lot of unfamiliar faces, and I think that just helps build towards that team cohesion like I talked about.
0: So baseball is sort of your second job, so to speak, or I'm not sure which is your, maybe you hold both of your jobs equally, but your day job or your other job is as a wildland firefighter in Canada. I mean, what?
3: Yeah, it's funny, people say day job, but it's a lot more than, our shifts don't just go during the day. Baseball is definitely the backseat for me. I would say that my first job is wildland firefighting.
0: How did you get into that? And I mean, honestly, like, what is that work like? I mean, I think folks kind of draw up an image, which is maybe slightly accurate, but what? How did you get into it? And what's the work?
3: For sure. I think that the image that people drop is usually structural, like our city departments that we see. Not at all what I do. I fight forest fires. So no houses, no medicals. We're literally fighting natural disasters. And what that looks like is we serve 14-day deployments during fire season, and then we get 2 to 4 days off at the end of that 14 days before the next 14 days starts. And our shifts are anywhere from 12 to 16, up to 24 hours long. I would say 14 to 16 hours is the median in there for sure. I got into it because I saw the climate change emergency taking place in the area I grew up in, and you know, wildfires affecting my friends, my family in very, very real ways. And I wanted to help. I always wanted to be a first responder. I knew from a young age that I feel like I was put here to serve in some way, and being a first responder, it helps me do just that. I love being outdoors and I love helping other people. So I kind of met in the middle with wildland firefighting.
0: like you do. Yeah, classic.
3: Like one does. Yeah. Yeah. And I mean, I kind of trialed it out for the first couple years. I was still in high school, so I just needed a summer job and absolutely fell in love with it. And now I want it to be my career.
0: Does it take the pressure off? I mean, you talk about like baseball, you know, kind of playing baseball on the biggest stage you've ever played it on. But like, I mean, compared to fighting a wildfire, it's got to be like, oh, breeze. It's a walk in the park. No problem.
3: For sure. Yeah, I get asked a lot to compare the two, and there's really no comparison. I mean, I'm either A, on the baseball field playing the game I love and that I grew up loving with all my friends, great weather, awesome atmosphere, or I'm B, on the front lines of, like I said, a natural disaster like a wildfire, and the consequences on the fire line are much more severe than, you know, losing a baseball game, walking the first batter, etc. So knowing that I've been in those situations where you're on the front lines and you could literally be defending a town on any given day. And then coming back to, like I said, playing the game I love, it really takes the pressure off on the mound.
0: Yeah. I mean, what do you do to relax? Skydive, like cliff jumping, just like little light relaxation.
3: Yeah. I mean, it's hard to come down from the adrenaline. Obviously, Wildland Fire is quite an adrenaline heavy job. And baseball is an adrenaline heavy sport as well. So, I mean, just finding ways that you can get out of that atmosphere. For me, it's like spending time with my family, my friends. Like I said, I live in beautiful British Columbia in Canada. So spending time outside and enjoying that as a relaxation.
0: So, you know, both of these passions that you have for fighting fires and playing baseball, I mean, there is a little bit of a, they coincide, which is to say, you know, I mean, fires happen, you know, kind of anytime, but obviously, like, there is a season for wildfires, and that is summertime. Baseball is a summertime sport. Are you having to, how are you managing your time? And at some point, are you going to have to make a decision to do one or the other? Or can you continue to be a two-sport player, so to speak?
3: Yeah, so another question I get asked a lot is, how do I balance the two? And it is no such thing as balance. It is crazy all the time. For me, it looks like, you know, I'll be living out of a fire camp for 14 days at a time, finishing up my 16-hour shift that day, and gotta go find a fence or something to do my band work and throw a baseball at the end of that shift. So I mean, it's like pure determination. It's very, very tiring, but the passion that I have in both really drives that. And then just acknowledging what I need in any given time. I mean, my job is my workout usually.
0: Yeah.
3: So knowing that I don't need any more of that, and maybe that's just some stretching at the end of a shift to keep me in shape for baseball. And then, I mean, in terms of traveling to games and events, quite often I'll leave the fire line the day before I have to be on the field at that event. And just making it work, making it happen in any way that I possibly can. I think that the choice between the two is more real for me now than ever because of the Women's Professional Baseball League. Yeah. And the opportunities that is providing. We'll see what happens in the future. I have the highest hopes for our league and the expansion and the upcoming years and what that looks like. But I come back to, as I mentioned, I feel very strongly that I was put on this earth to serve in one way or another, and firefighting just does that for me.
0: You know, before I let you go, Allie,

0: training and playing out of Boston at some point in the near future. So really looking forward to representing the city in upcoming years as well.
1: Now, you are from Canada, but you were playing for the Boston Hunters. So I guess my final question is, when you get a coffee, are you thinking you want a Tim Hortons coffee, or do you have to drink Dunkin' Donuts now?
0: I have to drink Dunkin' Donuts right now because I'm in Springfield, Illinois, but I have been craving my Tim Hortons, and I'm looking forward to my first cup of Timmy's on the other side of this.
1: Okay, we've been speaking with Allie Schroeder, pitcher and captain for the Boston Hunters. The inaugural season of the Women's Professional Baseball League concludes this week with games streaming on ESPN Select and the Scripps Sports Network, but fear not, the playoffs begin right after that. Allie, good luck with the rest of the season, and thanks for being with us on the Curiosity Desk.
0: Thank you for having me.
1: When we return, what's eating the New England native softshell clam? It's not the people. I'm Eckerby Herwick III. 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Stay with us.
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1: 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I'm Edgar B. Herwick III. 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And now, a story of workers in New England's seafood industry uniting with scientists to save a species. For three decades, starting in the 1950s to around 1980, the average harvest of a New England softshell clam was roughly 5 million pounds annually. In 2024, that number was 1.75 million pounds. Clearly, something is amiss. Some clamors point to the voracious clam-consuming green crab. Other factions in this fight say we need to do a little more research to truly know and really save the softshell clam, presumably so we can continue to eat them. With us in studio, we're joined by Hannah Loss, reporter for GBH News and a producer for this fine program, who's been reporting on this for a coming radio piece. Hannah, welcome.
5: Hi, thanks.
1: And joining her via Zoom is Brian Beal. Brian's a professor of marine ecology at the University of Maine at Machias and research director at the Downeast Institute Marine Research Lab. Brian, thanks for being with us.
6: Yes, it's great to be with you.
1: So, Brian, my understanding is this European green crab has, you know, was first described as being seen on the East Coast way back in like 1817. So why is this happening now?
6: Well, it's happening now because seawater temperatures are climbing globally, but certainly in the Gulf of Maine quite rapidly. And we've seen two, and probably in the last 75 years, we've seen two major increases in seawater temperature, and both of them have been associated with an upswing in green crab populations.
1: Got it.
6: So, yeah.
1: Go ahead.
6: Well, what I was going to say was is that the other reason is that basically everything eats green crabs, so fish and lobsters, green crabs, people, birds, they've got tons of predators, but because the green crabs are so fecund, they have very high reproductive outputs, they basically aren't controlled by any kind of biological population.
1: Nothing can stop them. They're just
6: And the only thing we've found that can is the weather. And if it's cold, we don't have many green crabs around. And when it's warm, like right now and back in the early 1950s, we get green crabs exploding in terms of their population densities.
1: Got it. And they just they just love to eat the soft shell crabs. Like how do they eat them? When are they eating them? What I mean, they're clearly

0: consuming a lot of them.
1: So the first thing that they usually eat down in an ecosystem are mussels, because they're very easy to find. They don't burrow in sediments. They live on top of rocks, etc. So the mussels are really the first ones to go. And then they start broadening their diets, and so that's when they start eating soft-shell clams, and they love both. I think mussels are their preferred prey, but probably soft-shell clams are close second.
0: You listen to the Curiosity Desk. We're talking with Brian Beal from Down East Institute Marine Lab about figuring out what's going on with the soft-shell crab. Also with us in studio, Curiosity Desk producer Hannah Loss, who's been reporting on this. Hannah, how does what Brian's talking about connect with what you're seeing in your reporting, which is happening closer to here? I mean, he's up in Maine, obviously similar sort of places, but what's the outlook here?
2: Yeah, Brian has studied extensively Gulf of Maine area, Casco Bay, and where I was reporting is up in Plum Island Sound. There are three rivers that come together up there and empty into the Great Marsh. Ipswich, Raleigh, Essex, these towns are just, it's like a way of life, softshell clamming and shellfishing. So it's saving the species, but also like an industry that brings in, you know, close to $7 million for Massachusetts.
0: And it's like fisheries. Part of the collective sort of imagination, I feel like, of Massachusetts in the summertime, right?
2: Yeah, a pile of fried clam strips. That's really expensive, and maybe for a reason. And what Brian's research has done is looking at like, well, he's, what's, the green crabs have no predators, but the softshell clams certainly do. And so the research that they're doing in Plum Island is taking a page from Brian's book, trying to figure out like, how are the green crabs eating softshell clams in this particular ecosystem? Is it the same as maybe what he's seen in Maine, or is it different? Like, what factors in the marsh and near Plum Island are causing issues for clammers there?
0: Here's a little sound from one of your upcoming pieces, Hannah. This is a Northeastern University marine scientist, David Kimbrough, explaining that researchers, apparently, at least in his field, are hesitant to say, yeah, it's definitely the green crab that's causing the problem here. Let's hear a little.
3: So we're all hemming and hawing, and we're saying it's this or it's that, but you can't, like, come up with a solution that's going to work unless you know it's exactly happening because of X, Y, and Z.
0: So how are they trying to get to the bottom of this, and why are they hesitant to say, like, oh, yeah, it's definitely the green crabs that are eating the clams?
2: I think first the last part of your question is like, it's a complicated system. There are so many different animals and plants and the human impact that it's hard to say, like you said, X, Y, or Z is like the cause. And I'm sure there are many causes that have contributed to this decline. But what they're doing is looking at how are the clams being, are there numbers declining because there's just not enough of them, they're not able to reproduce, or is there something like a green crab that is eating them before they have a chance to? So they set up these boxes that Brian designed, Beal boxes, the recruitment boxes, and they capture the clams at this specific stage of life, the larval stage, I think, if that's right, Brian. And they're really tiny, and they grow in these boxes protected from the green crab because the green crab larvae are too big. And so they're comparing what they find in these boxes as compared to what they find out just in the mud flats, unprotected, to see if there's a difference. And if there is a difference, then it means that maybe something is eating them, so they're doing better with the protected boxes.
0: Hannah kind of slow played that there, Brian, but you got a box that you designed that's named after you? I mean, come on. How'd you come up with this?
1: Right. All I'll say is, oh boy, it's a 2-foot by 1-foot piece of wooden frame that's 3 inches. So it's just made out of spruce strapping, and we put a very fine mesh on the top and some agricultural ground cloth or weed barrier on the bottom. We stick these boxes on top of the mud flats, as you can see in the lower right-hand picture here, and we anchor them by taking laths that are 24 inches and pounding them into the mud in the short ends of where the boxes are. And then we just take a couple of nails and nail through the lath and into the box, and they stay anchored pretty well. We've put out almost 4,500 of these boxes in Maine, and we've lost three over the course of the last 8
0: years.
1: Hey,
0: that's a pretty good percentage. How do they smell when you pull them up?
1: That's a great question. Never heard about that. No, they don't smell at all.
0: Yeah.
1: So when we put them out, they're empty. There's nothing in these boxes.
0: Yeah.
1: And they weigh about 2 pounds apiece. When we bring them back in the fall after they've been out since April, they can weigh somewhere between 25 and 40 pounds apiece because they've filled with sediments, as well as you can see in the lower right there again, clams. There's a lot of razor clams in that particular picture, but there's also soft shell clams. We get, I don't know, sometimes 8 to 10 different kinds of bivalves, some of which are rare. We don't see them. When we take our core samples outside the area where the boxes are, just simply because they get eaten very, very quickly once they settle.
0: What have you, how long have you been using these boxes that you designed, and what have you been able to learn that you could not before you had them?
1: Right. Well, we've been using them since 2015, and we started using them in the Freeport area of southern Maine. And one of the things that we learned about them was that they're just simply a passive collector. I mean, there's nothing about them that attracts clams. So when we put out an empty box and leave it out for 6 months, and then we come back and we might find 50 clams, or we might find 1,600. In one box, we found 6,009 soft shell clams. Wow. And what's cool is that when we, you know, as we take these boxes off the flats, we don't know what's in them, and we don't know until we open them up. So they leave the flat, but at the same time they leave the flat, we take, it's a 2 pound coffee can. It's a cylinder. It's got a hole in the bottom of it that we push down into the mud, and it gives us a core. And we take that core sample and we put that through a fine mesh, the same kind of mesh that we use when we are processing the sediment from the boxes. It's a 1 millimeter mesh, so it's pretty small. And we rarely find clams in those bottom cores, and we find, as I said, hundreds to sometimes thousands in the boxes. And the only difference is that the box provides the clams with more protection than zero protection that is granted outside those boxes.
0: So how dire is the situation? I mean, I see those numbers. I mean, that's a massive decline from a peak from the 50s to the 1980s. I mean, folks around here, people love to eat clams. I mean, how worried should we be? And is there any solution? I mean, can we use your boxes, Brian, to basically clam?
1: Well, it is dire. You gave your audience information about the clam situation in Massachusetts, which, you know, has gone from, you know, 7 million pounds to 1 million pounds or something like that. It is definitely dire. In Maine, since 1977, the landings have gone from 38 million pounds in 1977 to 5 million pounds in 2025.
0: Ooh, yeah.
1: That's like a
0: collapse.
1: Well, it is a collapse. I call it a crisis. And, you know, unfortunately, there's not a lot of worry, except, you know, within the industry, there's worry. But, you know, for people, you know, like you and me and everyone else, it's just a clam, so no big deal. And, you know, what we've learned, and I've done experiments for the last 40 years up and down the coast of Maine, looking at this green crab versus soft shell clam interaction, and I can't get past predation. Now, not all the predation that the clams obviously encounter is from green crabs, but when I ask questions like, well, could it be something else, like maybe ocean acidification, or could it be that there's, you know, the density might be too small and they don't grow, or what, you know, there's a lot of different reasons, as Hannah stated, for why, you know, maybe a clam isn't going to make it. But in all of my experiments, I've always asked, okay, are predators active in this environment or not? Yeah. And it doesn't make any difference if I'm in Jonesport, Maine, or I'm down in Casco Bay, or wherever. Predation happens to be the thing that regulates these softshell clam populations.
0: So you're pretty sold on the idea that the green crab is a major factor here.
1: And I am because of two reasons. Number one, when you read the literature dating all the way back to the 1950s, you know, when people say, well, the 1950s, that's 70 years ago, it was really cold back then. Well, it turns out that for 1951, 52, 53, 54, it was the Gulf of Maine water temperatures in the wintertime were as warm as they are today. Mm. And what we know is that all of a sudden you've got papers written by biologists from Massachusetts as well as Maine, and they're saying the same thing. There's a ton of green crabs, and they seem to be consuming just about everything that they can find, including softshell clams. That was the 50s, and they got real cold in 56, 57, 58, 59, and green crab population started to decline, and softshell clam population started to increase.
0: Yep.
1: By the time the 1970s came along, it was almost impossible to find, you know, you turn over rocks and you look under seaweed and things like that, couldn't find any green crabs. It's not that they weren't there, it's just that they weren't there in the densities that they are today.
0: Yeah.
1: And then after the 1970s, you look at the seawater temperatures increase over time in the Gulf of Maine, and by, I don't know, 88 to 89, it's as warm as it is in 1953, 54, and it's been, you know, keeping on rising. And, you know, you don't have to turn over many rocks today to find just tons of green crabs everywhere.
0: Yeah. Hannah, how about here? I mean, is this how concerned are clammers? As you pointed out, I mean, this is things, you know, this is a way of life for certain families and for certain towns here in coastal Massachusetts. Are they concerned?
2: They're definitely concerned. I think there's two issues at top of mind. Certainly, it's the overall number. I think fewer and fewer clammers have been able to make a living of this. I spoke to one clammer, Patrick Saunders. Well, he doesn't do it commercially anymore. He has three kids. He can't afford to support them, but his family has been shellfishing in Raleigh or in that North Shore area for at least six generations that he knows of. So you just have this way of life that is disappearing, and added pressures too of closure days for the fishery. So there are fewer clams out there for them to catch. And then also they're just finding it harder and harder to have days where it's safe for them to go out and harvest clams. And there's also an effort to try and improve that as well.
0: All right. Well, we'll hear more about that effort in your upcoming reporting. We've been speaking with Curiosity Desk producer Hannah Loss. Keep your eyes and ears open for upcoming stories from her on this issue on GBH News. And our thanks to Brian Beal, professor of marine ecology at the University of Maine at Machias and research director at Downeast Institute Marine Research Lab. Appreciate it, Brian Beal.
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0: Coming up, with Dunkin' on every block in these parts, you get a sense that our coffee supply is endless and cheap. 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And as the climate changes, will America still be running on Dunkin' in 2036? We'll discuss. 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
0: 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I'm Edgar B. Herwig III. 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Well, for many of us, about two-thirds of adults in the U.S., the morning coffee routine is sacred. It's a daily ritual and a necessity. What rarely crosses our minds as we sip our favorite brew is the complex global system that enables us to grab a coffee at a moment's notice or brew it at home from whole beans, grinds, pods of all flavors and varieties. Right now, climate change poses a very real threat to that global system. Crop yields for farmers changing, quality of the coffee beans that are being harvested declining. Is this a bump in the road, or is it time to be concerned? With us to help us understand the problem and whether there's a solution is Sean Cash, an economist at the Friedman School of Nutrition Science and Policy at Tufts University. With him, Gabriela Garcia, an ecologist and assistant professor of marine and environmental sciences at Northeastern University. Sean and Gabriela, thanks for being with us.
10: Thanks for having us.
0: So, Gabriela, what are the major ways that climate change is impacting the coffee harvest right now?
12: Yeah, there's really a variety, right? Climate is a complex issue, and sure. So there's both the direct impacts of hotter days, right, extreme heat, as well as drought, but as well as variability there. And so it's not just a matter of, okay, finding something that can adapt to consistently warmer temperatures, but it's really being able to deal with all of this range of variability. And then there's also the indirect effects. So things like pests are becoming increasingly problematic as well, right? And they might be favored by some of those more direct impacts. And those play into a shifting suitability overall. And so one kind of 2015 study found a shrink of up to 50% of existing coffee production areas that might become unsuitable kind of around 2050. And so the threat is pretty dire, and it's wide ranging.
0: Well, let's just thank God the green crabs aren't coming for the coffee yet. Sean, what does all this mean for the consumer? Higher prices?
10: Yes. We drink coffee because we like the taste, because sure. we like the buzz, right? It's not a food source for us. We're not drinking it for calories.
0: Yeah.
10: And so the quality of coffee means a lot to us. All the growth in what's called specialty coffee has, since the 80s and 90s has been driven by really turning American consumers on to tastier and cups of coffee in a wider variety.
0: Yeah.
10: So higher prices and not having access to the types of things we've come to like, that's part of it. And coffee prices are volatile all the time for any number of reasons.
0: Sure.
10: But climate pressures have been adding to that.
0: So, the idea that climate's changing, it's impacting coffee harvests, and therefore, prices are going to rise, that I sort of understand and have heard for a while. But I am a little bit surprised to hear that it's also impacting the quality of the coffee we are growing, which is to say that even the coffee we are harvesting is changing. Why is that?
12: Yeah, it's a great question. So I think another important point is that coffee is predominantly produced by smallholder farmers, so less than 15 hectares, and it's largely rain-fed, and so it's not irrigated. And
0: how
12: so
0: big is 15 hectares?
12: Oh, excuse me, 5 hectares, about 15 acres.
0: Well, how big is 15 acres? 5, okay.
12: Yeah, excuse me. Metric system.
0: Yeah, it's okay.
12: And so a lot of things, they're kind of at the whim, right, of the natural climate variations. And so things can affect the quality of coffee. If it doesn't have as long to mature, for instance, then it's not accumulating those sugars or the different kind of complexity of aroma and flavors over the same period of time. If the ripening, for instance, is accelerated, if pests are attacking the crop while it's developing, it can produce kind of defense compounds that just don't taste very good to us either.
0: And it's so, stressed.
12: Yeah, exactly.
0: Wow, interesting. Sean, what does this mean for all of these farmers? I mean, that is, for us, obviously, it sounds like this is a bummer. It's going to be somewhat disruptive. Mm-hmm. Coffee's going to be a little more expensive. Maybe not taste as good. But for these farmers, presumably, the stakes are a little bit higher.
10: The stakes are really high because these are global systems of trade. And anything that makes a job harder and at the scale that Gabriela was talking about, there's really, it's hard to be resilient from when you're dealing with low prices, possibly low yields, or hits to your quality. A coffee producer who's lucky enough to be selling into a specialized chain might get a bit of an extra price for having that higher quality coffee. But if you have a bad year, you lose those contracts, right? Nobody's going to pay that extra price if they're not getting that high quality. World prices have fluctuated in the last 7-8 years from as little as $1 a pound to over $4 a pound. This is kind of the trade price, not the price that you and I pay at the supermarket. And when it's $1 a pound or below, there's really not a lot that farmers can do from year to year. They're not able to invest in anything. They're not able to make ends meet. And if that happens for two or more years in a row, you might be looking at leaving the farm.
0: Is there a particular part of the world where you know, things are going worse than anywhere else? Or is this happening kind of across, you know, coffee farmers all over the world?
12: That's a great question. I think, you know, the actual impacts felt on the farm vary quite a bit, but I don't think anyone is saved entirely from the impacts. Brazil is one of the is the largest producer, right? And so what happens there also ripples throughout the rest of the coffee growing regions of the world.
10: One place in particular where there's been a lot of hardship, certainly around 2018, 2019, was in Guatemala. There were low prices globally. There were some problems with yields and quality there. There's a pest of fungal blight called coffee rust that had really taken hold in a lot of the farms in Guatemala. And you saw a lot of farmers leaving the farms, going into the cities, not finding a lot of opportunities there at that time. And that has impacts here for us with political issues. So 2019 was the same time that we were hearing on the news about caravans of migrants.
0: Yeah.
10: The single largest source of migrants coming to the southern border of the United States in 2019 was Guatemala. So, and that was tripled the amount of folks who had been coming 5 years before. And a lot of that was about problems with the coffee economy. Yeah.
0: You're listening to Curiosity Desk. We're talking with Sean Cash and Gabriela Garcia about the impacts of the coffee growing industry and our changing climate. Gabriela, are there some solutions here? Is there anything that we can be doing besides describing an unfolding problem?
12: Yeah, absolutely. And I think what's really important is about thinking about the resilient strategies, right? So things that help farmers cope with variability in this change in positive ways that scale all the way up to the producer. And so things like supporting shade-grown coffee. So coffee can be grown as a monoculture of just basically fields of coffee, but it can also be grown under a really diverse canopy of shade trees. So mango, avocado, nitrogen-fixing trees. And this has both ecological and economic and social benefits by buffering some of those more extreme pressures, both of pests and of heat and drought. So that's one way. And so things like coffee certifications can help us understand a bit about how the coffee is being grown and whether it's being grown with these resilience boosting strategies on the ground.
0: Gotcha. Sean, you're an economist. What is there anything the individual consumer can be doing, educating themselves, I don't know, spending their money wiser, being willing to shell out a little bit more? What can we do?
10: Yeah, absolutely. You can try to buy from roasters and retailers that can explain the origins and what those relationships are. Displaying a label can be a guide, but it's really not a solution on its own, right? Because that label means that something was certified. Whether or not that's really making a difference for farmers' lives and livelihoods, is not guaranteed. Yeah. So certifications can help, but they're tools. And consumer demand's only part of the issue. It can send a signal about what we want and what we're willing to pay for, but it can't substitute for larger scale policy. We need investment in research. We need, you know, the story about the migration impacts and how that impacted domestic politics in the U.S., we can't just assume this is somebody else's problem. These are arguments for being involved in trying to help with solutions. One interesting player in those solutions right now is the coffee industry, because they do see
0: these problems on the horizon.
10: Not on the horizon. They see it in their supply chains now.
0: Yeah.
10: And so many players in the coffee industry have been fairly proactive in wanting to engage in research. I'm not saying that's enough to solve the problem, but they're very aware.
0: Who are the major players in the coffee industry? When you say like major players in the coffee industry, who are we talking about?
10: International companies, yeah, that have coffee roasting, you know, so folks like, you know, Nestle, Nescafe, Starbucks. Gotcha. Starbucks, yeah, has invested in research facilities in coffee producing countries. Certainly local governments and also aid agencies have played a part in that, but we've de-invested in that in the U.S. recently, and I think that's short-sighted.
0: But for us coffee drinkers, it's okay to continue to drink coffee. Like, we should, right? Like,
12: yes.
0: What we can do is keep consuming coffee, not stop consuming coffee, correct?
10: No, this is not right. About conserving. Keep that demand up, and that does not hurt the farmers at all.
0: Thank God. We've been speaking with Sean Cash, economist at the Friedman School of Nutrition Sciences and Policy at Tufts, and Gabriela Garcia, assistant professor of marine and environmental sciences at Northeastern University. Thank you both for being with us.
12: Thanks so much.
10: Thanks, Edgar.
0: That about does it for us for now. Stay with us for the Culture Show coming up next. They're going to have a conversation with filmmaker and novelist John Sayles. We were talking about baseball earlier in the hour, and one of the great baseball movies, Eight Men Out, John Sayles' picture. Curiosity Desk is produced by Aidan Connolly, Rachel Armani, Olivia Corsio, and Hannah Loss. Curiosity Desk runs on Patty Daniels and Jamie Bologna. Our engineer, John the Claw Parker. Special thanks to today to Andrew Massawa. We will be right back here in 23 short hours on GBH 89.7 and streaming on YouTube. 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Till next time, I'm Edgar B. Herbick III. I hope you will stay curious out there.
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17: I'm Jared Bowen. 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In her new memoir, Bread of Angels, she traces the early forces that shaped her life before her breakthrough album, Horses. She reflects on childhood rituals, literary awakenings, and the love and losses that defined her. Then the Odyssey of Homer's Odyssey. The epic work has had a voyage all its own. From the innumerable adaptations to translations, there are more than 60 in English alone. But now there may be a definitive one that comes as close as possible to Homer's original. Writer Daniel Mendelsohn joins us to talk about his Odyssey. And three-time U.S. Poet Laureate Robert Pinsky on how he'll continue to teach the power of poetry outside of academia now that he's retired from Boston University. That's all right now on The Culture Show.
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0: That's from Patti Smith's Horses, her 1975 debut album. Spare, unsentimental, and striking, it carried her from New York's clubs to a national audience and helped fix her reputation as the high priestess of punk. In her new memoir, Bread of Angels, she takes us into the world that shaped her long before the clubs, a post-war childhood, her private rituals of reading and writing, the mother whom she was addressing in Free Money. Smith's young imagination could commune with the King of Tortoises, or French poets, or Bob Dylan. Bread of Angels is also the story of stepping away. Smith leaves the spotlight to build a life with Fred Sonic Smith outside Detroit. They marry, have two children, and make a home. When Fred dies in 1994, the grief is total. For a time, the work stops. Patti Smith moves us through that darkness and onto the slow return to creativity, first to the notebooks, then to the stage. Her memoir reads like an epic novel, an odyssey in which she's crossing the oceans, from her birth to new illuminations of her family and ancestry. It's a resonant continuation of the story she began in Just Kids, her National Book Award-winning portrait of becoming an artist alongside Robert Mapplethorpe, and M-Train, her meditation on love, loss, and the rituals that sustain a life. But this work is about the ride we take ourselves on, as she writes. It's about the debris of life and what it means to consider it all when we go back to the beginning, to be in search of childhood's hour. Patti Smith, welcome to the Culture Show. It is such a privilege to have you here.
1: Well, thank you, and thank you for your words. I feel like, what could I say after that? But thank you so much.
0: Well, I have so many questions, and they are your words, going right back to In Search of Childhood's Hour, a phrase that resonated with me throughout my reading of this book. What has it meant to you at this point in life to consider childhood's hour, and what does that mean to you?
1: Well, I think, you know, childhood, I was trying to, you know, at least permeate a period, even for an hour of that, you know, purity where imagination knows no bounds, where before we become in the age of reason, we know right from wrong, we question, we doubt, we become feeling guilt or shame and all the different things that human beings have to go through. Just, you know, that period where everything is possible and innocence is king.
0: Wait, in your memories, there's such clarity to your memories. Are they images, scenes, senses that have always stayed with you? Or did you work to go back to those moments in the high chair, for instance?
1: Well, they've always stayed with me. My mother was a great oral storyteller, and I guess she passed the ability to, you know, tell stories of one's life and formulate them as stories, I suppose, to keep one's attention or to entertain. But I also had a captive audience. I had my brother and sister, and we loved to. When we were little, you know, if it was a rainy night or, you know, we couldn't sleep, we were all in the same little room with three twin beds, to allow me to, they would want me to tell them stories about ourselves and recount and relive them. And we did that. My sister and I still, both of us at the end of our 70s, still do that. We still go through and talk about these same events very vividly, but also because we lost our brother quite young, we want to keep him with us and alive in the stories that included my brother. So a lot of it is again, like in Just Kids, Robert loved for me to tell him late at night our story, as we called it. He wanted to hear the whole story, our new adventures. And so I would tell stories about us. And so it was the same kind of the same process. And I think that has really helped me as a writer.
0: Well, speaking of Robert Mapplethorpe, you have said, and you, as you write in this book, he just at the very end, wanted you to carry that story forward. That was the impetus for Just Kids. What was the impetus for sitting down to write this book, which is, well, we'll talk about the loss in a moment, but you've already mentioned two sizable ones in Robert and your brother.
1: Well, I think first of all, there's, at this point, there's biographies, unauthorized biographies, all different accounts about me that, you know, aren't even, they're not true, or they're untrue, or they're made up, or not even as good as the truth, not as interesting. And I, after a while, one gets tired of that, because you let it go, and then it's in the press, then it's in a book, and then it's in another book. And I had a desire to set certain records straight, not to go after any people, not to combat people, but simply tell things as they are. But also, even more important, bring people. I wanted these people that were so important to me to be remembered, and bring them to people just as I hopefully brought Robert to people, because they all died young. My husband had just turned 45. My brother was 42. My pianist, Richard Soul, was 37. So many people that were important and helped shape me and, you know, were protectors, my knight. And I wanted people to know of them, because they're not here to speak of themselves. So it's a, I think it's a book of remembrance, but also gratitude. The book gave me an opportunity to thank a lot of people, even with one line, to thank my art teacher that I had when I was 15. You know, just a line here or two, or maybe it's a chapter, but a way to thank my parents, thank, you know, my dog, thank my siblings.
0: To what extent, I felt this so much in the way you were writing, and you even acknowledge, if you could just have another hour with your mother, for instance, to what extent are these figures still with you on a regular, if not daily, basis?
1: Oh, they're with me, all right. My mother still scolds me. And, you know, I just, I seek my father for certain counsel. You know, I just go back in my mind, and what would he say? Or I can hear his voice. You know, and we always, my son and daughter and I, keep their father with us daily. I mean, we tell funny stories, sad stories, or it could be simply like, oh, Dad would love that shirt. You know, we'll be in a store, or, oh, he would, you know, he would hate the internet, or he would love this new group, or, you know, simple things like that. He's always with us. And I think that, I don't feel haunted by the people that I love. I just feel like I walk with them, they walk with me. And I can feel, you know, their presence if I need them, their counsel if I desire that. And, but, you know, it's a two-way street. We have to be able to listen to them, you know, empty ourselves and listen, and they will come to us, but we have to listen as well as solicit.
0: Well, part of it feels like it happens in this place called Vagabondia. You have that's a chapter name, but it's also the name of a room. And I use that word odyssey deliberately, because you conjure images of the seas and boats and these big adventures of an intimate nature at the same time. I don't know if that's possible, big and intimate. But what is Vagabondia? What is this realm?
1: It's funny that you should say, I love that you use the term odyssey, but I don't even know how to swim. And yet I'm always imagining, since I was a child, I think it's part of the Peter Pan mythology. You know, it's, you know, the ship, the treasure ship, the pirate ship, winking and blinking and nod with their little boat. But Vagabondia for me is the country of the mind that we can, you know, part of it is real, physical, because I am somewhat of a traveler. I'm not a big adventurer. I'm not a physical adventurer. I don't hike. I couldn't climb a mountain. I don't do well in high altitudes. So, you know, I'm the kind of adventurer that's looking for cafes from from city to city, or even a cafe in a jungle. But I, Vagabondia is both the challenges of physical and the beauty of physical travel, but also the mental traveler. And I am quite the mental traveler. And so Vagabondia is both things, traveling the mind, or the, as Shakespeare would say, the country of the mind, or just, you know, whatever roads we take.
0: If you're just tuning in, I'm speaking with Patti Smith about her new book, Bread of Angels. Do you write every day? And what, in the wake of all you've been through, has it meant to you to be able just to commit to that act?
1: Well, it's something I can thread back to my love of books, starting with, I loved books when I was 3 years old. I've always loved them. I wanted to read them. Then in reading them, I wanted to write them. It's always been a constant. Yes, I wanted to be a painter. I was fortunate enough to have a rock and roll band. I've done many things, but writing has been my one constant companion and how I define myself. And, you know, it requires a lot of discipline, a certain amount of heartache, frustration, but I always have it. And it's something I believe in and something I've worked toward every day when I can. One of the reasons that touring is difficult for me, and another reason why I bowed out in 1979, was it's not conducive to writing, because touring and doing concerts is a very extroverted and collaborative vocation. And writing is very solitary. And it requires, you know, for me, a certain amount of solitude. It allows me to go within myself. And when I'm on tour or going on stage, the most important requirement is that I come out and offer myself to the people and be there for them. And so it's a conflict. And I'm very fortunate to have these two, this kind of duality. But after a time, I mean, I'll be 79 at the end of this year. It's time for me to, you know, really decide my priorities in life, and writing is at the very top.
0: When you were going through that loss, I think all of us, especially the way you write it, it's shocking, it's horrible. We've all experienced loss. You had this horrible succession of it. Were you able to write throughout, or did you have to work? You worked your way back.
1: I didn't write through that. That's I was writing obsessively when my husband was declining health wise, but I was like, you know, almost obsessively writing the same thing over and over. I couldn't really move forward, and when he died, I couldn't write anything. And then my brother died, and I just found it impossible. I had two young children. I was very focused on them. And I just had nothing to say. I couldn't articulate all of the things I was feeling. And sometimes I was just feeling numb. And I was, but desiring to create, that's one day I wrote about it. I picked up my husband's old Polaroid camera, and there was film in it, and I took a photograph. And the immediacy of it and the fact that I did something that day gave me some feeling of accomplishment. So for several months, I focused on that. And eventually, I was able to write again. But it was very, very, it was difficult. I wasn't afraid that I'd never write again. But on the other hand, I couldn't write. I just I couldn't. So I did other things. I recorded. I took care of my kids. I, you know, made a living and did a lot of visual work. And eventually the pen started scratching again and I was able to write.
0: To talk about your husband for a moment, you respect his privacy to a great measure in the book, but it also, it starts on a really high note as you're dating and then literally on your wedding night. And I haven't seen you talk about this anywhere, but this extraordinary thing that happened on an airplane where everybody, it seemed, thought you were going down, but you knew you weren't.
1: Oh, well, I just have a sixth sense about that. I think it's because I've fought so many illnesses. I've had tuberculosis. I had a pandemic flu in 1958, and doctors would give up on me, and my mother would be crying, but I always knew I was going to prevail. And we were, you know, it was our honeymoon. We were up on our way to Florida from Detroit. I have never experienced anything like this before or after in a plane. Everyone was screaming. Lightning bolts were coming through the windows, it seemed. It was just, people were crying and like things were flying around. But I just felt I was there in my old Victorian wedding dress and in an old camel hair coat. And I was just feeling like, you know, I could conquer the world. You know, I had just married the love of my life, and I was, nothing was going to happen to me. And I really like had to stand up. I just took off my seatbelt and stood up and talked to these, like shouted to them, "We're going to be all right. We're going to live. Don't frighten your children." And at one point, I even sang to them. I was singing Because the Night, or so I can't remember what song it might have been, Because the Night. Anything to distract these people, because I was feeling still euphoric. I had just been married, you know, I was starting a whole new life. And there was no way that some lightning, thunder, and turmoil and a plane practically rolling over was going to stop me.
0: And
1: we prevailed.
0: Yeah.
1: I'm still here.
0: You also write about your husband that you lived in each other's skin. You lived inside the same skin is how you phrased it, which I think is just so beautiful.
1: Well, I don't think I could break that down. I just wrote it. I mean, I guess it's a way to say that, you know, we just surrendered to one another without losing a concept of self, but we became, you know, one unit. And then, you know, as we were in time, we both pursued the studies or things that interested us, but we were always connected, even when we were angry at each other, even if we had, it's not like we didn't have rough times. We had, just like everyone else, many rough times, but even in rough times, we were still absolutely connected.
0: Also, I alluded to this in the introduction, your understanding of your family changed pretty dramatically around the time you turned 70, when you learned that the man you'd known as your father wasn't your father. How, to what extent did that just change the order of things?
1: Well, I mean, it didn't, I really admired my father. I didn't just love him. I really admired him and modeled myself after him. My father was not the perfect father. He was somewhat disinterested. He was in his own world, but he had a beautiful mind. And I just was proud to have him as my father. That part of it was somewhat painful, but only because we attach a lot to blood. And I had to reconcile that I didn't have his blood, but because I had so purposely modeled a lot of my thinking and sort of a lot of my behavior after him, not my raucous behavior, my other types of behavior, that philosophic behavior, that was as strong as ever. In the end, it's just, I was always different than my siblings. I was physically different. I had different kind of bravado. I had definitely had things that you couldn't really trace to anyone else. So I always attributed to the fact I was just the weird one, or I was an artist. But now I had someone that I could pinpoint as, you know, that someone who gave me other things genetically that no one else could. And, you know, in the end, I'm grateful to him. He and my mother gave me my life. My father, who raised me, helped me develop my mind and, my personal philosophy. And so I feel very fortunate. But the main thing that it made difficult was because I was writing this book. A lot of the book was centered around my father in the earlier part of the book. And I didn't know how to deal with this. I wanted the book to be absolutely truthful as much as I could grasp the truth. So what do I do with this information? If I hid it or just kept it quiet because it's no one's business, or then it would lose that aspect of truth. But how would I present it? So I actually stopped writing the book for a couple of years. I think then I wrote Year of the Monkey. And I spent a lot of time with Sam Shepard because it was at the end of his life. And I just tabled the book for a while until I worked all this out. And I remember telling Sam, and he said, I said, it turns out I'm not 50% Irish. I'm actually, you know, Ukrainian, sort of Ukrainian or Russian Jewish. And he said to me, well, you love Gogol. Gogol was Ukrainian. Bulgakov, and I have always loved, Russian culture and the Ukrainian writers. So, you know, we just laughed about that, really. But I couldn't write about it. I had to really think about it and think about how, you know, to make it for other people a positive thing, because I've known a lot of people in my life, even relatives, who found out a similar thing and were very bitter. Yeah. Angry at their mother, feeling they were lied to, that their life was a lie. And, you know, that's really, for me, not the way to look at it at all. People do the things they do to survive themselves. And in the end, you find out there's another person involved in who you are, then be grateful for that person, because, you know, life is the best thing we have. My father, who raised me, gave me, you know, so many ideas, set me on so many different spiritual and intellectual paths, but he actually did not physically give me life. So I have two men to be grateful for. And that's fine with me.
0: Patti Smith's latest book is her memoir, Bread of Angels. Coming up, The Odyssey. We'll talk to the writer and scholar behind a new translation of Homer's epic. That's next on The Culture Show. Stay with us.
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0: I'm Jared Bowen. This is The Culture Show. For a story nearly 3,000 years old, Homer's tale of Odysseus' decade-long journey home after the Trojan War remains firmly planted in the public consciousness. A new translation of the Odyssey by Daniel Mendelsohn, author, critic, and literature professor at Bard College, breathes new life into the poem. By sticking to the basics, he steers clear of attempting to modernize or abridge the poem, instead remaining faithful to the meter, language, and weight of the ancient Greek text. Daniel Mendelsohn, welcome to The Culture Show.
11: Thanks for having me.
0: Well, let's just, first, I think a lot of people don't understand what translation means in this context. Mm. Okay, so you have the Greek and you make it English, and there we have your book. Describe the art of translation.
11: Well, I think you're right. I mean, I think a lot of people think it's just about, you know, looking at the Greek text, maybe having a dictionary handy on your desk, looking at a Greek word, figuring out what the English word should be. It's actually quite different, and it's particularly different when translating Homer. You know, this is a work that's been around for a very, very long time. There are endless commentaries, scholarship, you know, and you have to deal with all of that. There are certain words which are very passages, words, phrases that are very vexed, that have whole histories of arguments about what they mean. There's one word in book one, for example, that a whole book was written about because people can't really figure out, you know, what Homer's trying to say in that one word. So it's not just about sitting with a dictionary and doing a kind of one-to-one thing. You have to completely immerse yourself in the entire history, not only of the text, but of everyone thinking about the text. So, you know, I had to stop and read the book, right, in order to figure out how I was going to deal with

0: Of course. I mean, when University of Chicago Press approached me about doing it, I had just published a memoir about reading the Odyssey with my late father. So the Odyssey was very much on my mind. And I had translated little snippets for that book. And so the whole issue of dealing with Homer, translating Homer, was sort of in my head. But once I accepted, you know, it's a major undertaking. You know, it's not for the faint of heart, I think. But I did want to do it because I think everyone who has works of literature that are particularly meaningful for them, especially in another language, you know, you have a notion in your head of how it sounds, of what it is. And so it's going to be different from somebody else's. So I, at that point, because I had been in the Odyssey with this other book for such a long time, I thought this is a great opportunity to sort of get what I think it is out into the world.
1: Well, what do you think it is? And I'll also ask that by way of, for people who maybe need a little bit of a refresher, how do you see the Odyssey, and what do you want people to understand about this poem and this Odyssey?
0: Well, I mean, I think there's sort of two prongs to an answer to that question. So, of course, there's the story and what it means. And I do think the Odyssey is particularly meaningful right now. You know, the Odyssey is a post-war poem, right? It's about Odysseus. He's been away from home for 20 years. He's been at war for 10 years, then struggling to get home for 10 years, another 10 years. The war is over, the Trojan War that has completely gripped the imagination of the whole Mediterranean world for decades. And there's a kind of post, what I call postness about it. You know, the gods have receded. They're not nearly as present as they are in the Iliad. You know, in the Iliad, they're all over the place. They're fighting on the battlefield. No, everything has receded. And you've got this one guy sort of trying to make his way through a hostile and strange world. So I think in that's, you know, that's the part that I'm interested in now at this point in my life. You know, it feels almost kind of proto-modernist, you know, and nobody knows who he is. And he's always falsifying his own identity. He's always lying about who he is, pretending he's somebody else. So this whole question of like, who are you? I think it's very pertinent right now. When he gets home, he has to prove to his wife that he's the same person who left 20 years ago. But, you know, that's a paradox because nobody is the same person after 20 years. You know, I always tell my students, you can't really understand the Odyssey until your 20th high school reunion, you know, and you know what it's like to change, right? People become unrecognizable. So how are you at the same time both yourself, but also someone very different? You know, so I think these are very modern questions, and that's what I try to bring out in my introduction, you know. And then the other prong is, and this is where the translating comes in, you know, how does it feel to you as a literary text? How does it, what are its qualities as a poem? Remember, it's poetry. I mean, it's often easy to forget that, but it is a poem, and whoever created this, and of course that's a very vexed question itself, right? But whoever created it is paying attention to all the things that poets pay attention to. Subtleties of language, how you run the line, how the line ends, how does the line carry over to the next line? Do you want alliteration? Do you want assonance? You know, all these things, and it's loaded with that. And it's, you know, the Odyssey is very dense text. Each of Homer's lines is theoretically 17 syllables long. It's a very, very long line. And that's part of why it's epic. It has a stateliness, a dignity. And I felt so deeply that that's part of the experience of it, that I wanted to create that long, long line in my own translation.
1: So that was one of the mechanisms for you to understand, to essentially get into his head, into his artistry, to begin to evoke what he was saying.
0: Absolutely.
1: Then.
0: Yes, because, you know, the form of a literary work is the delivery vehicle for the content, right? They're not separable. So you could do an Odyssey that's very snappy with, you know, brisk, short lines, you know, whatever. But, and you would sort of get the plot across maybe, but you're not getting the feel of it across. And that, as a writer myself,

0: you know, I think a lot about language, right? I assume Homer did too. And I want to create something as detailed and textured as what I'm feeling when I look at it in Greek, and to sort of give my English speaking reader that kind of experience.
1: I'm speaking with Daniel Mendelsohn, the author, critic, and literature professor at Bard College, about his new translation of the Odyssey in stores now. By the way, tonight he'll be at Harvard Bookstore in conversation about the book. What was the biggest challenge that you had, or the biggest debates you had as you had to make decisions along the way?
0: Well, so I was approached by Chicago to do this in the very beginning of 2018, and I think I spent a full year before I actually, so to speak, lifted up my pen, although of course it was a computer. I had to figure out, first of all, what I was just describing, what kind of line I was going to use, and mine is quite different from most English translations, which use what we call iambic pentameter or blank verse, the meter of Shakespeare and Robert Browning, which is a 10 syllable meter. So I spent a lot of time fiddling with how to create a long line that felt natural. I also had to, you have to think about diction and tone, like what register of English are you going to use? Homer's Greek was not a normal Greek. It's not a Greek anyone ever spoke. It was a purely literary language, composed of many different eras in the evolution of Greek and lots of different dialects. So it's a kind of a mishmash. You can't reproduce that in English, but it does have dignity, even though it's very plain. So it's never fancy. So you have to find a kind of mode in English that sounds dignified but not stuffy. I myself, not everyone does this, but I strenuously avoided colloquialisms or sort of up-to-the-minute English, because I think, as we all know, slang has a very short shelf life. So you don't want to spend 7 years doing a translation that's going to sound passé in 5 years, right? So you have to think about what tonality the language has. You have to, you know, you have to think of every conceivable obstacle to getting your own sense of what Homer sounds like into an English that is going to be readable and yet not casual.
1: Where does the visual come in for you? Obviously, this is an incredibly evocative story. The monsters, the sea, the agony. As I mentioned, the American Repertory Theater recently had a production. It was just on stage. We'll see it rendered by Christopher Nolan. I'll ask you about that in a moment. But it's ripe for all manner of theatrical or cinematic visions in our heads.
0: Yeah, totally. And the, you know, the language is very vivid. And so you also have to think of ways of bringing that across. You know, a famous problem in translating Greek is words about color. So I think even people who haven't read Homer have heard this expression, the wine dark sea. So what the Greek word actually says is wine faced. It has a face like wine. So go figure out what that means, right? You know, does that mean it's dark? Does it mean it's a, you know, a Pinot Grigio? Is it a Cabernet? And so you have to deal with things like that too. But it is a poem with great spectacle, and you have to think very hard about what certain kinds of, like rosy fingered dawn, for example, one of the epithets of the dawn goddess. So what is Homer trying to make us see with rosy fingered dawn, you know? And I kept thinking, you know, what the sky looks like in the morning when it's streaked with horizontal layers of this fabulous kind of salmon pink. So at one point, I think I had something like, you know, dawn streaking the sky with pink fingers, because you want to get the fingers in. I didn't end up doing that, but, you know, you have to play with a lot of different things to bring the visual across.
1: Well, I just mentioned Christopher Nolan, hugely anticipated adaptation coming our way. It's being slowly trotted out, casting, director, all of, as they do with the big blockbusters, which is interesting. The Odyssey is about to become a big Oppenheimer-esque blockbuster. Mm-hmm. the ART had their production. You were just reminding me on your way into the studio, a film I completely missed with Ralph Fiennes that was recently out.
0: The Return.
1: Why so much Odyssey in this moment?
0: Well, as I say, I mean, I do think it's a kind of a... It's more of an Odyssean moment right now than an Iliadic moment, let's say. And part of that is what I was talking about before, this feeling that he is a kind of hero or anti-hero, however you want to think about him, for our time. Clearly, Nolan is going to be bringing this sort of spectacular quality into the film because that's what he does. In fact, I just published a piece in a British newspaper, The Telegraph, about the three things you should never do when making a movie of the Odyssey, because I've had a lot of experience over the past 35 years writing about terrible classics movies. But I actually am very in favor of Nolan because, you know, he's very interested in sort of twisted narratives, you know, very complicated narratives that fold over themselves and manipulating time. He's also interested in memory, which is the subject of one of his best movies. So I actually think he might be the right guy to do this because Homer's narrative is not chronological. You get the story of Odysseus and his wanderings in the most convoluted possible way. So I think he actually might be perfect.
1: So I have a billion follow-ups already. I want to know what the three things are they shouldn't do. I want to know the one word that there's been so much debate about. Let's start with, quickly, we'll do a little lightning round. What's the one word?
0: So the one word is, the Odyssey begins with Zeus complaining about the, you know, the father of the gods, complaining about how mortals are so ungrateful, and they always blame the gods for their problems, but actually it's their own fault. And as an example, he uses this character called Aegisthus. Aegisthus is one of the Trojan War stories is the generalissimo of the Greeks. Agamemnon comes back and he's on his return home from the war. He's murdered by his wife and her lover. And Aegisthus is the lover. So, and when Zeus mentions this guy's name, he says he uses an epithet, a descriptive adjective. And the adjective is usually translated as blameless. But this is one of the worst guys in Greek mythology, right? He kills his cousin, he sleeps with his wife, you know. So people have been tying themselves into knots for years. Like, why would Zeus refer to this guy who was totally not blameless as blameless? So I fudged it. As you can imagine, when scholars get into debates, you know, there aren't enough trees to create the paper for the dissertations that have been written about this word. But I think the word doesn't only mean blameless, as in you are morally pure, but it means you cannot blame anyone else. Mm. So it has a sort of active as well as a passive meaning. It's not that you can't be blamed, it's that you cannot blame others.
1: Well, that works.
0: Well, I hope so. I'm sure people will be writing angry letters, but those are the breaks, right?
1: And then quickly, the three things people shouldn't do in rendering these epics.
0: One, find a way to make your characters talk that doesn't sound like Moses handing down the Ten Commandments. You know, there's that terrible stilted quality to the way people speak in toga and sandals epics. It's just unbearable. And the second is, as we were just discussing, don't tell the story chronologically. Don't start with Odysseus going off to Troy and end with him coming home because that's boring. You know, it's the convolutions that make the narrative interesting. And the third one is don't try to modernize and don't try to apologize for the Greeks. The Greeks are very different from us. They had lots of institutions that we find abhorrent. And, you know, I noticed when Troy came out, I wrote a big essay about Troy for the New York Review of Books, and it tried to make the Iliad into a sort of anti-war movie. You know, the one thing, you know, the Greeks knew, and Homer certainly knew how horrible war is, but the Greeks thought war was great. One of the words for war in Greek comes from the word for rejoice, right? So don't try to smooth it out and make it palatable.
1: Speaking of modernizing and interpretation, Penelope, Odysseus's wife, how do you have to get into her psychology? Is it up to you to decide who she is?
0: Homer has, and certainly in the Odyssey, has incredible sensitivity to women and their lives and needs and issues. And Penelope is a great character. You know, she's as complex as Odysseus, and it's clear from the poem that we're meant to think of her as every bit a match for her fabulous husband. She's wily, she fakes people out, but also, you know, she has moments of despair, moments of impatience, moments when she's sexy and alluring, moments when she's lying in bed a hot mess and can't get out of bed. You know, she's a great character, and you have to give her a voice too. But Homer already does that. It's not like we're the first people to think that women ought to get equal time in literature. You know, the Odyssey, more than any other work from Greek literature, has the most and the most interesting female characters.
1: Well, Daniel Mendelsohn is an author, critic, and literature professor at Bard College. His new translation of the Odyssey is in bookstores now. Coming up, award-winning poet Robert Pinsky has some opinions about workplace meetings. He's next on The Culture Show. Stay with us.
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1: I'm Jared Bowen. This is The Culture Show. Robert Pinsky is an award-winning poet, essayist, and translator. He is a 3-time U.S. Poet Laureate. After a long tenure teaching at Boston University, he decided to retire. He joined us ahead of his big retirement bash to explain why.
8: Technically speaking, I am 84 years old. I don't feel like it. I don't feel like I fit the stereotypes of it. But it has shown up in some grumpiness. And I find that more and more everything other than talking to students annoys me.
1: Yeah.
8: I don't like the email I get. I don't like having to take the perfectly justified good training to be a good person that comes with videos. I never liked going to meetings. I always contrived not to go to them. Now it's become troublesome even to decide not to go to them. So I hope I keep teaching one way and another. There are invitations. And it just turns out that being a professor wore out.
1: I want to go back to your grumpiness for a moment. There's a lot of pervasive grumpiness right now for what's happening in the world.
8: There is.
1: How are you in this moment using poetry, reacquainting yourself with maybe some of your old poems to really understand, to reconcile this moment?
8: In an age when we're disturbed by slogans, stereotypes, cliches, stereotyping, poetry, which is the opposite of cliches, more precious than ever. A little personal joke I've come up with is, people might say, isn't poetry difficult? Or isn't that poem difficult? And my response is, yes, and that's only one of the good things about it. That is only the beginning of what's good about it. And easiness, easy understanding, is what's behind stereotypes, political sloganeering. I mean, think how beautiful to anyone those three words are. Diversity? How can you be anything but passionately in favor of it? Same goes for equity. Inclusion? Of course. But insofar it became a slogan, it then became a slogan for opposition. And the way of thinking that reads poems says, yes, those are three important, vital things. We're patriotic about them. And the frame of mind that likes the expected and thinks first, well, what are all the cultural stereotypes to go with this or that? That is the opposite of what it's like to read Further in Summer Than the Birds, Pathetic from the Grass, A Minor Nation Celebrates Its Unobtrusive Mass. The difficulty of Emily Dickinson is one of the reasons that she's so great, and we all should be so proud that she was an American.
1: What about the writing of poetry and the challenges there, and where it gets you, where it gets the individual writer to think and get down to that verse?
8: I could say that writing is a misnomer. You compose a poem. It has to do with the sounds that come out of somebody's mouth and into their ears. And if you are thinking about poetry in American sign, that too is bodily and physical. Not the same as writing. The American sign for poetry is the fingers dancing, the fingers for reading. And you understand things like diversity, equity, and inclusion, I think, the same way you understand a poem by Marianne Moore or a Shakespeare sonnet. You understand they're Latin roots. And we tend to think of Germanic roots like being fair and walking as more physical, because the ancestors of the language that was new to my grandparents thought that way. And those three Latinate words sound like the language of monks and lawyers, which is important. That's part of the authority. And it's part of the composition of the poet to also face those words as precious, important, not merely authoritative.
1: You, as you mentioned, you're in your mid-80s now, so you've seen attacks on culture before. As you see it happen again, why does this happen, and why does it, I think the better question is, why do the attacks take hold?
8: The enemies of art, they often are the enemies of science. My friend from my Berkeley days, friend, not officially my teacher, but an older friend, the poet Czesław Miłosz, lived through the Nazi occupation of his country, the torture and murder of his friends. Then he lived through Stalinism that took over his country. And he was very aware of the devastation that happens to, indeed, he worked in public radio. You may be interested to know, Jared. And many of his colleagues in public radio in Poland wound up in concentration camps, in extermination camps, and forced labor. And in the poem that I translated for Czesław, that I helped compose in English with him, he says that poetry and science are beautiful and very young. They're sisters, and they're enemies. Their enemies are doomed, though they're powerful, as he saw them, very powerful, in the fascism, in Hitler, in the capricious dictatorship of Stalin and his henchmen. He posits that things like science and poetry are very new in an evolutionary sense. We have come up with them, and warfare of chimpanzees is still very much deeper in us. But recently, We invented scientific method, and we invented art and poetry, and we pray that those apply themselves to how we treat the earth and how we treat one another before we manage to destroy ourselves and the earth.
1: Well, we've talked a lot about poetry and its sounds. Would you recite one of your poems, and what have you chosen for us?
8: I'm going to start with my version of the poem I alluded to by Czesław Miłosz, Incantation. Human reason is beautiful and invincible. No bars, no barbed wire, no pulping of books, no sentence of banishment can prevail against it. It establishes the universal ideas in language and guides our hand so we write truth and justice with capital letters, lie and oppression with small. It puts what should be above things as they are. It is an enemy of despair and a friend of hope. It does not know Jew from Greek or slave from master, giving us the estate of the world to manage. It saves austere and transparent phrases from the filthy discord of tortured words. It says that everything is new under the sun, opens the congealed fist of the past. Beautiful and very young are Philosophia and poetry, her ally in the service of the good. As late as yesterday, nature celebrated their birth. The news was brought to the mountains by a unicorn and an echo. Their friendship will be glorious. Their time has no limit. Their enemies have delivered themselves to destruction.
1: What opportunity then do we find? I mean, what optimism do we find in the fact, as you just said, science and art are so young?
8: He says Philosophia, having had a sort of Thomistic Catholic training. By Philosophia, he means the love of knowing. And as a happy grandpa, as well as a parent, I know that that desire to know, the craving to know, is, as he says in the first line of the poem, beautiful, and I believe it is invincible. And, you know, this is a poem that I won't name the academic critics, people couldn't believe he meant it. To begin a poem, Human Reason is Beautiful and Invincible, it must be ironic. And I can assure you that Czesław meant every word of that. It was not ironic. And by calling the poem Incantation, he says he knows this does not necessarily describe the world we see as we read the paper every morning, but it's the world as it will be. And because that desire to know is so strong, and I believe it.
1: Robert Pinsky is an award-winning poet, essayist, and translator. His latest book of poems is Proverbs of Limbo. Thank you for listening to another edition of The Culture Show. 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I'm Jared Bowen. Have a great day.
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2: Workers built America, so on this Labor Day, the ideals that have shaped this country since its founding.
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12: In some regions of the country, we're a melting pot. In other regions, we're a salad. And in other regions still, we're an exclusionary blood and soil ethnostate.
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2: Except when it hasn't. Stick around, that's all coming up today on The World.
14: Live from NPR News in Washington, I'm Louise Schiavone. Federal aviation investigators are on the scene in Miami after an Amazon cargo plane crashed at the Miami International Airport yesterday, killing 5 people, leaving at least 5 others injured. The plane overshot the runway during landing and slammed into multiple vehicles. NPR's Chandelise Duster has the latest.
15: Experts say investigators will likely look into several factors, such as possible mechanical failure, flight crew performance, or weather conditions. Videos posted on social media of the landing show the cargo plane landed hard and fast midway down the runway. So we can expect investigators to be looking into what caused that landing. There were also thunderstorms and winds in the area at the time, but it's unclear whether that played a role in the crash.
14: NPR's Chandelise Duster. A Trump-backed super PAC has begun spending money in the toss-up Texas U.S. Senate race. MAGA Inc. has hundreds of millions of dollars in the bank. NPR's Stephen Fowler reports.
16: Trump's MAGA Inc., along with top Republican Party-aligned committees, are sitting on massive piles of cash that they could spend to help shape the midterms. But over the summer, the question shifted from where they would spend it to if they would spend at all. Over the weekend, the super PAC disclosed its first spending, $10 million in Texas. That money is split between ads supporting Republican Senate nominee Ken Paxton and opposing Democrat James Tallarico, who has largely had the airwaves to himself for much of the summer in the tightly contested race. Stephen Fowler, NPR News.
14: The Trump administration has filed a third emergency request for the U.S. Supreme Court to clear the way to empower the U.S. Postal Service to restrict mail-in voting. Under the Trump plan, the Postal Service would refuse to deliver mail-in ballots to voters in states where election officials do not turn over voter lists and do not have certain barcodes on their ballot envelopes. Nepal is observing a day of mourning for the victims of last month's devastating floods. Nearly 1,400 people were killed, and thousands of others are still missing. Omkar Khandekar reports, after 2 weeks, only 3 people have been found alive.
17: Over the weekend, Nepali army rescued a Chinese worker from inside a 225-meter tunnel buried in mud after a wall of ice and rock tore through a Himalayan valley last month. Another video they shared showed soldiers carrying a disoriented man into a helicopter. Authorities said the man had mild hypothermia but was largely stable. Local newspaper Kathmandu Post reports that Nepali authorities are also planning a $50 million project to drain 4 glacial lakes at risk of overflowing. Omkar Khandekar, NPR News, New Delhi.
14: Gas prices in the U.S. have hit a record high for Labor Day weekend, averaging $4.14 per gallon. 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
18: Good afternoon. With the latest from the GBH newsroom, I'm Henry Santoro. A new report says Massachusetts Attorney General Andrea Joy Campbell's office has taken nearly 1,300 enforcement actions against nearly 1,200 Massachusetts employers for violating various protections of the fair labor laws. MassLive reports the AG's office assessed nearly $12.7 million in restitution for unpaid wages and penalties that helped over 16,000 workers this past year. Today's announcement is part of the AG's annual Labor Day report. It says most labor violations were instances of companies failing to pay or make timely payments to their employees. The next highest enforcements by the AG's office were for companies that failed to keep true and accurate payroll records. The industries that faced the most enforcement actions in the report were construction, restaurants and hotels, healthcare, landscaping and snow removal, and cleaning and janitorial companies. Well, not only are we celebrating Labor Day today, the day that we honor American labor movement and the important contributions of all its workers, but we're also celebrating National Salami Day, a day to sample any one of the hundreds of types of salami available worldwide. I once visited a shop in South Africa that specialized in salami, sausages, and all kinds of cured meats. It was called Nelson Mandeli. Red Sox are leading the Angels 5-0 in the fourth inning. They are in shutout mode. The Patriots are rested and ready for the start of the season on Wednesday against the Seahawks in Seattle. This is GBH News.
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2: This is The World. I'm Marco Werman. It's good to be with you on this Labor Day. Carolyn Beeler is on assignment. The first Monday of September unofficially marks the end of summer in the U.S. Officially, it honors workers and the contributions they've made in our nation's history. For the next hour, we're going to mark a different event. 250 years ago, the Declaration of Independence was signed. Celebrations have been held in every town, county, and state over the past 8 months. It's worth remembering that the Declaration wasn't written just for an American audience. Life, liberty, and happiness carry an American brand, but were not strictly American pursuits. The Declaration explicitly addressed a so-called candid world. In that spirit, we've been offering our own reflection on the United States at 250 on the show. And for the next hour, we're going to revisit how this country's pursuit of freedom and democracy has had ripple effects across the globe, starting with the American Revolution itself. Because the late 18th and early 19th century saw many revolutions, from France and Haiti to the Spanish colonies across Latin America. It's a world Nathan Pearl Rosenthal described in his 2024 book, The Age of Revolutions and the Generations Who Made It. He spoke with Carolyn and explained how the Age of Revolutions came to be defined that way.
20: Well, the first thing that makes it an age of revolutions is that Thomas Paine calls it that in 1791.
21: Thomas Paine, the author of Common Sense, that very influential pamphlet during the American Revolution.
20: Absolutely. So there's this idea that he's encapsulating at the very beginning of the French Revolution, really, that there's something bigger happening than any one revolution. It's not just happening in one place or in one group. There's some kind of wave of revolutions that's taking place.
21: So there's the sense, even at the time, this is not just something that historians have put on after the fact.
20: Absolutely. But once the 1780s come around, when the United States is a young nation, you have a series of mostly failed revolutions at first in Europe, in what becomes Switzerland, what becomes the Netherlands, and then, of course, the French Revolution. And then you just have a sort of continuous wave of upheaval over the next 20-some-odd years.
21: So you said even at the time this was known as an age of revolution. What was it in the ether, in the historical moment, that made this an era when so many revolutions bubbled up and were ultimately impactful?
20: There are really two pieces of the answer to that question. So the ideas dimension is the 18th century is well known as the era of enlightenment. Mm-hmm. Right? This is a moment when ideas about liberty and equality, about personal dignity, about the sort of dignity and rights-bearing character of the individual are really spreading very widely. And of course, you mentioned the Declaration of Independence, and that misquotes John Locke, who famously talks about life, liberty, and property. We can come back to that. So that's part of it, right, is that there's this sense of the rights of individuals, the rights of groups that's becoming more forceful in this period.
21: People were feeling more empowered and like they had rights they should be standing up for.
20: Yes, and part of the reason that there's such an edge to that is that the 18th century is also an era of growing inequality. And this is something I think that we don't talk about quite enough, including in North America. Over the course of the 18th century, there's an enormous economic boom in the Atlantic world, which is driven in large part by slavery and the labor of enslaved people. And what that means is that the economy is growing massively, but the returns from this massive growth are actually going, by and large, to the wealthiest, people who are already on top of society. The most famous example of this is Saint-Domingue, what becomes Haiti, which is a colony of France in the period. On the eve of the French Revolution, Saint-Domingue is an island where 90% of the population is enslaved, and the other 10% of the population owns everything, including all of the enslaved people. Thomas Piketty, the French economist, describes this as the most extreme case of inequality in world history. So that's the society in which these ideas about human dignity and equality are bubbling up, and you can imagine what a kind of combustible mixture that is.
21: Can you talk a little bit more about Haiti, the revolution there, and how that was informed by things happening elsewhere in the world?
20: Absolutely. We know relatively little by comparison to other revolutions about exactly how the early revolt is organized, but it's quite clear that a number of people who were involved in the early Haitian Revolution have intimate knowledge of what's been going on both in France and in the United States. In fact, one of the key leaders of the Haitian Revolution, Henri Christophe, who becomes the first king of Haiti in 1806, he probably fought in the American Revolution, in fact, probably actually present there. So there is a definite influence there. On the other hand, it's pretty clear that there are also local, distinctively Haitian ideas about their desire to be free.
21: And it was a different context there because they were enslaved.
20: Indeed. Although, of course, there are enslaved people in North America, in the South, who are also trying to seek their freedom both during the revolution and after. So, again, you know, we know relatively little about this just because the archival record isn't good enough for this. But one wonders how much direct contact there was even between enslaved people in North America and in Haiti.
21: I'm speaking with Nathan Pearl Rosenthal, who's a historian and the author of the book The Age of Revolutions and the Generations Who Made It. So we have this heady mix of feeling empowered to retake rights and also this growing inequality. The U.S., the American Revolution, is the first in your bracketing of history. Did it inspire or inform subsequent revolutions, or was it just kind of bubbling up out of the same ecosystem?
20: Well, there are, of course, the ones that come first have an influence on the ones that come after. And so one can very clearly see the impress of different aspects of the American Revolution's legacy. So in the French Revolution, for instance, you see rather pronounced influence of American constitutionalism. The constitutions of the states and the federal constitution are printed and reprinted in France and really debated a lot. This is one of the big questions in the early French Revolution. Is how are we going to restructure our government? And they look to the United States for answers. In Spanish America, by contrast, one of the first things that a lot of Spanish Americans are looking at is Thomas Paine's Common Sense, which is an argument for the independence of former colonial possessions.
21: Were there echoes, for example, of the Declaration of Independence in other places, or did writings in other countries inform what happened in the U.S.?
20: Absolutely. So there's a big debate about the Declaration in particular, which is, of course, this crucial document. There are precursors, including a famous Dutch document of the 17th century. But what's very clear is that the Declaration becomes a model for other countries or potential countries that want to declare their independence. So between 1790 and 1830, there are at least a couple dozen declarations of independence in Spanish America by all sorts of different size bodies. Some of them are whole provinces, some of them are individual cities or towns, which declare their independence, clearly modeling themselves on the American Declaration. So there's a clear line there.
21: How did the rest of the world learn about the Declaration of Independence? This was long before instant communication.
20: Yeah. Well, the late 18th century is a big media world. There are a lot of newspapers. The newspaper industry had been growing over the course of the 18th century. So the Declaration, news of the Declaration is getting around through newspapers. It's getting around on board ships in private letters. People send excerpts from it to one another. And you have to think in the 18th century, this is a literate culture, but also an oral culture. And so people will read their letters aloud. People will read the newspaper aloud to other people. So if you can imagine someone getting their copy of the New York Times or Boston Globe and sitting there reading it aloud to their friends, you can imagine the declaration being actually declared all over the Atlantic world as people are reading aloud from their letters and newspapers.
21: After the U.S. became an independent country, I understand that it did not really support these subsequent revolutions in other places. Why was that?
20: So mostly the United States doesn't have a lot of capacity to do much of anything to help directly, that is to say militarily. The U.S. has a really small army, a very tiny navy during this period. So honestly, even the French revolutionaries who were super, in the early years, who were super America-friendly and really enthusiastic, they're not going to America asking for help. They know there's nothing really to be gained from there.
21: Just a little baby country at that point.
20: Just a little baby country. What there is to be gained, though, is American trade, and that's really important. So actually, U.S. grain and naval stores and other kinds of basic foodstuffs and things are what sustain, to a certain extent, the French Revolution and then others. The other area where there is U.S. contribution is in the arms trade. So Haiti, for instance, is largely armed by U.S. merchants in the 1790s, but especially after 1800. But again, it's not government support. It's really the U.S. government letting U.S. traders contribute.
21: You end this period of revolutions, this age of revolutions, in 1825 with the revolutions in the Spanish colonies in Latin America. But of course, revolutions have continued since then. Of course, there were anti-colonial revolutions across Africa, the Arab Spring more recently. Why do you define that as an endpoint? What groups those all together as distinct revolutions?
20: So to me, 1825 really is the last of the revolutions that end the old world and create more or less the world that we live in now. The next big wave of revolutions is in 1848. And the difference in 1848 is you have a really well-developed sense of nationalism. You have a completely different technological world. So the news of the revolutions of 1848, for instance, is passed by telegraph. People find out within hours of revolutions taking place elsewhere. And that's a really different kind of political world. And it's all happening very quickly, which is really a different world than the kind of late early modern revolutions, the end of the early modern era, which is the period that I'm interested in.
21: More recently, we've had this wave of what we call like Gen Z protests. And in places like Bangladesh, that has actually led to changes in leadership, at least specific leaders. How do you see the modern history of protests, of leadership change, given the lens of history to which you apply?
20: Commonalities that I see are the power of youth. There are some exceptions, but a lot of the revolutionaries are young people, especially the case in the French Revolution, but also in the Spanish American Revolutions. These are people who are trying to become something. And in fact, for them, often their kind of personal journeys, their personal struggles of becoming an adult coincide with the kind of collective struggle, right? The collective struggle to be born and become.
21: Right. The country also trying to grow up and become an adult.
20: Exactly. So I see that really as a strong echo in some ways with the present. The other echo that I think you can hear is the kind of double-faced character of revolutions then and now. The Declaration of Independence is a great example of this. It says both that all men are created equal, have the right to life, liberty, and happiness, but it also says, that's the beginning, the end says these states are and of a right ought to be free and independent. Now, part of being free and independent for the states of the South was the right to protect their enslaved property. So there's a contradiction there, a kind of tension.
21: And all men are created equal meant a very specific subset of actual men, right? Landed landholders, not women. So it was even more restrictive.
20: It certainly did. And I think you can see that in these revolutions today as well, that there is always this tension between a desire for collective autonomy, for collective reform, and then also people who are saying, but does this actually help me? Does this apply to me? Am I going to get something of the things that I really want out of it? So I think revolution, it's a powerful force, but it's also one that pulls in more than one direction and sometimes pulls against itself.
0: That was Nathan Pearl Rosenthal, author of The Long Revolution, Creating a United States After 1776. From the get-go, the United States was shaped by an array of cultural strands from across the globe, and that includes music. Let's just start with this tune. That version posted on YouTube by Fife Guy 98. Actually, according to Smithsonian Magazine, Yankee Doodle was a song British troops used to mock the people fighting them, playing up the idea of unsophisticated colonial folk. But then the revolutionary soldiers sang it back to the British as a form of derision. Soldiers took the song to taunt the enemy across battle lines during the Civil War, too. Fast forward to today, and this song from the British Isles, making fun of Americans, is known by kids all over the U.S. But it's not just Anglo-Saxon culture that infused musical influences here, shaping what we think of today as American music. Enslaved Africans came to the New World with only what they carried in their minds, musical traditions connected to the places they'd been taken from. The Georgia Geechee Gullah Ring Shouters are performing here a call and response, also known as a ring shout. It's considered the oldest surviving African performance tradition in the U.S. and later sends tributaries into gospel and

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1: Friday marks 25 years since the 9/11 terrorist attacks. 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
3: This is GBH 89.7. I'm Arun Roth. Good to have you with us. Coming up on All Things Considered, a sneak peek at the movies in theaters between Labor Day and Thanksgiving. And Italian Prime Minister Giorgia Meloni rose to power as a far-right outsider.
4: Voters thought that finally somebody would introduce radical measures to solve what they think are the problems of the country.
3: But Meloni's policies have not been radical. Now she's facing a challenger who is even farther to the right. That story just ahead. Now here's Dave Epstein with the weather.
5: We're going to see mostly clear skies tonight. Temperatures in the 50s in the suburbs, near 60 in Boston. Tomorrow back to the sunshine. It's comfortable. We're up near 80 degrees. Tomorrow night into the upper 50s to mid 60s. On Wednesday, partly to mostly sunny skies. Temperatures in the 80 degree range. It will become more humid. Quite muggy Wednesday night into the 60s, Thursday partly sunny with a shower. For GBH News, I'm Dave Epstein.
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0: Hey, it's All Things Considered from NPR News. I'm Scott Detrow. This weekend, Hollywood wraps up its near record $4.6 billion summer of Spider-Man, of The Odyssey, of Toy Story 5. So how will theaters keep the box office momentum going? NPR's Bob Mondello has a few dozen answers in his fall movie preview.
10: Hollywood's been all about flash and sizzle this summer. Now it's going to take the time for a little substance.
11: Enough!
10: Substance with flash and sizzle, admittedly.
12: People around here understand that when I say no, that's the end of the debate.
10: Jeremy Strong plays Facebook founder Mark Zuckerberg in a follow-up to the social network called The Social Reckoning.
12: I'm not 2 years out of a dorm room anymore, Charlie. Look around.
10: This one's about the whistleblower revelations at Facebook.
13: Anxiety, depression of teenage girls got worse as a result of time spent on the platform.
10: Made all the more timely by parent company Meta's recent court settlement.
14: We're twice as big as the biggest country on earth. We're not frightened of Congress or post-government around here. Please, let me quote that.
10: West Wing creator Aaron Sorkin wrote the screenplay, as he did with The Social Network, and this time he replaces Fight Club's David Fincher as director. Fincher, meanwhile, directs Brad Pitt in a spin-off of Quentin Tarantino's Once Upon a Time in Hollywood.
15: So you helped Rick subdue those hippie intruders, huh?
16: Something like that.
15: You say that like there's more to it.
16: I don't possess many talents, but I know better than get in the way of a good story.
10: This good story is called The Further Misadventures of Cliff Booth. And misadventures play out on a global scale in the satirical black comedy Digger.
17: Digger here got us into this mess, and Digger's gonna dig us out again.
10: It's about an oil gazillionaire played by an almost unrecognizable Tom Cruise, whose fracking has caused an ecological disaster.
18: If we can't control the course of nature, at least we can control the narrative.
10: Digger is subtitled A Comedy of Catastrophic Proportions. Also offering catastrophe on an epic scale, the majestic kaiju in Godzilla Minus Zero, filmed for IMAX this time. The larger-than-life alien critters in the Korean thriller Hope. and a politically charged epic called The Uprising from Born Supremacy director Paul Greengrass, in which a pandemic-afflicted society revolts against a petulant, impulsive leader,
11: crush them,
10: who is revered even as he fights unpopular wars, coddles wealthy flatterers, taxes the poor, and lies to his followers.
19: For all that you've taken from us, all that we've lost, time to pay.
10: The Uprising isn't contemporary. It's about a peasant revolt in 1381. Did you think we were talking about something else? Rebellion is also in the air as child gladiators gather in a Hunger Games prequel called Sunrise on the Reaping.
20: Welcome to the second quarter quell.
21: Twice the number of tributes, twice the glory.
10: And there is superhero adjacent mayhem in the origin story of a disfigured DC Comics villain known as Clayface.
22: This isn't cosmetic surgery.
23: Even if it kills me, I'll be better off than I am now.
10: Speaking of villains, Johnny Depp plays one in his first starring role in a while.
24: It's good to be back.
10: In Ebenezer, a ghost story version of Dickens.
25: Merry Christmas!
26: I'm back!
25: And a Happy New Year!
26: I'm back!
10: Among the most wrenching fall films, stories of children at risk. The 12-year-old whose dad just got out of prison in If I Go, Will They Miss Me?
27: Your daddy is a work in progress. I'm a work in progress. But we're going to figure this out.
10: The girl in Josephine, whose parents struggle with how to protect her after she's witnessed a terrible crime.
28: Josephine, can you tell me what you saw?
10: And an immigrant family in the Palme d'Or winner Fjord, who are accused of abuse when a teacher spots bruises.
29: Don't they have to prove what they claim? Not before they take the children.
10: Is this too much turmoil and trauma? Well, there are plenty of fall films about showbiz. Say, Jimmy, a biopic about actor Jimmy Stewart.
30: I saw that in a movie. I mean, gosh darn, it really works.
10: And I Play Rocky, the underdog story behind Sylvester Stallone's underdog story.
31: You wrote this in 3.5 days.
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34: Who are you?
10: With Robert Pattinson as the host of To Catch a Predator.
35: I'm with Dateline NBC, and we're doing a story on adults who try to meet teens online. You see how this looks, right?
10: And a peek behind the camera in The Scout.
36: Hi, my name is Sophia. I'm a location scout for a TV show.
10: Documentaries include You Had to Be There, about how a 1972 Toronto production of Godspell birthed a whole generation of comedians.
37: Gilda Radner got up,
38: unknown to everybody.
39: She auditioned with the song Zippity Doodah.
37: And I thought, that is the most tragic thing I've ever seen.
10: There are fictional entertainment sagas, too, from How to Rob a Bank, about media-savvy thieves who stream their crime spree.
40: 15 banks, 900 million views. These clowns are making the FBI look like fools.
10: To Chris Rock's first directing gig in a while, about an actress attempting a comeback.
41: Best supporting actress, Misty Green. Is that you?
10: To Club Kid, about an irresponsible party promoter whose life takes a turn.
42: I found out I have a kid.
43: What?
42: Oh, biological son, yeah.
10: To Pedro Almodovar's Bitter Christmas, in which a filmmaker's friends realize he's appropriating incidents from their lives to make his movies.
44: Como es la ficción.
45: Esto no es ficción.
44: Autoficción.
10: A similar notion plays out in A Talent for Murder, with Helen Mirren as novelist Patricia Highsmith, author of the Tom Ripley thrillers. Her publisher hopes to coax one more Ripley masterpiece from her.
46: I'll give you one night.
10: But comes to wonder,
46: to show me if you can inhabit the mind of a killer,
10: if staying overnight in her home to do it is such a good idea.
46: Are you frightened, Mr. Ridgway?
10: While we're talking literature, I should mention that there's yet another adaptation of Jane Austen's Sense and Sensibility on the way.
47: I greatly esteem him. I esteem him. Use those words again, I shall leave the room.
10: As well as a romance inspired by a short story about an aromatic fishmonger. She's played by Olivia Colman.
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49: You needn't yell, we can smell you coming.
10: Fishiness aside, she'd like to get married, so she goes to the local basket maker.
50: I want you to make me a husband.
51: Be at the chapel in a month.
10: She is, and is well pleased.
50: What's that?
52: This is my husband.
53: I heard that he's strong as a tree and just as hard.
10: If Wicker is the season's most unorthodox romance, there's some competition for most unorthodox thriller. Wild Horse 9 follows bickering assassins.
54: I've killed people in countries you can't even spell.
55: Name one country you killed someone in that I can't spell.
56: Czechoslovakia.
55: You never killed anyone in Czechoslovakia, you just know I can't spell it.
10: Wild Horse 9 comes from the addled imagination of In Bruges filmmaker Martin McDonagh. The white-knuckle suspense tale Whale Fall offers a different sort of weirdness. It follows a scuba diver with a one-hour air supply down the gullet of a whale. Offbeat in a more whimsical way, The Incomer, about an encounter between two inhabitants of a theoretically uninhabited isle and a visiting bureaucrat whose ways seem odd to them.
57: I'm vegan.
0: I don't believe in eating meat.
1: That's right there, look.
0: No, I believe it exists.
1: About puffins? Do you believe in puffins?
2: Do you believe in fish?
0: I do believe in all of the animals. I just don't believe in eating any of them.
10: Also whimsical, Clara and the Sun, Taika Waititi's take on a sci-fi novel about what a world that's gotten used to AI companions might look like.
3: Honey, if I'm going to buy you a robot, I'm not going to be spending money on an old, outdated one.
4: You said that I can choose, and I choose Clara.
3: She's special.
5: And she's odd special. 20% off.
10: What parents won't do for kids, right? And to entertain your kids, there'll be animation galore, a Shaun the Sheep mystery,
6: The Beast of Mossy Bottom,
10: Angry Birds 3,
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13: It's All Things Considered from NPR News. I'm Scott Detrow. A new children's book tells the story of black people in America from enslavement through the civil rights era to today.
19: We come from the people who fly, and that is true.
13: The story behind the story began with a trip to Senegal and Ghana. That story after this newscast.
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0: also says Russia's President Putin has given no indication he's willing to make any concessions in order to end the war, even as Ukraine continues a strong defense. Hundreds of anti-immigrant protesters clashed with police overnight on England's south coast, where boats of migrants have been crossing the English Channel from France. NPR's Lauren Freyer reports from London.
1: The British government has condemned them as intimidating and thuggish. Hundreds of anti-immigrant protesters chanting, "Stop the boats and shame on you." They rallied in the English coastal city of Portsmouth as 140 migrants were rescued and brought ashore there without visas. Similar protesters dressed in black, wearing masks, blockaded the port of Dover over the weekend, halting ferry services. Only about 5% of immigrants entering the UK last year came via these small boats, and the volume this summer has been lower than in the past 4 years. But thousands still cross annually, and it's fueled support for far-right politicians here. Lauren Freyer, NPR News, London.
0: Canada's retaliatory tariffs will kick in tomorrow. Those tariffs are a direct response to President Trump's 50% tariffs on many Canadian goods. This is NPR. Journalist and women's rights activist Gloria Steinem is being remembered for her many achievements. Among them was the creation of Ms. Magazine, which gave the feminist movement a national voice. NPR's Jennifer Ludden has the story.
2: The magazine launched at the end of 1971 with groundbreaking articles about women's role at home and at work, abortion, sexual harassment. Amy Farrell of Dickinson College says it built a community among readers who flooded the magazine with letters.
3: They were experiencing violence in their home. They were being treated like crap at work.
2: But advertisers considered its coverage controversial, pushing back and even pulling some contracts, says writer Maggie Daugherty.
4: This was also a world run by men.
2: Eventually, Ms. revamped as a smaller nonprofit with no commercial ads, which it remains today. Jennifer Ludden, NPR News.
0: Gloria Steinem died September 2nd at her home in New York City. She was 92. The Apple TV horror comedy Widow's Bay has dominated at an early Emmys ceremony, winning 8 awards for its debut season. The show stars Matthew Rhys as a small-town mayor dealing with a curse. Bailey Gilpin won the Best Guest Actress in a Comedy for her role on the show. The Pitt also did quite well, winning 4 awards, including Best Guest Actor in a Drama for Ernest Hardin Jr. I'm Linda Kenyon, NPR News in Washington.
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9: This year, we're getting to know each of the 26 gateway cities in Massachusetts. We're calling it 26 and 26. I'm Megan Smith. 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
11: It's All Things Considered from NPR News. I'm Scott Detrow. Italy's first female prime minister, Giorgia Meloni, just set a new record by leading the longest-lasting government in Italy's history. Years ago, she rose to power as a far-right challenger. Now Meloni faces a new opponent, an outsider who is even further right. Megan Williams reports from Rome.
12: La Meloni è pronta a perdere le elezioni.
13: That's Roberto Vannacci, a former army general and military attaché in Moscow, last month warning that if Italy's prime minister, Giorgia Meloni, is ready to lose the election,

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5: This is GBH 89.7. I'm Arun Roth. Coming up, an NPR analysis found that many more people die each year from heat than has been previously known. And if you live in a mobile home, your risk is even higher. And federal aviation investigators are searching for answers following a deadly cargo plane crash at Miami International Airport Sunday that killed five people. Details just ahead. In local sports, the Red Sox opened their three-game series against the LA Angels with a 5-2 win. Now here's GBH's Dave Epstein with the weather.
6: You can expect clear skies overnight tonight, the moon coming up very late at night, temperatures falling back down to the 50s for most of us, near 60 in Boston. On Tuesday, mostly sunny skies up near 80. Tuesday night, back to the 50s to low 60s. And then on Wednesday, partly sunny, a little muggy, temperatures near 80. For GBH News, I'm Dave Epstein.
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8: 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Against the backdrop of the rapidly changing Northeast England, an honest detective and his ambitious young sergeant fight local corruption and solve brutal crimes. Catch Inspector George Gently tonight at 9 on GBH 44.
0: It's All Things Considered from NPR News. I'm Scott Detrow. An exclusive NPR investigation finds that many more people are dying from heat each year than previously known. And one of the biggest risk factors is living in manufactured or mobile homes. Arizona is at the epicenter of the problem. NPR's Alejandra Barunda reports.
9: Tara Gettner and her mom, Sherry Petty, live together in this little blue trailer on the outskirts of Tucson. Her mom had bought it back in 1994.
10: 1 acre. We had, you know, nice trees, you know, perfect desert setting. My daughter had a swing set in the yard.
9: Petty was the kind of person who took her friend's son to doctor's appointments when their car was on the fritz. The one who showed up to choir practice every week. The host who piled her Thanksgiving table high, even though she didn't have much money.
10: We'd have a turkey, we'd have pies, we'd have my green bean bag, mashed potatoes.
9: But Petty's life wasn't easy, especially during summer, when Tucson gets really hot, like well over 100 most days. Gettner and Petty had window AC units in their rooms and a swamp cooler in the living room, but it was hard to pay the bills to run them enough. And last July, there was a stretch of days when it was over 100 degrees.
10: My mom's air conditioner in her bedroom, it had quit working.
9: And a few days later, the swamp cooler stopped working too. Petty made some calls to several county and private programs asking for help fixing the cooler, but no one could come. So she and her daughter toughed it out.
10: Okay, well, we're used to the heat. We're in Arizona, right?
9: But even for people used to heat, long stretches of it can be really dangerous. Especially for older people, or those with health conditions like diabetes or heart disease. Petty checked all those boxes. And then, Gettner says, one morning,
10: I woke up, covered in sweat. I went to the kitchen to get a drink, and my mom's laying there on the floor in front of the swamp cooler that's blowing hot air, and a rotating fan that's blowing hot air.
9: It was hotter inside the trailer than outside.
10: I got the Pyramax up there, and the first thing they said, why is it so freaking hot in here?
9: They took Petty away in an ambulance.
10: She had gone to cardiac arrest. It was caused by a heat stroke in which her body temperature was 106 degrees.
9: Sherry Petty died later that day. She was 76 years old. And deaths like Petty's are probably happening more often than official records show. An NPR investigation finds that roughly 9,000 people die each year across the country, in part because of heat. And Arizona is at the heart of this crisis. Patricia Solis is a geographer at Arizona State University. When she moved to Arizona in 2018, Maricopa County alone was reporting well over 100 heat-related deaths a year.
11: If you had that amount of casualties every single year, it just is too many. It becomes a crisis.
9: She says, imagine a hurricane ripping through your community every year, only bigger.
11: And that's really what we were feeling as a community.
9: Solis wanted to help, so she asked two questions. Who was dying and why? As a geographer, she uses maps to sleuth out patterns that might otherwise be invisible. And she thought she could do that with data. So one day, she gathered researchers and local officials together in a big room, and she projected a map of the Phoenix region up onto a big screen. She added a dot for each heat-related death, and then other dots showing places where people got help paying bills to keep their ACs running.
11: We noticed something, that there was this part of the metropolitan area where there were quite a few locations of heat-associated deaths, but no assistance.
9: But at the time, the team didn't understand why that pattern existed until Solis found herself driving on a Phoenix freeway a few days later.
11: I was driving up on the 101 and, you know, being the geography nerd that I am, I always use the satellite data when I'm driving.
9: Something caught her eye on her Google Maps.
11: There was this white splotch on the satellite data right in that same spot. And I go, that is exactly where we were looking.
9: Exactly, where she and the other researchers had seen that cluster of deaths.
11: What is that? What is that? And I almost drove myself off the road because I was just trying to zoom in. I'm like, what is this? What is this?
9: That blotch was a mobile home park. After that aha moment, Solis learned that people living in mobile homes often have a hard time accessing financial help to pay their electric bills to keep the ACs running. Eventually, she and her colleagues figured out that in the Phoenix area, people living in mobile homes were 6 to 8 times more likely to die from heat than people in traditional homes. About 300,000 people in Arizona live in such housing, like Sherry Petty in Tucson. Millions of others across the country do too. And the homes themselves can be part of the problem. Mark Keir is a geographer at the University of Arizona. He says there's actually a lot of newer manufactured housing that's built really well, but a lot of those older homes aren't.
12: They really were not designed for the extremes of the U.S. climate, whether or not we're talking about, you know, somewhere up in Maine or down here in the summer months in Arizona.
9: Those older manufactured homes can be in bad shape, bad wiring, poorly insulated, thin metal on the outside, unsealed windows. Keir says it's also about who lives in them. Residents are often older. They're sometimes sicker. And frequently, Keir says, they're already near the financial edge.
12: And if you're concerned about paying your utility bills, maybe you're less likely to run your AC quite as much. Or maybe you don't have the buffer that you might need to pay for that repair of the air conditioning system.
9: That's exactly what happened to Sherry Petty. Karina Martinez works on the city of Tucson's heat programs. When she was a graduate student at ASU, she interviewed dozens of very low-income families in mobile homes about how they handled heat. One thing came up over and over. They might have cooling systems,
13: but that doesn't necessarily mean that they're able to use them because electricity is expensive.
9: Really expensive. $500 or $600 a month or even higher for people making less than $12,000 a year. One man Martinez interviewed said his best option was to buy a bag of ice after work, dump it in the tub, and
13: just put it on the tub and spend the rest of the evening there, just to cool off.
9: Keir says there's also something else making all this harder, climate change.
12: Ironically, we think climate change is a matter of the outdoors. It's about what's in the atmosphere. But paradoxically, we need to be much more concerned about those indoor, human-controlled environments because of climate change.
9: Tara Gantner is all too aware of that. She knows that Tucson's heat can be dangerous, and she has a message she wants everyone to hear.
10: A heat stroke does not just happen outside. It happens inside the home, too. You've got to make sure you've got sufficient cooling.
9: Sherry Petty died in the heat, and her daughter Tara says she doesn't want anyone else to have to lose someone that way. Alejandra Borunda, NPR News.
0: You can see NPR's investigation on heat deaths, including graphics, at npr.org/heatdeaths.

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6: Federal aviation investigators are searching for answers following a deadly cargo plane crash at Miami International Airport. Sunday's collision killed 5 people and injured at least 5 others. This is GBH's All Things Considered. With Scott Detrow, I'm Arun Roth. It's Monday, September 7th. Coming up, political candidates from both sides of the aisle are taking aim at data centers ahead of the midterms.
7: Democrats focus on the amount of energy needed to run data centers. Republicans talk about tax breaks these companies get.
6: More on this rare alignment across parties over an election issue. And we'll have a look at one of the biggest viral trends on social media, copper peptides. More on that just ahead, right after these headlines.
8: Live from NPR News in Washington, I'm Janine Herbst. In Miami, federal investigators are looking into why an Amazon cargo jet barreled off a runway at Miami International Airport yesterday and into vehicles, killing at least 5 people and injuring 5 others. The National Transportation Safety Board Chair Jennifer Homedy.
9: What we know so far is the flight was arriving from San Juan, Puerto Rico, with 2 crew members on board. This was the 3rd flight for the aircraft, yesterday went from Cincinnati to Miami, Miami to San Juan, and San Juan back to Miami.
8: She says the so-called black boxes have been recovered. The Federal Aviation Administration is also investigating. Experts are looking into several factors, including whether the plane touched down too late to stop safely, and they'll examine the plane's speed and braking, mechanical condition, weather and wind conditions, all that among other factors. Russia's calling this weekend's shuttle diplomacy by White House envoys Steve Witkoff and President Trump's son-in-law, Jared Kushner, to Moscow and Ukraine's capital, Kyiv, a, quote, small step toward ending that conflict. But as NPR's Charles Maines reports, the fighting continues.
10: Witkoff and Kushner's travels to the region took place amid an agreed pause in attacks that extended to Moscow and Kyiv, yet fighting continued elsewhere, with Russia again taking advantage of Ukraine's depleted air defenses and Ukraine again striking oil facilities that have led to gas shortages across Russia this summer. Separately, Russia reported at least 6 people killed in a series of Ukrainian drone strikes, including one that flew directly into an apartment building in the Perm region. The ongoing attacks come as both sides have signaled the war will continue at least through the winter, although the Kremlin said it didn't rule out a return to 3-way peace talks with the U.S. and Ukraine at some point. Charles Maines, NPR News, Moscow.
8: A new study from the United Nations says rising air pollution is taking a growing toll globally, causing millions of premature deaths and major economic losses worldwide. NPR's Lauren Sommer has more.
11: Cars, trucks, and power plants that burn fossil fuels put tiny particles into the air. That can cause serious health problems like asthma, heart attacks, and lung disease. A new report from the United Nations Environment Program finds that in 2025, air pollution caused about 6 million premature deaths worldwide. It also causes major economic losses. By 2050, a third of the world's population will be exposed to dangerous air. The report finds that can be avoided by investing in renewable energy, electric cars, and better agricultural practices, which it says could produce $15 in benefits for every $1 invested. Lauren Sommer, NPR News.
8: Wall Street's closed today in observance of the Labor Day holiday. 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
6: From the GBH newsroom, I'm Arun Roth. Sunday's plane crash at Miami International Airport is putting a spotlight on a safety system now being installed at Boston's Logan Airport. GBH's Jennifer Moore reports the system is designed to stop a plane that overruns a runway.
12: It's called EMAS, or Engineered Material Arresting System. At Logan, crews are building it out of 4-foot by 4-foot blocks of porous concrete. If a plane runs off the paved runway and onto EMAS, its wheels crush into those blocks, slowing the aircraft, almost like a car leaving pavement and hitting deep sand. Dave Isishara is Deputy Executive Director of Aviation at Logan.
13: It's porous concrete, so you lay these blocks out almost like a Lego set. The length and the width and the depth is sufficient to help stop the aircraft.
12: The project underway now will give Logan a third runway with an EMAS bed. Airport officials say the system is particularly important here because Logan's runways jut out into the harbor, leaving little room for an aircraft that fails to stop. For GBH News, I'm Jennifer Moore.
6: Unionized workers and elected officials rallied in Copley Square today to celebrate Labor Day and call for greater pay, benefits, and support for Massachusetts workers. Boston Mayor Michelle Wu was among the officials who addressed union workers across a range of fields.
14: The M&A nurses who heal our loved ones should be able to afford that same care for themselves and their families. The first responders who protect our communities should be able to live in those communities and afford to be here. And the teachers who build our kids' futures should know that they too can build their futures here in our city and our Commonwealth.
6: Workers at the Encore Boston Harbor are currently on strike. They picketed again today outside the Everett Casino and Hotel. Former Boston Red Sox manager Joe Morgan has died. Morgan spent 18 seasons with the Red Sox in different roles, including manager, coach, and scout. He became famous for the team's 1988 season that was dubbed the Morgan Magic season. That's when the Sox won the American League East and went to the American League Championship Series. The Red Sox announced Morgan's death yesterday. He was 95 years old. Lows in the 60s overnight, expecting a mix of sun and clouds tomorrow with highs in the 70s. Right now it's 79 degrees in Boston.
1: 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The founder of The Bulwark lays out her playbook for defeating authoritarian populism. Available wherever books are sold.
0: It's All Things Considered from NPR News. I'm Scott Detrow. Federal aviation investigators are looking into what caused an Amazon cargo plane to crash at Miami International Airport on Sunday. The plane overshot the runway while landing and then slammed into multiple vehicles outside the airport. At least five people have died and five others were injured. NPR's Shondalise Duster has been covering the crash and joins us now. Hi, Shondalise.
15: Hey, Scott.
0: The National Transportation Safety Board just gave a briefing this afternoon. Tell us the latest.
15: Yes, NTSB Chair Jennifer Homedy said the plane landed and then left the runway. The plane first hit a van owned by a cleaning company that services the airport. We learned that there were seven people inside. She said the van was torn apart. The plane also hit an SUV, mangling the vehicle. But it's still an active recovery scene. Here is Jennifer Homedy.
9: There's fuel everywhere. That will have to be remediated, but then they are also removing fuel from the aircraft. So we have to allow that to occur. And as we speak, recovery operations continue.
15: Hamidi would not update on the status of the pilot or co-pilot, but said they will be scheduling interviews.
0: One thing people have been pointing to is that Miami International Airport is not equipped with an emergency stopping system that can safely stop planes that go past the end of the runways. Did that come up with the NTSB today?
15: Yes, Hamidi said what's known as the EMAS system will be part of his investigation, but she didn't add anything further. I should explain that the EMAS system is designed to stop an aircraft before it exits the end of the runway. It's lightweight, crushable material that forces a plane to slow down. Earlier today, I spoke with Gregory Fife, a former senior air safety investigator at the NTSB, who said in this case, he believes an EMAS system would have saved lives.
13: EMAS systems are expensive, but not so expensive that an airport can't afford it. Accidents and incidents like this usually spawn a debate, a discussion, and actually an installation of systems like this.
15: I reached out to the Federal Aviation Administration about why the airport does not use EMAS systems, but I have not received a response yet.
0: And this happened on a holiday weekend where a lot of people are traveling. What is the situation at the airport right now?
15: The crash, as you could imagine, has caused significant delays, flight cancellations, and long lines at the airport. In fact, the press conference today was delayed because of the large numbers of people waiting in lines. I can tell you that at the moment, two of Miami's four runways remain closed. Mm-hmm. And we don't know when they might reopen. But obviously, Labor Day is a busy travel day, one of the busiest of the entire year, with people trying to get home after the holiday. Some 340 flights into and out of Miami International Airport have been delayed so far today. That's according to FlightAware.com. There have also been roughly 90 flights canceled today.
0: That is NPR's Shondalise Duster. Thank you so much.
15: Thank you.
0: In Germany, an election in a small eastern region is sending shockwaves through the country and into Europe more broadly. The far-right AfD won big, and the party of German Chancellor Friedrich Merz, the conservative Christian Democrats, received a record low number of votes, and that is putting more pressure on Merz. Esme Nicholson reports.
16: That's the man who has unnerved the German Chancellor Friedrich Merz. Half Merz's age, 35-year-old Ulrich Siegmund, and his party, the Alternative for Germany, have won 43% of the vote in what should have been a quiet election in the small state of Saxony-Anhalt.
17: Ein ganz klares Zeichen, natürlich auch nach Berlin.
16: Speaking to public broadcaster ARD, Siegmund said the result sends a very clear signal to Berlin, adding, "This is the end of the line. People do not want to go on like this." Siegmund is now hoping to become the country's first far-right state governor since the Nazis were in power, while the AfD, which ran on an anti-immigration ticket, is three seats shy of the majority needed to govern. Its resounding success has turned heads far beyond Berlin. President Donald Trump posted the results on Truth Social, which the Kremlin then reposted, calling it an historic win. But not all reactions were positive.
18: Bien sûr qu'elle m'inquiète, c'était malheureusement prévu. Moi, j'ai eu l'occasion d'échanger récemment.
16: Speaking to RTL, France's finance minister, Roland Lescure, said the AfD's success sends a very, very worrying signal. The prime minister of Germany's other immediate neighbor, Poland's Donald Tusk, wrote on X that, in Poland, only idiots or traitors can rejoice in the triumph of the AfD in Germany. But in Berlin, a visibly deflated Friedrich Merz conceded his center-right Christian Democrat Party's most severe election defeat in years or decades.
19: Es gehört zur Demokratie, dass sich Mehrheitsverhältnisse ändern.
16: It's part of democracy that party majorities shift, Merz admitted reluctantly, but the values of our constitution are not up for debate, he warned, adding that in our democracy power is granted, not seized, and minorities are not the enemy of the majority. Merz's comments come amid fears about the far-right AfD's plans for Saxony-Anhalt. Siegmund, a former salesman, has a knack for packaging his party's policies in positive slogans. But the AfD's regional platform is the party's most radical, and it's considered anti-constitutional because of its remigration policy, which promises mass deportations and calls to segregate refugees and disabled children in schools. Markus Zehner, visiting fellow at the German Marshall Fund, says this is what makes accepting the will of the electorate so tricky.
20: Do we want to bring a party into power that is outright anti-constitutional? Do we have the obligation to prevent a party like this to gain power in our country?
16: He adds that this is where the AfD's understanding of democracy diverges. Speaking to public broadcaster ZDF, AfD federal leader and possible future chancellor candidate Alice Weidel accused the other parties of being undemocratic for refusing to work with her party. We are Democrats, Weidel insisted. We talk to everyone. We do not erect firewalls. Weidel then declared that the CDU would never win another election. But Siegmund is still short of three seats and is vying for the support of anyone willing to, quote, step out of their comfort zone to make him governor. Anyone who does will be keenly aware of the historical steps they're taking. For NPR News, I'm Esme Nicholson in Berlin.
0: Campaigns supporting Democrats and Republicans have reached a rare agreement. They are collectively angry at data centers. Both parties have poured millions into ads attacking these AI facilities, and political operatives say the spending will grow as the midterms get closer. NPR's Maham Javed has more.
21: It's rare for political messaging to be aligned across parties, but when it comes to data centers, just follow the money. Over $45 million spent on one issue. Both Democrats and Republicans are airing ads largely opposed to the AI facilities.
22: He voted to make it easier for billionaires to take our land, raise utility rates, and build data centers without guardrails.
23: We don't want crime or data centers in our neighborhoods.
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21: Those are campaign ads from races in Wisconsin and Florida. According to data from Ad Impact, the spending on these ads is almost evenly split. $22 million to support Republicans and $21 million to the Democrats. In Wisconsin, where data centers have dominated the campaign season, David Crowley, the state's Democratic gubernatorial nominee, has promised to
25: lower costs, make housing affordable,
26: stop AI data centers from making your energy bills skyrocket.
21: Tom Tiffany, the Republican nominee for Wisconsin governor, has been alleging that Crowley has links to tech companies that fund data centers.
27: Data center David Crowley won't roll back data center tax incentives. Our lakes run dry. Family farms paved over.
21: Georgia is another state where ads tying data centers to rising energy costs are very popular. So popular that Ad Impact shows $12.8 million were spent on them during the state's gubernatorial primaries. On one side was Republican Lieutenant Governor Burt Jones.
28: Burt Jones is Georgia's relentless tax fighter. Burt Jones fought to end tax giveaways for data centers.
21: And on the other was Georgians for Integrity, a political action committee that has been attacking Jones since 2025.
29: Burt voted to raise his taxpayer-funded pension, then backed a $10 billion deal to build data centers on his family's land.
21: Jones lost the primary in a runoff. While Republicans have spent more money on such ads, Democrats have bought a higher number of the ads, almost twice as many. Olivia Davis, a spokeswoman for the Democratic Governors Association, says data centers are mentioned so often in political ads because
30: at the core, this like goes back to deep concerns around affordability and utility costs, and that's why it's being included in paid media, because that's a concern that voters have been voicing for a long time now.
21: Michael Franz, co-director of the Wesleyan Media Project, which tracks political advertising, says these ads give each side talking points. Apart from a chance to talk about affordability, he says
7: Democrats might focus a little bit more on effects on the amount of energy needed to run data centers. Republicans will talk about tax breaks that these companies get.
21: Amid all this anti-data center rhetoric, President Trump says rejecting them is a mistake. Here he is in an interview with Punch Bowl News talking about a statewide audit of data center projects in Texas.
31: They are tremendously important for the economics. I mean, this is for Texas to say no to data centers is a mistake in the sense that it could be bigger than oil.
21: Republican campaigns could fall in line with Trump and become more accepting of the data centers. Or they could continue to appease voters' anger through more ads, at least until the midterms. Maham Javed, NPR News.

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1: Friday marks 25 years since the 9/11 terrorist attacks. A former Boston Globe correspondent lost his father in the attacks and later traveled to Afghanistan to cover the conflict that followed.
2: And in this place where everybody had lost so much in 30 years of constant war, I had trouble putting my own grief behind me.
1: I'm Tori Bedford. 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
3: This is GBH 89.7. I'm Arun Roth. Coming up on All Things Considered, ahead of the 25th anniversary of 9/11, GBH's Sam Turkin tells us how some Muslims in Massachusetts have been coping with the waves of Islamophobia that the attack set off. That story just ahead. In local sports, the Red Sox opened their three-game series against the LA Angels with a 5-2 win. Now here's GBH's Dave Epstein with the weather.
4: We have a clear night ahead. It's going to be comfortable for sleeping. Dew points are down in the comfortable level. Temperatures will actually be in the 50s, near 60 in Boston. As we head for tomorrow, Tuesday, back to school for many. Temperatures up near 80 with sunshine. We're in the 50s to mid-60s on Tuesday night, a little milder. Wednesday, partly sunny, a bit more humid. Temperature up near 80. For GBH News, I'm Dave Epstein.
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3: This is GBH's All Things Considered. I'm Arun Roth. The 9/11 attacks were carried out by terrorists inspired by a radical branch of Islam, far outside the mainstream. But that fact hasn't stopped the wave of Islamophobic attacks ordinary Muslims have been experiencing in the years since. GBH's Sam Turkin has been speaking with Muslims in Massachusetts about what that has been like.
10: Every Friday, more than 1,000 people descend on the Islamic Society of Boston Cultural Center in Roxbury, the largest mosque in New England. Men, women, children of all different ethnic backgrounds stream in. Some grab a cup of chai tea, maybe some baklava from the cafe here. Then folks take off their shoes and sit down in the carpeted prayer hall for Friday service, or Juma. Today the imam devotes his sermon to talking about the power of emotion and harnessing it to help society even when times are tough.
11: May the good we have done for others be blessed and rewarded.
10: Compare this ordinary scene from a place of worship, with the way Muslims say their community has been portrayed over the last 25 years. The stereotypes, the threats, the government surveillance. Many Muslims across Massachusetts can recount times they were treated like a boogeyman, a pariah.
12: One colleague asked me if I was a terrorist.
13: I've had sons who have experienced comments referring to that Muslim community as trash.
14: Somebody threw stones at our mosque through the windows.
10: That's Rashid Ashraf in Boston, Tahira Amaltul Wadud in Springfield, and Khalid Sadizay in Worcester. They say, of course, they sympathize with the victims of 9/11. But they also remember the federal government's immediate response afterward. rounding up and deporting Muslims. They remember watching hate crimes spike, fearing they could be the next victim. Amatul Wadud still gets emotional thinking about the time she ran for Congress years ago.
13: I just wanted to talk to people about healthcare policy, universal daycare.
10: Instead, she faced threats of violence, false accusations she wanted to enact Islamic Sharia law. She tried to tell people, hey, you know, I am more than just a Muslim woman wearing hijab.
13: It was really painful. Every day I woke up and I was having to humanize myself. I was very much burdened to have to almost seek permission to be standing in that room asking for their vote. No other candidate has that burden.
10: Amatul Wadud is now executive director of the Council on American Islamic Relations in Massachusetts. She and other Muslims around the state say at one point, around 2012, the post-9/11 backlash did seem to level off. But then...
15: We're learning everything we can about the two Chechenian men who are now described as suspects.
10: The Boston Marathon bombing.
16: He embraced a radical and violent form of Islam. NPR's Corey Flintoff.
17: As soon as you hear that it's something like that, then it's like, oh, it's here you go.
10: That's Saeem Khan from Cambridge. He says he was, of course, alarmed about the bombing and sad for the victims. At the same time, he couldn't avoid anticipating the obvious, a fresh wave of anti-Muslim backlash.
18: I mean, it portrays everybody as terrorists. That image, that did not represent Islam. I believe that, you know, we represent what is good.
10: Over the past few years, documented incidents of Islamophobia have remained high, according to the Council on American Islamic Relations. That's amid anti-Muslim rhetoric from the Trump administration, the war in Iran, instability in Gaza. In the face of all this, Muslims in Massachusetts say they've grown closer with each other and with others who've shown support over the years, including during the war in Gaza. Abdul Qadir Farah, the lead imam at the mosque in Roxbury, says the community has also leaned into one of the main principles of Islam.
19: The idea of resilience, that there's always going to be bad things that we have to deal with, and we're going to come out of it. There's more good in this country than there's bad, right?
10: More good than bad. That, Muslims say, is why, despite 25 years of backlash, they're still happy to be here. In Boston, I'm Sam Turkin, GBH News.
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0: The United Nations is calling for an end to child marriage, recently passing a resolution ahead of this month's General Assembly. The UN says 650 million women and girls alive today were married before they turned 18. The resolution comes as advocates push for solutions that go beyond laws, including keeping girls in school. NPR's Fatma Tanis reports.
1: In northern Nigeria, the UN estimates that 80% of girls are married before they turn 18. Mariam Abubakar is with the Abuja-based Center for Girls' Education. The group aims to prevent child marriage by getting girls to school.
2: We are not saying don't get married, but we are saying that let these girls reach the age that they can be married.
1: In 2018, the group began a combination of mentoring and tutoring for girls and financial assistance for their families. The focus was on unmarried girls between the ages of 12 and 17 who'd been pulled out of school. Abubakar says a big part of her work was getting community leaders involved early on.
2: We are in fully working with the community leaders and the religious leaders to see how they can support their communities, how they can transform the norms of not allowing girls to stay in school.
1: Engaging the locals also meant that the girls who participated were not singled out as deviating from the norms of the community. The program lasted for 9 months, and researchers collected data 2 years later to measure the impact. They found that the intervention had reduced the likelihood that the girls would be married by 80%.
2: I believe that This program is going to expand beyond our imagination.
1: The group is expanding to other communities in Nigeria. Abubakar says the families who allowed their girls to participate appeared to be changing their attitudes.
2: They are tilting towards accepting the fact that girls should be in school.
1: What has made the Nigeria program successful, according to Beatrice Velio, who oversees the gender department at the Abdul Latif Jameel Poverty Action Lab at MIT, is that it tried to tackle the problem from many angles by addressing these norms and their underlying causes.
3: The premise here is that families may marry off their daughters because they face economic pressures and aren't really able to provide for their daughters for too long.
1: The next step for this Nigeria program, Velio says, is to get the government to fund this effort on a broad scale. Anita Raj studies gender equity at Tulane University. She says much progress has been made globally in creating laws that set the legal age for marriage at 18, including in Nigeria, but they're not always implemented.
4: Many, many countries around the world, including my own, the United States, we are not immune to this issue. It's about a normative practice. It's really about the fact that people think this, you know, this is what is going to provide a girl with future.
1: She says creating education and work opportunities for women and girls has proven to be the strongest solution. The UN says its recently passed resolution aims to mark the, quote, growing international recognition that child marriage is a crime and another form of child sexual abuse. As part of the resolution, November 27 is designated as the International Day to End Child, Early and Forced Marriage. Fatma Tanis, NPR News.
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5: 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I'm Arun Roth. Coming up, the boom in data centers has brought plenty of work and lots of overtime to union electricians, putting them at odds with many communities trying to block new data center construction. 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
5: Still to come on All Things Considered, a weekend crash at Miami International Airport has prompted a question in the aviation world. What happens when a plane cannot stop where it's supposed to? We'll take a look at a local answer to that right after these headlines.
9: Live from NPR News in Washington, I'm Linda Kenyon. Canada is set to impose $27.6 billion worth of tariffs on American goods, starting just after midnight tonight. The tariffs are retaliation for President Trump's 50% tariffs on Canadian goods. Reporter Russ McNamara says the United Auto Workers Union is watching these tariffs very closely.
10: The Canadian tariffs are for things like appliances, dairy products, and raw materials like steel and pulpwood. While automakers aren't directly impacted in this round of tariffs, President Trump is threatening to put a 50% levy on all Canadian cars and auto parts on January.

0: Top Republican Party aligned committees are sitting on massive piles of cash that they could spend to help shape the midterms. But over the summer, the question shifted from where they would spend it to if they would spend at all. Over the weekend, the Super PAC disclosed its first spending, $10 million in Texas. That money is split between ads supporting Republican Senate nominee Ken Paxton and opposing Democrat James Tallarico, who has largely had the airwaves to himself for much of the summer in the tightly contested race. Stephen Fowler, NPR News.
1: MAGA Inc. has hundreds of millions of dollars in the bank ready to spend should it choose to do so. This is NPR.
2: From the GBH newsroom, I'm Arun Roth. Local construction continues today after a weekend crash at Miami International Airport prompts a question in the aviation world: what happens when a plane cannot stop where it is supposed to? Crews at Boston's Logan Airport are installing what's known as EMAS, a bed of concrete blocks designed to collapse under the weight of aircraft and bring it to a stop if needed. Logan's Deputy Executive Director of Aviation, Dave Ishihara, says the airport's spot at the edge of the Boston Harbor makes that scenario especially risky.
3: Unlike other airports that are, you know, landlocked and have extra sort of terra firma at the end of the runway, we don't have that in every circumstance.
2: Officials compare the safety system to a vehicle running off a paved road and into a sandbox. The concrete blocks would be crushed by a plane's landing gear, absorbing its energy and bringing it to a stop. Once this project is complete, three Logan runways will have EMAS protection. Massachusetts voters will soon get a guide to the 9 statewide ballot questions they will decide in November. Secretary of State William Galvin is set to unveil the state's 2026 Information for Voters booklet tomorrow. Prior to each statewide election, Galvin's office publishes a booklet on each of the questions, explaining how they will appear on the November ballot. Copies of the voter guide are set to begin going out in the mail Tuesday to households across Massachusetts. Former Boston Red Sox manager Joe Morgan has died. Morgan spent 18 seasons with the Red Sox in different roles, including manager, coach, and scout. He became famous for the team's 1988 season that was dubbed the Morgan Magic season. That's when the Sox won the American League East and went to the American League Championship Series. The Red Sox announced Morgan's death yesterday. He was 95 years old. Few passing clouds overnight with lows in the 60s, expecting a mix of sun and clouds tomorrow with highs nearing 80. Wednesday, looking at cloudy skies with highs in the 80s. Then on Thursday, cloudy skies expected to give way to some sun with highs in the 80s. Right now, it is 79 degrees in Boston.

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5: This is GBH 89.7. I'm Arun Roth. Coming up on All Things Considered, we'll hear sounds of the first day of school from around the country. And President Trump is transforming Washington. New York Magazine's Ben Terrace says the ballroom, the planned arch, and other changes are an attempt to achieve architectural immortality. That story just ahead. In local sports, the Red Sox opened their three-game series against the LA Angels with a 5-2 win. Now here is GBH's Dave Epstein with the weather.
6: We're going to see mostly clear skies tonight. Temperatures in the 50s in the suburbs, near 60 in Boston. Tomorrow, back to the sunshine. It's comfortable. We're up near 80 degrees. Tomorrow night, into the upper 50s to mid-60s. On Wednesday, partly to mostly sunny skies. Temperatures in the 80-degree range. It will become more humid. Quite muggy Wednesday night into the 60s. Thursday, partly sunny with a shower. For GBH News, I'm Dave Epstein.
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8: 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And Central Square Theater, presenting Eleanor, an intimate portrait of Eleanor Roosevelt, the most consequential First Lady in American history, opens September 10th. 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The death of a documentarian's son leaves him with hours of footage exposing both the bond and the barrier the camera forged between them. Watch POV, Remake, tonight at 10 on GBH2.
0: It's All Things Considered from NPR News. I'm Scott Detrow. It's Labor Day, the unofficial end of summer, and the start of the school year. And that means across the U.S., more than 54 million students have classes tomorrow. Kids and their parents have a lot of feelings about it.
9: Are you excited for first grade?
10: No.
9: What are you most hoping for?
10: Nothing.
9: Are you going to make any friends?
10: Not interested.
9: All right. This is a great start for a great first day.
0: Sounds about right. That is Michelle Magnuson and her daughter, Neve. Teachers and principals often welcome students back in their own special ways. Our reporters set out to capture some of the magic of that first day of school this year at three different schools across the country, from elementary school to high school. We will start with NPR's Janaki Mehta in Los Angeles.
11: Bienvenido and welcome to Mitchell Terena Street Elementary School.
12: Here at Mitchell Terena, home of the Mighty Eagles, kindergartners are gearing up to go to elementary school for the very first time. And they have some big feelings.
13: How do you feel?
14: I'm excited to learn about kinder.
15: I'm nervous.
14: Excited!
12: To help her newest students with this big transition, Principal Nicole Sakalarian welcomes them one day early for a sneak peek at school to meet teachers and new friends.
16: And then we have some other special friends here. About 6 years ago, they started here at school just like you. And now they're fifth graders and they lead.
12: The fifth graders Sakalarian is talking about are all dressed in bright blue shirts that say Toolbox Coach across their chest. Their job is to mentor kindergartners all year long. Like fifth grader Noemi Uyoa.
17: I think by being a toolbox coach, I can help the kindergartners learn how to harness their emotions and also have better friends, because when I was in kindergarten, I was really shy, but with experience with being with kids that have experience, it'll be easier to make friends and they'll be probably less shy.
12: Fellow fifth grader Gerald Gomez-Reyna says a big part of the job is to help kindergartners use their emotional tools like
18: breathing and quiet safe place and garbage can.
12: What's garbage can?
18: Garbage can is when you throw away feelings if you get sad or mad.
12: To welcome their newest friends, Noemi and Gerald head to a kindergarten classroom.
19: My name is Gerald.
20: You want to go see where you sit? You want to bring your parents with you?
19: Yeah, let's go see. Gerald will show us.
12: Gerald shows students their rug spots and cubbies, while Noemi hands out name tags. Kindergartner Sora Emery Choi tells Gerald she is over the moon about starting school.
21: I'm most excited about learning more math. Actually, reading.
22: What was one of the funnest things in school?
21: What?
22: Science.
21: Never done friends at school, actually.
2: It's really fun. When you go to fifth grade or fourth grade, you're going to make a roller coaster.
12: As Mitchell Terena's newest Eagles head home, their pre-first day of school jitters seem to leave with them.
13: Great job lining up!
12: And I'm early the next morning, many of the same faces are crowded at the front gates.
22: Hi! Love you! Have a beautiful day!
12: Five-year-old Ian Patterson's entire family showed up to drop him off, and before his mom has a chance to let go of his hand, fifth grader Marilyn Murigliano gives him a high five and takes over, leading Ian into the school gates.
21: What are your favorite things to do?
23: Play.
21: Oh my gosh, there's so many games in kindergarten. You're gonna love all of your friends, and you'll be making new ones every day.
12: Janaki Mehta, NPR News, Mitchell Terena Street Elementary in Los Angeles.
24: And I'm Beth Wallace with State Impact in Edmond, Oklahoma.
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24: About 25 students and parents are meeting in a park before riding their bikes to Will Rogers Elementary on their first day of school.
26: Woo-hoo! Happy first day, everybody!
24: Mom Michelle Magnuson organizes the Bike Bus, which meets once a week to ride together.
26: Yay! You got a new bike! Did you get a new bike?
27: Who?
26: Yes. It looks fabulous.
24: Once everyone's gathered, the ride begins. Nearing the school, first grader Hayden Raup steers his black, blue, and green bike past a line of cars stretching around the corner.
28: The biking's actually better because you don't have to wait in a long line.
29: I'm like, you guys should have biked.
24: The Bike Bus started after parents and kids here followed the example of similar efforts in Oregon in encouraging kids to get out and pedal. 10 minutes later, everyone locks up their bikes on the racks at the school. Hayden's older brother, third grader Owen, says his favorite part of the Bike Bus is going down the big hill.
30: I like the breeze in my face when I'm going really fast on my bike.
24: That's nice for a morning when temperatures are climbing. And what's he looking forward to most this year?
30: I'm really excited to see all my last year classmates and maybe make some new friends.
24: For NPR News, I'm Beth Wallace in Edmond, Oklahoma.
12: I'm Elizabeth Miller in Oregon. It's the first day of school at Beaverton High, just outside of Portland. And no one really knows where they're going.
26: Do you need help?
31: Where's 287?
26: 287 is gonna be down this way and to the right.
12: Beaverton High School is brand new to everyone, from teachers down to the students. There's a state-of-the-art theater with bright orange seats and big LED screens in the gym. Colorful murals line the halls and the library. But the school year started off as it has for the past 110 years here, with the ringing of the original schoolhouse bell. Andrew Curl is the principal.
32: So sometimes when you open a new facility, it can look a little sterile, and this one does not feel that way. It's vibrant, it feels like the old Beaverton.
12: The old Beaverton, with some new touches, like adjustable classroom lights. Leah Baird's special education classroom features soft overhead lights as students start their day.
33: The technology in here is amazing. We can change the light color to support students' sensory needs.
12: Natural light floods the classroom through large windows, something Baird didn't have in the old building. Outside of Baird's classroom is a colorful mosaic created by ceramic students. Baird tells her class to look for the sea turtle in the corner to find their way.
33: So it's not only a visual reminder, but a tactile one. So as we're navigating a massively large building, we've got lots of different visual and sensory cues.
12: In another class, several hallways away, sophomore S.J. Black talks about the class he's most excited about. Child development.
34: I feel like it would be nice to figure out how to like take care of a kid. So for when that time comes to be like a parent, I'll know what to do.
12: Sitting next to him, sophomore Andrew Perez says he's getting used to his new digs.
35: I was a little intimidated at first because there's a lot of people outside, and just like it was really big. But once I got in, it felt really warm.
12: In the brand new building of 1,400 students, he says it just felt welcoming. For NPR News, I'm Elizabeth Miller in Beaverton, Oregon.
0: Elizabeth Miller is a reporter for Oregon Public Broadcasting. We also heard from reporter Beth Wallace in Edmond, Oklahoma, and NPR's Janaki Mehta in Los Angeles.

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5: Building a White House ballroom has emerged as a major priority for President Trump.
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5: This is GBH's All Things Considered. With Scott Detrow, I'm Arun Roth. It's Monday, September 7th. Coming up, we'll hear from a journalist who recently toured the White House ballroom construction site. Also this hour, with temporary protected status expected to expire next week for Salvadorans, one TPS recipient has been documenting her life in limbo on social media. And we have a preview of the comedies, adventures, romances, and award contenders opening in cinemas between Labor Day and Thanksgiving. Those stories just ahead, right after these headlines.
1: Live from NPR News in Washington, I'm Janine Herbst. Israel has intensified attacks in southern Lebanon despite a U.S.-brokered ceasefire aimed at ending fighting with the militant group Hezbollah. Lebanon says at least 18 people have been killed since yesterday, including two paramedics, as NPR's Jane Araf reports.
7: Lebanese state media and Lebanon's health ministry says Israel bombed a residential building in the town of Kafr Rahman early Monday, killing 9 people, including 2 children and a paramedic. The health ministry said a separate strike on a vehicle in the town killed a second paramedic. Israel has said it is targeting Hezbollah in recent attacks in South Lebanon. The Iran-backed Lebanese militia group has been fighting to push back Israeli forces. On Sunday, Israeli airstrikes destroyed a hospital in southern Lebanon. Israel said without providing proof that Hezbollah fighters were operating inside. Lebanon's president condemned the hospital attack as a dangerous escalation. Jane Araf, NPR News, Beirut.
1: The first set of voter registration deadlines for the midterm election is coming up in parts of the country, as NPR's Hansi Lo Wang reports.
8: There are only weeks left before the window closes for registering to vote or updating your registration for the midterm general election in South Carolina. October 2nd is the state's in-person deadline, although eligible voters have a few more days to sign up online or to stop by a post office and get a mail-in application postmarked. For the U.S. Virgin Islands, in-person voter registration ends October 3rd, followed by the online deadline a day later. And in Alaska and Rhode Island, the last day to register is October 4th. Voting season for the general election is already underway in North Carolina, but New Hampshire is still set to hold one of this year's last statewide primaries on Tuesday. Eligible voters in that state can still sign up to vote on Tuesday's primary day at their polling place. Anzi Lo Wang, NPR News.
1: A century ago, labor unions fought for 8-hour days and
9: 40-hour work weeks. Today, they find themselves confronting AI. As NPR's Andrea Hsu reports, for a movement made up of all kinds of workers, it's complicated.
10: With AI on the rise, labor leaders have been calling for guardrails. They want more transparency into how companies are using AI and more say in what that's going to mean for workers. At the same time, some building trades unions have welcomed the growth of AI, and specifically the boom in data centers. Don Slayman is with the International Brotherhood of Electrical Workers, Local 26. He says his members are flush with work.
11: We haven't seen this kind of growth for skilled tradespeople in generations.
10: The union has called on its members to ask their elected officials to oppose any moratoriums on data centers. Local leaders have increasingly issued pauses on new construction as community concerns have soared. Andrea Hsu, NPR News.
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5: From the GBH newsroom, I'm Arun Roth. Sunday's plane crash at Miami International Airport is putting a spotlight on a safety system now being installed at Boston's Logan Airport. GBH's Jennifer Moore reports the system is designed to stop a plane that overruns a runway.
12: It's called EMAS, or Engineered Material Arresting System. At Logan, crews are building it out of 4-foot by 4-foot blocks of porous concrete. If a plane runs off the paved runway and onto EMAS, its wheels crush into those blocks, slowing the aircraft, almost like a car leaving pavement and hitting deep sand. Dave Isishara is Deputy Executive Director of Aviation at Logan.
13: It's porous concrete, so you lay these blocks out almost like a Lego set. The length and the width and the depth is sufficient to help stop the aircraft.
12: The project underway now will give Logan a third runway with an EMAS bed. Airport officials say the system is particularly important here because Logan's runways jut out into the harbor, leaving little room for an aircraft that fails to stop. For GBH News, I'm Jennifer Moore.
5: More than 1,000 workers at the Encore Boston Harbor marked Labor Day by continuing their picket outside the Everett Casino and Hotel. The workers had been on strike since Friday. The picketers were joined on the picket line today by several elected officials, including Congresswoman Ayanna Pressley.
14: This is what we're supposed to say. Labor Day is not about breakfast and barbecues. It is about protest. It is about the resistance. So we're exactly where we should be in this moment, though I wish we didn't have to fight so damn hard simply for your humanity, your dignity, and your respect.
15: Yeah. Yes.
5: Union leaders say Encore workers who don't get a gratuity earn about $1.22 less per hour than employees at downtown hotels doing the same job. Encore Boston Harbor has not responded to GBH's request for comment. Former Boston Red Sox manager Joe Morgan has died. Morgan spent 18 seasons with the Red Sox in different roles, including manager, coach, and scout. He became famous for the team's 1988 season that was dubbed the Morgan Magic season. That's when the Sox won the American League East and went to the American League Championship Series. The Red Sox announced Morgan's death yesterday. He was 95 years old. Lows in the 60s overnight, a mix of sun and clouds tomorrow with highs in the high 70s. Right now it is 79 degrees in Boston.
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16: It's All Things Considered from NPR News. I'm Scott Detrow. Roughly 170,000 immigrants from El Salvador living in the U.S. are facing a looming deadline that could upend their lives. We are talking about the Temporary Protection Status Program that provides these immigrants with the standing to live, go to school, and work in the country legally. This protection status is set to expire on September 9th. NPR immigration correspondent Vanessa Romo has been talking to one TPS recipient who has been sharing what it is like to live under the crushing weight of uncertainty.
17: Daisy Gonzalez is a planner. She says that's just who she is at her core. But for most of her life, that planning has been limited to 18-month increments.
18: I had to renew TPS every 18 months, so I knew that it was difficult to plan long-term, but I always wanted to set myself up for the most success.
17: Last month, Gonzalez started posting Instagram videos chronicling what could be her final days in the country.
19: Today is August 9th.
15: In exactly 1 month, I'm going to be forced to make a really tough decision. Self-deport or risk everything that I've built here.
17: Gonzalez, who's now 31, arrived in the U.S. with her parents and older sister when she was 6 years old. They were visiting family in California, and she was promised a trip to Disneyland. But a month and a day into their six-month tourist visa, a 7.7 magnitude earthquake devastated El Salvador, and TPS was extended to Salvadorans who were in the country at the time.
18: That's how I've stayed in the country legally and been able to work.
17: She's never been back. And the life she's built, it's quintessentially what's packaged as the American dream. She went to school, majored in communications. She's now a partner at the political consulting firm where she started off as an intern. She and her older sister own a home together. But now, all of those accomplishments have turned into a painful checklist of things she has to figure out how to dismantle by September 9th.
18: Do I need to sell my house? And what does that timeline look like? You know, I recently paid off my car and I was considering selling it, but it might be a better option to have it shipped to El Salvador. Just where am I going to live?
17: Congress created TPS in 1990 to allow eligible migrants to live and work legally in the U.S. if they can't return safely to their home countries because of things like natural disasters and armed conflicts. But in his second term, Trump has ended TPS for more than 10 countries. And in June, the Supreme Court ruled the president has virtually unrestrained power to end the program. Gonzalez is sharing all of this with her followers, and her candid videos are resonating with thousands of people who are also facing down the same deadline.
18: A lot of people have reached out to me, you know, during this incredibly isolating and terrible time. It's nice to know that there are people with you and sharing their stories too.
17: Of course, the internet being the internet, her videos have opened doors to critics. One of the most common things people post is something along the lines of, the T in TPS is for temporary, to which she says,
18: I've tried to adjust status in different ways, but there are very limited legal options to adjust your status, and there is no pathway to citizenship for TPS.
17: One of the avenues she's trying now is through her younger brother, who was born in the U.S. When he turned 21 a couple of years ago, he successfully petitioned to gain their parents' legal residency. But Daisy and her sister were not included in that effort. They're now trying to petition to get their green cards through their mother. But that can be a 10 to 12 year wait. Still, she says, she wouldn't be able to get through these days without some joy. That includes one of her greatest loves, the K-pop band BTS. She's been to 2 concerts in the last 3 weeks. Over the weekend, she flew out to California for what could be her final visit with her family. In a post, she said they were in tears for much of the first day together. Her followers shared their own stories of possible goodbyes. She says her parents support her decision to self-deport if it comes down to it. Her greatest fear is being arrested by ICE and forced into detention. But when asked if she's bought a plane ticket, Gonzalez says,
18: like most Salvadorans, we're riding hope until the 9th.
17: She says she'll likely buy a ticket that night. Vanessa Romo, NPR News.
16: Several key areas have defined President Trump's second term so far. Overseas wars, immigration enforcement, tariffs, and also remaking Washington.
19: We have an unbelievable arc that I think will be the most beautiful in the world.
20: You're going to end up with a beautiful, beautiful reflecting pool the way it's supposed to be. Much better than it ever was, actually.
21: I'm good at ballrooms. And we're giving you I believe it's the best, it'll be the best ever built.
16: Since President Trump returned to office, his administration has made changes to more than 100 structures across Washington. That tally is according to a recent New York Magazine story by a reporter who sat down with the president and came away with the conclusion there is nothing Trump enjoys more than talking construction. Ben Terrace is New York Magazine's Washington correspondent. Hey, Ben.
22: Hey, how you doing?
16: So you sat down to talk construction face-to-face with President Trump, and what's more than that, when you were talking to him in the Oval Office, he decided to take you on an impromptu tour of the ballroom construction site. Tell me what happened next.
22: Yeah, that's right. Honestly, it felt a little bit like I was giving him the best day of his presidency. You know, people come in there, and they want to talk to him about war, they want to talk about tariffs, and he keeps trying to bring the conversation to the ballroom because it's his favorite topic, and I went in there just wanting to talk about the ballroom and other construction projects. And so, well, I thought I was going to get 15, 20 minutes with him. I ended up getting about an hour and a half, 45 minutes in the Oval Office. And then he said, hey, you want to come check out the ballroom and all the renovations I've done around the White House? And I said, yeah, let's do it. So we toured around and we saw pretty much every little nook and cranny of the place that he's been changing.
16: There's a lot to talk about there, but one specific thing I wanted to ask about is, did you learn anything new about one of the big mysteries of this, the underground military bunker that's part of the ballroom construction?
22: Well, I asked him if there was currently one because, you know, he obviously tore down the East Wing and turned it into a construction site and is now saying that one of the main reasons he wants to do that is because he wants to have a military bunker that can protect him in the case of nuclear war or put a hospital down there, all sorts of things that the military supposedly wants. I asked him if he currently had a bunker that he could get to. I mean, is the president safe right now? I wanted to know. Mm-hmm. And he said, yeah, but it's basically like, it's bad. You know, who wants to go down to the one that is just a little room somewhere? The White House is too fragile to build anything kind of expansive underneath. And so he says that when he started talking about the ballroom, members of the military came to him and said, look, we've been wanting to do this big project, this kind of secret project under the White House forever, but we've never had the opportunity. You're giving us the opportunity. Let us build something, you know, remarkable down there.
16: A luxury bunker.
22: Yeah, basically.
16: You didn't just talk to Trump, and I think this is one of the more interesting parts of the story. You talked to a lot of people in his orbit about what's driving this, because it's not just the ballroom. It's, as we mentioned, the Kennedy Center, the Rose Garden, this arch, the reflecting pool. What do the people around him think is driving this?
22: Well, there's a lot of things, right? I mean, first of all, he just likes it. He's a builder by trade, you know, came up in real estate. This is him going back to his roots. People in his inner circle have told me that it's like knitting for him. It's something that relaxes him while he's doing other things. Somebody told me it was like exercise for him. Somebody said it was like Winston Churchill painting during World War II. I mean, they speak of him in these kind of lofty terms like that. He told me it relaxes him.
16: Yeah. But I guess relaxing personal projects are personal projects. These are things that affect landmarks that the whole country looks to.
22: Yeah, and more than that, it takes up a lot of his mind share, right? Yeah, sure, they can say that when he is doing this, he can do other things, but every time somebody told me that every time he wants to have a half-hour long conversation, it could easily take an hour and a half because he wants to bring everything else up. The president's time is valuable. He is spending a lot of his time and a lot of his thinking on tree heights and parks and granite that he's going to use for walkways and the marble that he's going to use on the floor of the ballroom. I mean, he's very interested in the concrete that's going to be used for the ballroom. You know, I asked him, are you worried at all about Democrats tearing this down if they take power in 2028? And he basically told me I'd like to see them try. He said, this is going to be built with nuclear concrete. That's what he told me. Concrete that could withstand a nuclear blast. He said, if a Democrat came with a jackhammer and spent 2 days jackhammering the same spot on a column, it wouldn't leave a mark. You know, he's trying to cement his legacy, literally. And he's trying to build something that will withstand the test of time. If he passes legislation, if he signs executive orders, these things can get rolled back. He's trying to make something that nobody can take away from him.
16: I'm curious what you think at the end of your reporting on this about the political risk here. The cost of living is a top concern for voters. Inflation is a top concern for voters. And he is rolling out blueprints of these luxury sites and talking about the parties he's going to throw there. Any sense that anyone in the White House, if not the president, is worried about the politics of this?
22: Yeah, I talked to Trump advisors who said that he's been warned about this. He just doesn't really care. You know, the politics are bad. Most Americans do not like this project, the ballroom or the arch or the reflecting pool. They just don't like it. You know, as you said, cost of living is high. He's building this thing that's kind of in the image of Versailles. You know, he's building a palace-like structure here, and people are worried about, you know, the price of gasoline. And so it really is not a good look. But he just doesn't care. I mean, he says that the people should be thanking him for this. He believes that he's restoring glory to the White House. And he really is thinking a lot about his own legacy. You know, there's this kind of famous viral moment where Senator John Ossoff from Georgia a couple months ago said that Donald Trump is building monuments for himself because he doesn't think anybody's going to do it when he's gone. And I asked the president about that, expecting him to dodge. And he said, yeah, that's right. Nobody else will do it. When I'm gone, nobody else will do it. So he clearly is thinking about what he's leaving behind, you know, if and when he leaves the White House.
16: That is Ben Terrace, Washington correspondent for New York Magazine. Ben, thanks for talking to us about yet another interesting Oval Office interview you had with President Trump.
22: Thanks so much for having me.
16: Have you ever considered maybe not trying so hard? A new book makes an argument against striving and grinding. The Case for Quitting is filled with stories of people who found success and satisfaction after walking away. We will talk to the author tomorrow on All Things Considered.

Remember all those tariff refunds the government said that it would pay back to businesses after the Supreme Court said a bunch of those tariffs were illegal? Well, those tariff refunds cost the government more than it brought in from new tariffs in the month of May and the month of June and July. We don't have August numbers yet.

0: This is APM.
1: Hello, everyone. The PBS NewsHour is up next, but first from the GBH newsroom, I'm Arun Roth. Sunday's plane crash at Miami International Airport is putting a spotlight on a safety system now being installed at Boston's Logan Airport. GBH's Jennifer Moore reports the system is designed to stop a plane that overruns a runway.
2: It's called EMAS, or Engineered Material Arresting System. At Logan, crews are building it out of 4-foot by 4-foot blocks of porous concrete. If a plane runs off the paved runway and onto EMAS, its wheels crush into those blocks, slowing the aircraft, almost like a car leaving pavement and hitting deep sand. Dave Isishara is Deputy Executive Director of Aviation at Logan.
3: It's porous concrete, so you lay these blocks out almost like a Lego set. The length and the width and the depth is sufficient to help stop the aircraft.
2: The project underway now will give Logan a third runway with an EMAS bed. Airport officials say the system is particularly important here because Logan's runways jut out into the harbor, leaving little room for an aircraft that fails to stop. For GBH News, I'm Jennifer Moore.
1: Massachusetts voters will soon get a guide to the nine statewide ballot questions they will decide in November. Secretary of State William Galvin is set to unveil the state's 2026 Information for Voters booklet tomorrow. Prior to each statewide election, Galvin's office publishes a booklet on each of the questions, explaining how they will appear on the November ballot. Copies of the voter guide are set to begin going out in the mail Tuesday to households across Massachusetts. Former Boston Red Sox manager Joe Morgan has died. Morgan spent 18 seasons with the Red Sox in different roles, including manager, coach, and scout. He became famous for the team's 1988 season that was dubbed the Morgan Magic season. That's when the Sox won the American League East and went to the American League Championship Series. The Red Sox announced Morgan's death yesterday. He was 95 years old. Lows in the 60s overnight, a mix of sun and clouds tomorrow with highs in the high 70s. Right now, it is 79 degrees in Boston.
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7: Good evening. I'm Jeff Bennett.
8: And I'm Amna Nawaz. On the NewsHour tonight, an Amazon cargo jet barrels off the runway at Miami International Airport, killing at least 5 people.
7: A landslide victory by the German far right sends political shockwaves across Europe.
8: And our exclusive interview with California Governor Gavin Newsom as he rallies voters in the South and weighs his own presidential run.
9: I think Democrats need to grow a backbone, and we need to stop being a little self-righteous in terms of just trying to intellectually win arguments because of the ruthlessness of the other side.

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1: Welcome to the News Hour. Federal officials are investigating why and how an Amazon cargo jet overran a runway at Miami International Airport on Sunday before striking two vehicles, killing five people and injuring five more.
2: The flight was coming from Puerto Rico, and the landing is going to be a focus of that investigation. Video posted on social media shows the Boeing 767 jet still airborne far down the runway, and that the left rear landing gear did not fully settle on the ground. Seconds later, the plane barrels across a grassy patch, crashes through a chain link fence, and slams into two vehicles. The victims have not yet been identified. Authorities say all were inside a van and an SUV struck by the plane. National Transportation Safety Board Chair Jennifer Homendy described what investigators encountered at the scene today.
3: I would describe it in one word of devastating. Utter devastation. I mean, you can see on the paved surface tire marks that continues through the grass. There's debris everywhere.
2: There are many questions being asked about this accident and the landing. Our aviation correspondent, Miles O'Brien, is here with more. So, Miles, you've looked closely at the video of this landing. What stands out to you?
4: Jeff, what I see is a non-stabilized approach in non-stable meteorological conditions. The wind was gusty. There was a tailwind, which had a crosswind component. The aircraft, as it came down, ended up significantly above what we call the glide slope, which is the imaginary slide, which takes you down to the runway. The crew tried to correct it and dove precipitously toward that altitude they should have been at, picking up speed. So by the time we see them in this video, it appears this aircraft is sort of diving for the runway with a tailwind, which makes it faster over the ground. And in addition to that, a crosswind, which is what caused that left wing to go up. And this is the key point to think about here, Jeff. They landed at about 185 miles an hour in speed, which is much higher than you would expect, about halfway down a 9,000-foot runway. And then you see that left wing lift up, and the left landing gear is not on the concrete. That's crucial because that's what tells the airplane that it can deploy reverse thrust, and the spoilers, the speed brakes on the wing. Without those wheels on the ground, the crew would not have been able to do that. And so they left the runway at a very high rate of speed, about 130 miles an hour into the grass. And that's what we saw.
2: So, Miles, at what point should a crew abandon a landing like that?
4: Well, the textbook says if you have an unstabilized approach, and they were about 3 miles out when they were way above that so-called glide slope, that probably would have been a prudent time to knock it off as opposed to trying to dive down to catch it and get toward it. But certainly if they just elected to continue and try to correct, which happens, by the time you are floating over the runway and about halfway down it, that would be the time to initiate what we call a go-around.
2: And the plane, as we saw on that video, it goes beyond the runway and through the safety area at the end. What is that area designed to do?
4: Well, there's about 1,000 feet between the end of that runway to the road. That is what the FAA requires for a runway that arrives and departs with large aircraft. So that is to the book. However, there are other ways that you can slow down an aircraft in these situations.
2: And that brings us to something called EMAS. What is that, and could it have stopped this plane?
4: Engineered Materials Arresting System. It's basically breakable concrete. When the wheels of an aircraft get in it, it's like quicksand. It will slow an aircraft down very quickly. It's designed to accept and slow down an aircraft coming in at, say, about 80 miles an hour. This aircraft, as we say, was arriving at the end of the runway at about 130 miles an hour. So it's unclear what the EMAS might have done in this case, but certainly it would have slowed it down further. That said, the FAA does not require this sort of engineered material at the end of a runway if there's 1,000 feet of runway safety area, which Miami has in this case.
2: And that's why one would imagine Miami did not have this EMAS system.
4: Exactly. Now, there'll be some questions raised about this. Should EMAS just be everywhere, just as another layer of safety? And there'll be some questions, of course, about what the crew was doing. And, of course, when that cockpit voice recorder is analyzed, as well as the flight data recorder, many of those questions will become much clearer. And a lot of these speeds and footages and distances will become more precise, and we can understand what happened here.
2: Our aviation correspondent, Miles O'Brien. Miles, thanks as always.
4: You're welcome, Jeff.

0: Germany's far-right AfD, or Alternative for Germany party, yesterday won a major parliamentary election victory in the eastern state of Saxony-Anhalt. The win is a blow to Chancellor Friedrich Merz, mired with record-low approval ratings. And it marks a growing divide in German politics. The AfD party is anti-immigration. It's been labeled as xenophobic and as extremist by German intelligence. Liz Landers reports.
1: In Germany, a dawn of a more divisive era of domestic politics. Germany's far-right Alternative for Germany party, or AfD, won 44% of seats yesterday, just 3 seats short of a majority in the eastern state of Saxony-Anhalt. The party has vowed to crack down on immigration and broaden its power to the national level.
2: If we assume responsibility for government in Germany at the national level, we will close the borders and only those who have a legal right to reside in Germany will be allowed to come here. We will deport those who commit crimes here and those who are residing in this country illegally.
1: And if it is able to successfully form a parliamentary coalition with other parties in order to govern, it would have extensive control over the state's domestic immigration, education, and other policies. AfD's anti-immigration stance has bled into its leaders' statements, which have been accused of being Islamophobic, anti-Semitic, and anti-democratic. Last year, the German intelligence agency labeled AfD extremist. AfD's win in the state is a turn in the state's politics. Saxony-Anhalt, once part of East Germany prior to reunification, voted for the ruling Christian Democratic Union, or CDU, in its last parliamentary election. Yesterday's win, also a reflection of Chancellor Friedrich Merz's plunging approval ratings, with an 87% disapproval rating in Saxony-Anhalt and just 16% approval nationwide as of July, he faces stiff competition. Today, he acknowledged his party's loss.
3: We are all deeply shocked. We did not expect this to happen in this way. Yesterday marked a turning point, not only in Saxony-Anhalt, but throughout Germany. I must admit, this is the most serious election defeat that the CDU has had for years, for decades.
1: Germany's political system is positioned that each state is largely autonomous, much more reliant on the state's parliament than the federal level in Berlin. The far-right party's win also renewed concerns internationally. Spanish Prime Minister Pedro Sanchez today decried the win as an indicator of Europe's destabilization.
4: Por eso, lo que vimos ayer.
5: What we saw yesterday in Saxony is a warning and also a confirmation, a warning that the far-right threat, thanks in large part to the surrender of the traditional right, is gaining ground in Europe and in the world.
1: Meanwhile, in the United States, President Donald Trump shared the news of the AfD's victory in a social media post. Last year, Vice President J.D. Vance shocked many when he appeared alongside AfD's leadership and chastised the German government's decades-old position of refusing to work with parties labeled extremist.
6: For perspective on the outcome of the election in Germany, we turn to Liana Fix, senior fellow at the Council on Foreign Relations and author of Germany Rearmed, The Return of War and the End of Illusions. Liana, thank you for joining the NewsHour.
7: Absolutely. Thank you for the invitation.
6: How do you explain why the AfD did so well in the election?
7: So one popular explanation is that in East Germany, and East Germans in particular since unification, have felt economically deprived, that they are not on the same living standards as the West German compatriots. But that explanation really only goes so far. It is primarily about the self-perception, about the feeling of being left behind, because East Germany really has caught up in the economic situation. And at the same time, it is mixed with a profound sense that immigration policies have gone too far in Germany, and a general shock about all the change that is happening in Germany these days, both the Russia shock, also the AI shock, the China shock to Germany's industry. It's a challenging time to be a chancellor of Germany.
6: What are some of the policies that AfD advocates for?
7: So on the federal level, the AfD in general is very anti-immigration. They want to deport both refugees, but also asylum seekers from other parts of Europe and the world. They are very much in favor of a very strict rule of law, but they are also, especially in education, for example, in Saxony-Anhalt, the AfD has proposed to focus more on the centuries before the Nazi era and not to place too much emphasis on the Nazi era. They also have some ideas about kicking out public broadcasters from Saxony-Anhalt. Overall, it is a very disruptive agenda, and in foreign policy, they do want closer ties with Russia and China.
6: This news, of course, over the weekend, I think has, shocked some people around the world. But how likely is it that the AfD will actually come to power?
7: So this is Saxony-Anhalt. It is a small East German state, but it is relevant because for the first time, the firewall the German parties have built against the AfD, no one should work or enter into a coalition with the AfD, is really crumbling, because in this case, you would need all the other five parties, from conservatives to very left-wing parties, to build a coalition only to prevent the AfD getting into power. So that's why this election is so powerful. It's such a danger to Chancellor Friedrich Merz, because it is about the future direction of the Conservative Party in Europe and partly also about his own future. On the federal level, the AfD is polling as the strongest party ahead of Friedrich Merz's Conservative Party and quite comfortably ahead. But it's very unlikely that this will translate in the next election into a government responsibility for the AfD. However, 10 years down the road, that picture might look different.
6: Speaking of 10 years down the road, is this election seen as a bellwether and signal for how future elections are likely to go in Germany?
7: It absolutely is. And the next elections are already coming up at the end of September. In 2 weeks' time, there will be two more elections in the state of Berlin, but also in another East German region. They are not as dramatic as in Saxony-Anhalt. So the AfD is not as far ahead as it has been in this election. But still, further setbacks for Friedrich Merz, for Chancellor Friedrich Merz in these elections, might actually raise the leadership question in Germany. And that at a time when Russian hybrid warfare campaigns are escalating against Germany. So it is really very much a twin threat that Chancellor Merz is facing here.
6: The AfD is pro-Russian. Will this election result have an impact on Germany's support for Ukraine and its efforts to shield itself from these Russian hybrid attacks?
7: No, they will not directly, because foreign policy, security policy are obviously a federal issue that cannot be disrupted by Saxony-Anhalt. But there are some concerns, for example, that if the AfD gets into power, Saxony-Anhalt should not be included in sensitive intelligence sharing anymore because of the concern that that intelligence might be leaked to extremists or to Russia. There are also concerns that what if the AfD gets in power in Saxony-Anhalt and tries to prevent any mobilization efforts of the German army, of the Bundeswehr in that country. So these are actual considerations. And then, of course, Germany's European neighbors from Poland to France are very concerned. They welcome Germany's rearmament, Germany's historic rearmament that it is going through now. But as I argue in my book, of course, they don't want to see that military power in the hands of the AfD, even if that is only a possibility like 10 years or 15 years down the line. It is still a very scary thought for Germany's neighbors.
6: Leana Fix, thank you for your expertise.
7: Thank you.

0: In the day's other headlines, Hurricane Lowell is set to pass just west of Hawaii tonight with winds up to 110 miles an hour. The Category 2 storm is taking an unusual path, heading north towards Kauai and Niihau before banking west. The governor has declared a state of emergency for all of Hawaii, with areas as far east as the Big Island facing up to a foot of rain. Satellite imagery shows a very active Pacific Ocean today. Closer to California's coast, Tropical Storm Marie is whipping up high surf with swells up to 10 feet. The National Weather Service warned beachgoers about potentially life-threatening waves. In his latest proposal to rename geographic locations, President Trump posted multiple times online about changing New Mexico to New America. On social media today, the president published at least 7 versions of maps with that name change. That followed several posts yesterday, including this AI video of him replacing the word Mexico with America on a road sign. The president has no legal authority to rename any state, and in the case of New Mexico, it's written into their Constitution. New Mexico's Democratic governor responded by saying the name, quote, isn't up for debate. The Kremlin said today it's not ruling out future talks between Ukraine, Russia, and the United States, but spokesman Dmitry Peskov said it was too early to say when or where they could take place. That followed a weekend visit to Moscow by U.S. negotiators Steve Witkoff and Jared Kushner to meet with Russian President Vladimir Putin. The pair then traveled to Ukraine for the first time to meet with President Volodymyr Zelensky. No major breakthroughs were announced. Meantime, in Western Russia, local authorities say a Ukrainian drone slammed into this residential building, killing one person and leaving 4 others injured. Nepal held an official day of mourning today to remember those killed in catastrophic floods nearly 2 weeks ago. People gathered to sing prayers and hold symbolic funerals, with some burning effigies in place of bodies yet to be found. Authorities say more than 1,300 people are confirmed dead, and roughly 5,000 remain missing in Nepal and Tibet. In the meantime, rescue operations continue, with crews using heavy machinery to clear the rubble. One worker reflected on the scale of loss.
1: My heart is very heavy because so many people have died. Each one of them a living, breathing soul. But sometimes in the face of nature, we are powerless.
0: Chinese authorities say at least 43 people died and more than 500 remain missing. But some rights groups say the death toll could be much higher. Britain's King Charles reconfirmed the status of Prince Harry and his wife Meghan today as non-working royals following their return to the UK. A letter reportedly sent to government officials on the king's behalf states that their position is, quote, akin to private citizens when it comes to their work and security arrangements. The king wanted to, quote, help avoid doubt or confusion by restating their status. Harry and Meghan returned to the UK late last month after leaving their royal duties and moving to the US 6 years ago. Financial markets were closed for the Labor Day holiday, but the recent run-up in energy prices meant travelers were paying record gas prices. AAA says the average price of regular gas is around $4.15. That's nearly a dollar higher than last year and well above the prior Labor Day record set in 2012. Still to come on the NewsHour, we sit down with California governor and likely presidential contender Gavin Newsom. Tamara Keith and Amy Walter break down the latest political headlines. And a look inside southern Lebanon as Israel ramps up attacks.
2: This is the PBS NewsHour from the David M. Rubenstein Studio at WETA in Washington, headquarters of PBS News.
0: Over his 8 years as California governor, Gavin Newsom has become one of the Democratic Party's most vocal critics of President Trump. As speculation swirls around Newsom's own potential presidential bid, he's been hitting the road and raising money to get more Democrats elected at the state level, where he says his party took their eye off the ball. Producer Matthew Loffman and I met up with Newsom in North and South Carolina for this report and an exclusive one-on-one interview.
3: We're up against an invasive species in the name of Donald Trump.
4: The California governor taking his fiery brand on the road
0: and deep into Republican counties in Alabama and the Carolinas.
3: This 2026, it's all on the line.
4: We have drawn the line.
0: States where Republican efforts to redraw congressional maps are helping to motivate Democrats ahead of November's midterm elections, like Ann Elliott.
5: Do you think it's different this year?
6: I feel a change in the air a little bit.
5: Why? What do you feel?
6: I think people are miffed, and people are beginning to pay more attention.
0: That attention has also turned to 2028 and speculation about whether Governor Newsom hopes to be President Newsom.
7: It's the election that defines all the elections we've had.
0: That's brought the eyes of traditional media, content creators, and most importantly, voters.
8: Thank you for being here.
7: My honor. Thank you.
0: South Carolina, for the first time, will be first on the Democrats' nominating calendar as they work to pick their party's nominee.
7: Thank you, all of you, for what you will do.
0: Voters like Christian Mergner came to hear the governor's message and kick the tires on a potential candidate.
9: I think he's got a strong understanding and a strong background. He seems very genuine and sincere. He's got a laugh. You know, humor and empathy go hand in hand, just like communication and trust do. And he's got that.
10: Can I be your campaign manager?
0: Joachim Akuraton, volunteering for the state Democratic Party for the first time, is already all in for a potential Newsom campaign.
5: Is this someone you think might run for president or should run for president? And would you support him?
10: Absolutely. I think he should, and I absolutely would support him. I like that he continues to push the envelope on what's going on in the rural communities. And I feel like that grassroots effort is really what's going to push us over the top.
0: But for now, Newsom says he's focused on showing up to boost turnout for 2026.
11: Remind people what's wrong.
0: This year, he hopes Trump turns up too.
11: His record's hard to defend right now, particularly in states like North Carolina and South Carolina. So I'd be encouraged if he shows up. The one thing that we should be sober about is the amount of money he can bring to these races. Mm-hmm. And so I think the Democratic Party would be wise to be cautious about overreading the polls at this moment, because those resources could start to shift.
12: You think those races to tighten?
11: I think they legitimately could.
13: Like fire with fire.
0: Even beyond November, Newsom says Democrats need to build back at the state level. Not just in strongholds, but in places like Lancaster County, South Carolina.
14: Thank you so much for coming.
0: Where back in 2024, Donald Trump won by 24 points. That is where we sat down for a longer conversation on his party, his ambitions, and why he says Democrats need to do things differently. I began by asking him why he's focused on red and rural counties.
11: Well, I get a lot of Democrats say, well, don't waste your resources. And I think what they really mean is money. And I could see that argument. I can intellectually, if you have a limited amount of money and it's a scarcity issue, where do you invest those dollars? But time is free. Showing up, just having the decency to say you're worth the drive. There's no excuse not to do that. And our party hasn't done that for 20 plus years. I said, you know, I was in Alabama, my first stop. I remember talking about this March 2010 op-ed in the Wall Street Journal that Karl Rove wrote, saying our strategy is to spend $30 million on this red map initiative to win back state, House, and Senate seats, mm-hmm. so that we can use those seats to then redistrict to determine the future of Congress. And he won 675 seats. 2010 was the last time we had a majority in these southern states. We had a majority then, but we turned our back after that. They won almost 1,000 of these state seats, and the Democratic Party was focused on the guy or gal to come save the day. We were watching cable news, and we were waiting for the presidential cycle. We weren't doing the hard work of courthouses and school boards and city council and state races. And so that's why I'm here focusing on those races and trying to focus the energy of the Democratic Party on a long-term strategy that we've abandoned.
5: You mentioned redistricting, and we all know you were able to push through new maps in California. Other Democratic efforts in Virginia and Maryland and New York weren't as successful, but even your effort expires, right, in 2030. Yeah. And I've also heard you say again and again that Democrats keep trying to win arguments while the other side is consolidating power.
11: Yeah.
5: So do you want to see Democrats do more to consolidate power. If Democrats win majorities in these state legislatures, should they be pushing for more redistricting?
11: Well, we got to win. The right is ruthless. The right is ruthless. They are.
5: So they're you're saying yes around. To more Democratic redistricting?
11: I'm saying what the voters of California said, and I was proud to write that initiative, and that is we need national independent redistricting. So we did two things. By the way, we did the first thing, which was we allowed the voters for the first time in American history to decide for themselves. We didn't do that to them. We did that on their behalf. And so the voters decided those maps. But they also, on that same ballot, had another question. Should we have national independent redistricting? And that was affirmative.
5: But and short so of a national system, at the state level, do you think
11: then
5: we gotta
11: fight fire with
5: that.
11: Fire. I'm done with watching. Women's rights roll back, LGBTQ rights. I'm done with seeing the Voting Rights Act being vandalized. I'm done seeing our inheritance, this country and this nation, being completely squandered by short-termism. So, you know what? Until we can level that playing field, I believe in fighting fire with fire. I think Democrats need to grow a backbone, and we need to stop being a little self-righteous and a little highbrow in terms of just trying to intellectually win arguments because of the ruthlessness of the other side. I just can't watch people suffer because we're playing by an old set of rules. We have been.
5: So let me ask you about how Democrats can win back control of Congress, because it's been a pretty revealing primary season for the party, right? A reckoning, some have called it too. You saw how many wins DSA candidates, Democratic Socialist candidates, were able to win. Donovan McKinney in Michigan, Chris Rabb in Pennsylvania, Abdullah Syed in Michigan. He doesn't identify as DSA, but was sort of aligned with them. Jason. If you have these candidates and this platform that is clearly animating the base, energizing turnout, should more of those ideas be worked into the broader Democratic platform?
11: I think they are. I mean, we want money out of politics. I've been supporting clean money campaigns for decades.
5: But there seems to be a little distance between some leadership and those DSA candidates.
11: But not the ideas. We want Medicare. I mean, I believe in universal health care, and I believe in Medicare for all. The party does overwhelmingly. I mean, you pull people to party. I mean, so if it's about more money in your pocket, lowering costs, it's about getting money out of politics, and it's about Medicare for all, I think we're pretty aligned. It's about recognizing that we've got a planet that is getting hotter and drier, and that we've got to address the issue of climate change, and we want energy security, and we want to move off fossil fuels. That's a DSA position. That's a mainstream position within the Democratic Party. So I think in many ways, it's just a label. And it's a familiar, forgive me, you're talking the wrong person. It's such a familiar label to me.
5: Yeah.
11: We called them progressives. It was the Green Party. I ran against the Green Party. It sounded the exact same platform 20 years ago. Maybe it's because I'm from the Bay Area. Maybe it's because I'm from California. And I think it's healthy. I just think I'm not consumed by this. I don't think there's a great, I think it's the natural, it's reflected in your Kucinich and just aspects and component parts of our party that we've always had. And it's a healthy dialectic within the party.
5: I want to ask you about some of the Democratic messaging when it comes to taking on the president and talking about President Trump. You saw House Minority Leader Hakeem Jeffries took a lot of flack for a meeting that he took with Jared Kushner. Your fellow Californian Congressman Ro Khanna said he shouldn't have done it. He said it undermined the party's base.
11: Yeah.
5: Do you agree with that?
11: Oh, no. I'm not as offended by it. Come on. So he met with him. I care about, I met with Trump for 90 minutes.
5: Did anything come of that meeting, of Jeffries' meeting?
11: I don't know. That's, you got to ask Jeffries. I mean, but you know what? I met with Trump 90 minutes.
5: Yeah.
11: I meet with my father-in-law all the time. Big Republican. You know, come on.
5: What came of your meeting with the president?
11: I sit down on my podcast. I,

0: Not about this great grift, the corruption, if any of that's illegal, we run every single one of that down. I mean, all these sole source contracts, the crony capitalism, the state capitalism, I mean, we run.
1: You would go after
0: down.
1: President Trump in that case
0: after,
1: as well?
0: If things have been done illegally, you hold these folks accountable. If we don't, shame on us. And so that's the job of the speaker. And knowing Speaker Jeffries, I'm not concerned about that at all. So I don't get offended by who people meet. I care about their actions, not the fact that they're meeting and engaging folks they may disagree with. And by the way, why am I here in a red county? I want to meet people I disagree with. We all want to be loved. We need to be loved. We want to be connected, respected, and protected. But I get the atmospherics of that and what Kushner represents and all the Saudi money and all the conflicts and the Board of Peace, which is all about him getting a piece of the Middle East. That is about action, not about a meeting. And that will be judged on the basis of Speaker Jeffries' performance.
1: On the accountability front, do you want to see Democrats impeach the president if they win back the majority?
0: If the facts, wherever the facts lead. And I'm not naive about the politics of that because it will be a sideshow and distraction. What I don't want to do is see another impeachment that amounts to nothing except a virtue signal. And that's important. I mean, I just don't want a sideshow. And we, again, should be focused, as we have in California, on $11 insulin, which is the only state in the country that does that, focusing more on getting those diapers in the hands of newborns and doing more on paid sick leave and family leave, doing more on universal health care. No other state's done more than us, and then child care, and having that positive alternative and affirmative agenda. And I think that we would be better off, but accountability across the board. And it's not just Trump. It's all the folks that are complicit in this great grift. It's all the folks that are complicit in the rank corruption that is going on in this administration.
1: You want to see the president held accountable, his cabinet members, you want to see his family.
0: Anyone that's broken the law, anyone that's taken advantage of the American people, picked their pocket illegally, should be held to account, period, full stops, not complicated.
1: South Carolina is also going to be the first primary state. You've been to New Hampshire, you've been to Nevada, you've been to Michigan. They're all early states. Mm-hmm. Look, the assumption is that you are running for president in 2028. What would lead you not to run?
0: Big enough why to endure, as Nietzsche said, anyhow. Not being able to look you in the eye and say, I have a compelling vision that I think is better than the people that are standing next to me, left and right. That I meet the moment and that I'm not wasting your time or anyone else's time, that we can actually be successful. I'm not naive about people's perception of me or California and the California derangement syndrome that rages 24/7 on Fox, for all those reasons. And also, you know, sorry, but it's true. I got four young kids and two of them were fighting last night and I was just getting home from a fundraiser and dinner was called in the hotel room at 10:30 and Hunter and Dutch were screaming and yelling at each other and I'm a horrible parent.
1: Do your kids want you to run?
0: Two of them do. Two of them absolutely don't.
1: It's a house
0: divided. Don't ruin us, Dad. Don't do this to us. Don't do this to Dad, to me, Dad. Don't do this. Literally, explicit.
1: You won't run unless all of them agree.
0: You talk about a focus group. Huh. I don't care what the Kalshi says or, you know, your polymarket says or what the DSA says about me because I'm some, you know, what that's what matters. It's what they say. And obviously my rock star wife.
1: Governor Newsom, you're very comfortable in this format. I should say it's almost like you have your own podcast show.
0: I know, but not everyone loves my guests.
1: Would you keep the podcast if you were president?
0: That's interesting. As president, a presidential podcast, that's kind of a little different than a fireside chat. It's kind of a modern.
1: It is. Is that a good idea?
0: I'm sitting back. I'm thinking. I'm thinking about what I wear. Was it a sweater? Is it more relaxing and approachable?
1: Depends
0: look?
1: On the season.
0: I don't know. I feel my physiology changed when
1: but
0: you said
1: But it's a
0: that.
1: Powerful messaging tool,
0: I
1: right?
0: Think it's
1: is
0: a
1: it a good idea
0: point.
1: For a president to have his own podcast?
0: I think you have to meet people where they are. And the reason I'm doing a podcast is I'm trying to iterate.
1: Yeah.
0: And after we got shellacked last year, I just felt like we needed to do different things. That's exactly why I changed my social media. I continue to do it and done and get what you got. That's why I did the Patriot side. That's why I'm selling these knee pads to university presidents that are selling out and law firms that are selling out. I'm sorry. I just try new things. I think we need to try new things. Iterate, take risks.
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0: And now for some perspective on California Governor Gavin Newsom's apparent efforts to get a jump on 2028 and the unofficial kickoff to the midterms that starts today. We are joined by our Politics Monday duo. That's Amy Walter of the Cook Political Report with Amy Walter and Tamara Keith of NPR. It's good to have you both here on this Labor Day.
1: Good to be here.
0: So, Amy, we'll start with you. We watched Amna's interview with Gavin Newsom. He's in South Carolina, a state that, as you both know, played a pivotal role in the Democratic primary calendar last time around. What did you hear and what he said?
1: I thought it was notable that he talked about his successes in being a foe to Donald Trump. Obviously, he was one of the only Democratic governors who was able to get a map passed that, let's face it, if Democrats do win control of the House next year, they can point to Gavin Newsom's success in passing that redistricting referendum and getting them there. And he also talked about what he wants to do to sort of keep Donald Trump in check as we get into the next 2 years. I think the challenge for Newsom, and quite frankly, it's for all of the Democratic candidates who want to run in 2028, is what is the message of what life looks like beyond Donald Trump? What is the positive, what is the forward-looking message?
0: And Tam, what do you take away from the fact that Newsom is in South Carolina of all places at all?
2: Well, South Carolina picks presidents, or certainly it did in the 2020 cycle. I mean, Governor Newsom is doing everything someone who is running for president would do. He had a podcast. He explored more moderate views and took his message to Fox News and some bro-y podcasts. He really got his social media account, put it on steroids, and has been mocking President Trump style through that social media account in a way that's gotten a lot of attention from Democratic voters. South Carolina is going to matter. South Carolina is a state with a very large African-American electorate, and that is a group of voters that any Democrat who wants a chance to be president of the United States needs to find a way to get those voters excited. So, of course, he was there.
0: Mm-hmm. And Amy, here we are less than 2 months away from the midterms. Hard to believe. Where do Republicans stand?
1: Well, Republicans, no, they're in a defensive crouch right now. The president's approval rating right now sits at about 38% nationally. That's lower than he was at this point in 2018. It's about on par where George W. Bush was in 2006, which, by the way, I've been saying this for a while. Others have also been making the comparison between what was going on in 2006 and what was going on now. In 2006, Democrats won both the House and the Senate. Democrats are trying to win both the House and the Senate. This time, Democrats won in some of the more rural parts of America. At that time, it was a deep frustration over the president's handling of war. We obviously have an unpopular Iran war at this point. And of course, frustration around issues like corruption and that is something we're seeing in 2026. I think the big question for these next few weeks is whether Republicans in these individual races are going to be able to change the focus from one that is on Donald Trump to one that is focused on the individual Democratic candidates. That is a taller order for some candidates than others.
0: And Tam, Republicans are doing something unusual this week. They're holding a national midterm convention in Dallas. You've been reporting on it. You'll be there. What should we know?
2: Yeah, so this is something that Republicans have never done before. Midterm conventions are not a thing, just to be clear. And the chairman of the Republican National Committee, Joe Gruters, has said repeatedly that this is going to be a Trumpapalooza. Not my word, his word. And the president will be headlining the convention both nights of the convention. It is only two nights. I've gone through the list of announced speakers and found that fewer than half of the candidates in competitive races are actually speaking at this convention. Some share of them won't even be there. They won't be with it. They want as much distance from this as possible. But the theory of the case is expressed by President Trump is that he thinks that his voters aren't going to turn out unless he's on the ballot, so they have to make it like he's on the ballot. And so please, please, please vote as if Donald Trump is on the ballot is the message that he has had and that we expect him to continue to have.
0: Is there something to that? I mean, they're calling this Trumpalooza. The president himself is telling Republican candidates to embrace him and his agenda. history shows that most presidents don't want the midterms to be a referendum on their presidencies.
1: Right.
0: You know, past presidents have always said it's not a referendum, it's a choice. This is a choice election.
1: That's right.
0: What's the calculation behind making Donald Trump the center of it?
1: Well, his calculation is that his candidates win when he is on the ballot, when it is a choice election between Donald Trump and a Democrat. Republicans do really well. The difference, of course, this year is that not only is Donald Trump not on the ballot, but there's no contrast with a Democratic candidate. He can't bounce this off of a Hillary Clinton or a Kamala Harris or Joe Biden. This is really about who's in charge in Washington. It's why so many Democrats are eager to highlight the ways in which the Republican opponents are attached to decisions made by the president.
0: And the president's going to spend some real money from his campaign coffers in support of Republicans? I see you saying no.
1: We'll see. It's the biggest parlor game in Washington right now.
0: Yeah. So he may not spend the money.
2: Well, we don't know how much he's going to spend. All we know for sure right now is that MAGA Inc., which is the super PAC that is connected to him, has dropped in the last few days $10 million on ads attacking James Tallarico in Texas. That is a state where Ken Paxton, the Republican nominee, has had lackluster fundraising, to say the least. He has not had a great campaign. And so this is, you know, this is a candidate President Trump endorsed. And so his super PAC had better spend some money trying to prop up a Republican who the president endorsed, who a lot of people were warning may not be the best candidate. We don't know yet how much they're going to spend.
0: So $10 million in Texas out of how much?
2: Out of 400.
0: $400 million.
2: And then there's another allied group that just started an ad campaign. It's only $1 million. It's not the full enchilada.
0: Yeah.
2: But it is two ads all about Donald Trump. No mention of candidates running in the midterms. A lot of slow motion footage of Donald Trump.
0: More to come. Tamara Keith, Amy Walter, thank you both.
2: You're welcome.

0: An Israeli strike in southern Lebanon today killed 12 people, including two children. The IDF said a weapons transfer was underway in the targeted building. Farther south, the IDF has destroyed dozens of villages in its occupied territory, many of them home to Shia Muslims. Special correspondent Simona Fultin and videographer Adrian Hartrick report from three villages near Israel's occupation zone, demarcated by the so-called yellow line.
1: From her backyard, Ashwa looks out on neighboring villages the Israeli army has destroyed, emptied, and still occupies.
2: There is no stability, there is no relaxing, always stress out, always keep this bag. Maybe after 1 hour, hey, we need to go. If I don't have children, I swear to God, never leave Marjayoun.
1: Marjayoun is a Christian town in southern Lebanon. Most villages in this border region, however, are Shia Muslim and have historically supported Hezbollah, a Shia militant group that emerged with Iranian backing in response to Israel's 1982 invasion of Lebanon. Israel's latest military campaign has inflicted unprecedented devastation on those Shia communities. In stark contrast, Christian villages like Marjayoun have been left largely intact. Despite the war around them, Ashwa, her husband Victor, and their two children, Georges and Giselle, try to lead a normal life. But nothing about this is normal.
2: Sorry, guys.
1: Ashwa feels they are caught between Israel and Hezbollah.
2: Leave us. We want to stay here. We want to live in peace. I'm not with Israel, I'm not with Hezbollah, I'm not with anybody, I'm with my family.
1: A family of dual Lebanese-American citizens who could have returned to the United States long ago. But this is their home, and they dread what might happen to it unattended. Beyond their fence lies a stern warning. The Shia village of Debin has been largely destroyed, in what many here see as collective punishment of the Shia community who support Hezbollah.
2: They don't deserve this. Even if them with Hezbollah, nobody deserves to lose her house, her family, her dreams. Even if you stay here, you look. We don't want to live like that.
1: During previous bouts of fighting in this area, the family did leave for the Lebanese capital for a few weeks. Victor put up surveillance cameras to keep an eye on the property.
3: This is down there?
4: That's down there, yes.
1: And what he saw shook the family.
4: All right, here's the guy. One of them is waiting by my pickup truck where the main door is, and the other one coming up towards the camera, running with his mask on. This is the guy's face.
1: Victor is an Iraq War U.S. Army veteran. He believes that man was a Hezbollah fighter who tried to use their house to launch attacks on Israel.
4: What intentions could they have breaking a camera, a security camera, inside my own private property?
3: Are you worried that your house could have become a target for Israeli strikes?
4: Of course. Israel is watching their moves. And their mission is to finish them here in Lebanon.
1: As part of this mission, dozens of Shia villages where Hezbollah used to be present have been completely razed by the Israeli army. Israel's defense minister has said this is a replica of his Gaza strategy following the October 7th Hamas attacks on Israel. And speaking to Israel's Channel 14, Israel Katz referred to Lebanon's Shia population as enemies.
5: 24 Lebanese villages that were hundreds of years old, with Shiite residents who acted as enemies on behalf of Hezbollah and threatened our borders and our residents, and constantly provoked, we destroyed all of the buildings, not one house. Pick up, not one house. The criminalization of all these villages is complete.
1: A recent UN report expressed alarm over such remarks and urged Israeli officials to cease rhetoric that dehumanizes the population of Lebanon and that legitimizes collective punishment on grounds of ethnic origin. The IDF rejects that characterization, despite the defense minister's statement, telling the NewsHour that the IDF operates in accordance with international law and directs its strikes solely against Hezbollah and not against the Lebanese state or its civilians, and that it categorically rejects claims of collective punishment and ethnic cleansing. But the reality on the ground remains that the south has been emptied of Shia Muslims. We drive onwards to the adjacent village of Klaya. Like in Marjayoun, the Israeli army has allowed the Christians here to stay on certain conditions. One of those conditions is that filming around Klaya, where the Israeli military operates, is strictly forbidden.
6: People have become so panicked. As soon as they see a camera, they panic more. Just now, several people called me, Amin, you have a camera in the car.
1: Amin Said is the village chief and among the enforcers of the Israel Defense Forces' new rules. Since we can't interview him out on the street, we decided to go for a ride along the main road.
6: They are controlling us from all sides. Here in the heart of the village, we can move, but we can't go towards the olive groves on one side, and we also can't go to the river on the other side.
1: The IDF regularly sends voice notes to the municipality. In one of these voice notes, obtained by the NewsHour, the Israeli army instructed Klaya's municipality to not shelter residents from neighboring Shia villages.
7: You need to pull yourselves together and prevent the return of strangers and Hezbollah elements to your lands. If you do not do this, we cannot guarantee your lives in the town.
1: The villagers set up informal checkpoints like this one to implement Israel's directives. Turned away by their Christian neighbors, some displaced Shia civilians have found refuge in this school further away from the border. Zainab previously rented a house in Klaya, but was asked to leave by its Christian residents in line with Israel's instructions.
8: They kicked us out because Israel threatened them. When they threatened them, they kicked us out because we are Shia.
1: Zainab and Samira have helplessly watched the destruction of their community on their phones.
9: There isn't a single house left. I even saw the photo. There's just wiped out land, and the Israeli tanks and armed vehicles are parked there. All my family, my brothers, their houses are gone. If we return, where would we go? Where?
1: Their village, Chiam, is occupied by Israeli forces, but we managed to film it from a distance. Only piles of rubble are visible through our zoom lens. While Shia villages have been demolished, Sunni and Christian villages are subject to tightening Israeli control.
3: We're driving towards the yellow line, right up to the occupation zone the Israeli army has established across vast swathes of southern Lebanon, similar to the model they've implemented in Gaza.
1: Our destination is Kfar Shuba, a Sunni Muslim village surrounded by Israeli positions. To see just how difficult life has become here, we joined the municipality on a maintenance trip to the water pumping station. The facility is a 10-minute ride from the center of town. It's the only source of water for the residents. Mohammed Hassan Al-Hajj is in charge of maintenance.
10: We brought diesel to run the generator so we can pump the water for the people of Kfar Shuba.
1: Every time they come here, they risk encounters with the Israeli army, which has taken the hill right across the water station. Traces of Israeli tanks mark the road. Bullets from Israeli machine guns dot the water station's walls. Mohammed was already arrested once.
10: About 15 soldiers arrived here and immediately got out with weapons. They surrounded us and grabbed us. He started pushing me from here to this corner.
1: He says he was blindfolded, taken to an Israeli base, tied up on the floor for several hours and interrogated.
10: He said, "What were you doing there?" I told him we are pumping water for the town. He said, "Didn't you know it's forbidden to go there?"
1: In response to questions by the NewsHour, the IDF said that Mohammed repeatedly approached an area in which IDF operations were taking place and that the detention was carried out due to security concerns.
3: What would happen if you were not able to come here to this well and maintain the infrastructure here?
10: If we don't come here to pump water, the people won't be able to survive without water, and they'll be forced to leave.
1: The municipality is trying to prevent just that, but the civilians who've remained here risk their lives every day, be it to secure water, farm their fields, or simply drive back home. Back in the Christian village of Klaya, a memorial was underway for three Israeli strike victims. Theodosia, her brother Tony, and their father James were killed in an Israeli strike in June. They were returning from Beirut, where the two students had gone to take their university exams. They left behind their mother, now without children and without a husband. She interrupted the sermon, desperately demanding answers that nobody here could give her. Her brother-in-law agreed to speak in her place.
11: Why is a young man in the prime of his life and his sister in the prime of hers, university students about to finish their specialties, one of them a doctor, why are they killed on the road in cold blood? They didn't pose a threat to anyone.
1: The IDF did not answer the NewsHour's questions about the killings. Though the family blames the IDF for the deadly strikes, they agree with Israel on one thing. Hezbollah must be disarmed.
11: Everyone has a right to their home and land, and they must return. But under the umbrella of the state and a clear, strong law, we can no longer tolerate chaos.
1: Israel and Lebanon have been through intermittent conflict for decades. Next door in Marjayoun, Ashwa believes there's only one solution.
2: Let's do peace with Israel.
3: And if you were to say this, let's do peace with Israel, how would it be perceived by your Shia neighbors?
2: If you are not with them, they said you're... Are you working with Israel? No, I'm not working with anybody. Just I want to stay here. I want to stay in my home.
1: But staying is becoming harder every day as Israeli troops show no signs of leaving. For the PBS NewsHour, I'm Simona Foltin in southern Lebanon.

0: Join us again here tomorrow night when a fighter pilot who was ordered to take down Flight 93 on September 11th reflects on the attacks 25 years later. And that's the NewsHour for tonight. I'm Jeff Bennett.
1: And I'm Amna Nawaz. 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
2: 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And with the ongoing support of these institutions. This program was made possible by the contributions to your PBS station from viewers like you.